huge image made out of gold. And most likely it was made out of some stronger metal, and then it was overlaid with gold. But the entire statue was gold. And this was basically Nebuchadnezzar saying, I'm going to go on forever. I'm not going to come to an end. My kingdom will never end. And I defy the God of heaven to prove me wrong. So it's made out of gold. And most likely it was made out of some stronger metal, and then it was overlaid with gold. But the entire statue was gold. And this was basically Nebuchadnezzar saying, I'm going to go on forever. I'm not going to come to an end. My kingdom will never end. And I defy the God of heaven to prove me wrong. So this image was actioned in Hebrews chapter 11 by the reference, through faith they quenched the violence of fire. So they're included in the hall of faith in Hebrews chapter 11. And that's really Nebuchadnezzar the king made an image of gold. There it is. Whose height was, and I'm reading from my King James translation, 60 cubits, and the breadth was 6 cubits. And he set it up in the plain of Dura in the province of Babylon. Now, it's believed that there's about a 20-year gap between what occurred in chapter 2 and what occurs in chapter 3. And let me just say it as it pops in my brain real quick, because I might forget in a few minutes. What we're reading is history. There are liberals today that would try to explain away actual deliverance or intervention by God. I don't hold that view. I believe that there is a God in heaven, and that God can sustain us even in a fiery furnace. That God can preserve us and keep us. Amen? So I believe that this is a historical narrative, and we should take it at face value. We don't have to try to explain away the miraculous. But about after Nebuchadnezzar's dream of chapter 2, he says, forget God, I'm going to erect an image of myself, and I'm going to command everyone to worship this image which I have set up. So this image of gold, now its height was 60 cubits, excuse me. What is a cubit? We do not know for sure. So we can't say for sure how large the image was, but a good guess and a good theory is that to your finger. So it depended upon how long your arm was or how big your arm was. But a cubit was from your elbow to the end of your finger, which turns out to be a little over 18 inches. So it's a little more than a foot. So 60 cubits is about 90 feet. Most Old Testament scholars feel that it was around 90 feet to your finger. So it depended upon how long your arm was or how big your arm was, but a cubit was from your elbow to the end of your finger, which turns out to be a little over 18 inches. So it's a little more than a foot. So 60 cubits is about 90 feet. Most Old Testament scholars feel that it was around 90 feet, which is quite large, of Babylon. So it's not right in Babylon, but it's outside. So it's a suburb of the area of Babylon. So in his pride, in his defiance against God, the king erects this image of himself. Second movement we have is in verse 2 down to verse 7. We see the demands that the king made at the dedication. So he's going to dedicate this image, and he's going to demand that everyone come and bow down and worship this image. Then Nebuchadnezzar, verse 2, the king, sent to gather the princes and the governors and the captains and the judges and the treasurers and the counselors and the sheriffs. Now, you read different translations. They use different terms to describe these big officials and hierarchy that are gathered together. And all the rulers of the provinces to come to the dedication, verse 2, of the image which Nebuchadnezzar had set up. Then the princes and the governors and the captains and the judges and the treasurers and the counselors and the sheriffs and all the rulers of the province were gathered together unto the dedication of the image that Nebuchadnezzar the king set up. And they stood before the image of Nebuchadnezzar had set up. Then a herald of nations and languages. So not only were the politicians there and the leading authorities and all the bigwigs, but all the people were gathered together as well. And to you it is commanded, he says in verse 4, O people, nations, and languages.

that at what time you hear the sound of the cornet, the flute, the harp, the sackbut, the psaltery, the dulcimer, or the flute, and all these kinds of music, you've got to fall down and worship the golden image that Nebuchadnezzar has set up. And whosoever does not fall down and worship shall the same hour be cast into the midst of the burning fiery furnace. So the edict was bow or burn. Bow or burn. Notice verse 7. Therefore, at that time, when all the people heard the sound of the cornet, the flute, the sackbut, the had set up. Now, what a picture this is. You've seen the pictures of the Muslims all on their face in Mecca, praying toward the temple there in Mecca, or praying toward Mecca. And you see this sea of people all bowing down. That's the image I get in my mind. There's this sea. The image is set up and everyone's gathered together. And the herald announces that there's going to be a concert. And when you hear the music starting to play, all these instruments started this music. It's interesting how music plays on our emotions. Music involved in worship, even with these pagan gods. People there in Mecca are praying toward Mecca. And you see this sea of people all bowing down. That's the image I get in my mind. There's this sea. The image is set up and everyone's gathered together. And the herald announces that there's going to be a concert. And when you hear the music starting to play, all these instruments started this music. It's interesting how music plays on our emotions. Music involved in worship, even with these pagan gods. When you hear the beginning of this music, then that's your cue, O people, golden, says that we should not worship anyone or anything but God Himself. In the Ten Commandments, we have commandment number one, no other gods before me. And then it could be that number two is actually that you make no idols or no graven images or any likeness unto me in heaven or on earth. But we live in a very idolatrous culture today. And if it's not a God that they carve out of, they worship themselves, they worship money, they worship position and power, they worship sexual gratification, they worship things and money and materialism. And we as Christians find ourselves in the midst of an idolatrous pagan culture that is trying to press us into its mold to worship money, to worship pleasure.

0: down and worship this image which I have erected, then you will burn. Now, I want you to notice, thirdly, the defiance of the faithful three. Put yourself in their place. Everybody's doing it. You ever heard that? It's legal. You ever heard that? Everybody's doing it. It's what's happening now. It's in vogue. It's the culture. It's acceptable. It's not something that we don't do anymore. You know, the word permissible actually conveys the idea of something we used to allow. We used to not allow, excuse me, but now we allow. In our culture today, we are very promiscuous. We are allowing things to go on that years ago you would never allow. You know, you watch TV and you're in shock. You're thinking, I never imagined in my wildest dreams that their defiance. And we'll take it in small sections. It says, wherefore at that time certain Chaldeans came near and accused the Jews. Now these Chaldeans were the astrologers and the soothsayers and the magicians. And interesting, they are going to accuse Shadrach, Meshach, and Abednego because they refused to bow to the image the king had set up. Interesting, because this image and its idolatrous worship pose no... They're already worshiping multiple gods. They already had idols. No big deal that the king asked them to worship one new idol. It's just another god in their plethora of gods that they worship. But it was a big deal for the Jews. And the reason it was a big deal for the Jews, because God had given them His Word. You know, the same thing is true of us. It is a big deal. It is an issue. We're not going to bow down and we're not going to worship these because God has given to us His Word. Amen? And God's Word is our guide and our light and our lamp. I don't care what the culture's saying. I don't care what the culture's doing. I don't care what is permissible in society today. I have God's Word, and God's Word doesn't change. Amen? When God says it's wrong no matter whatever. You must obey. So we find here that the Chaldeans come and accuse these Jews, which is interesting. Daniel had just saved their necks by interpreting the dream. But because they were now exalted over these Chaldeans, they were jealous. You know, promotion sometimes can get you in trouble. Sometimes God's blessings can get you in trouble. When other people become envious or jealous, it's a heinous sin to be jealous of other people. When we are jealous, thinking, I deserve that place, I deserve that position, I deserve that job, I deserve that, you know, spouse rather than the one I have. We become jealous of other people. So I believe that they were moved with jealousy. And they spake and said, verse 9, unto the king, they said, unto the king Nebuchadnezzar, you use whenever you want to address the king, O king, live forever. Thou, O king, hast made a decree that every man should hear the sound of the cornet, flute, harp, sackbut, psaltery, dulcimer, and all the kinds of music, that they should fall down and worship the golden image. And whosoever falleth not down and worships that should be cast into the midst of the burning fiery furnace. There are certain Jews whom thou hast set over the affairs of the province of Babylon. I believe that they were jealous. Shadrach, Meshach, and Abednego. These men, O king, they've not regarded thee to serve thy gods, nor worship the golden image which thou hast set up. Then Nebuchadnezzar in his rage and fury commanded to bring Shadrach, Meshach, and Abednego. And he brought these men before the king. And the king spake and said unto them, verse 14, is it true, O Shadrach, Meshach, and Abednego, that you do not serve my... At what time you hear the sound of the cornet, flute, sackbut, psaltery, dulcimer, and all kinds of music, that if you fall down and worship that which I have made, well, but if you do not worship it, you will be cast that same hour into the midst of the burning fiery furnace. And who is that God that shall deliver you out of my hands. Now the king was about to find out. He was going to find out who that God was. Now notice verse 16. Shadrach, Meshach, and Abednego answered and said to the king, O Nebuchadnezzar, we are not careful to answer thee in this matter. In other words, we don't have to discuss this. There's no need for a second chance. And they said in verse 17, if it be so, our God whom we serve is able to deliver us from the burning fiery furnace, and he will deliver us out of the burning fiery furnace, and he will deliver us out of your hand. Now you got to underline that, highlight it, circle it, those first three words of verse 18. But if not, be it known unto thee, O king, that we will not serve thy gods, nor worship the golden image which you have set up. Now, number one, they claimed that they disregarded the king. Not so. They were there. They were present as the king commanded them to come. But it is true in verse 12 that they would not serve the God of Nebuchadnezzar. So they took a stand. So should we. The world is always trying to press us into its mold. We need to take a stand. 1 John 12, verse 15 says, love not the world, neither the things that are in the world. For all that is in the world, lust of the flesh, lust of the eyes, and the pride of life, is not of the Father, but is of the world. So we should not love the world or let the world, Romans 12, 2, press us into its mold. But when we do take a stand, I want you to notice what happens. The world responds in anger. It says there in verse 13 that the king was in a rage. And then they respond in amazement. Verse 14, is this true, O Shadrach, Meshach, and Abednego, that you will not serve my gods nor worship the golden image which I have set up? And then you have the king's antagonism in verse 15. Is this true, O Shadrach, Meshach, and Abednego, that you will not serve my gods nor worship the golden image which I have set up? And then you have the king's antagonism in verse 15. And then destroy their houses. Now he has another method that he's introduced, a fiery furnace that he would heat up and the people would be thrown in to the...
1: In Pastor John's message today, Shadrach, Meshach, and Abednego refused to bow before Nebuchadnezzar's idol. The furious king responded by threatening them with an awful death. If the young men did not renounce their faith, they would be incinerated by a huge furnace. They knew the stakes, and they still chose to honor the Lord. When life is challenging, will you stand up for the one true God of the universe?
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1: 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Nebuchadnezzar followed through on his threat and protected his servants. The incinerator didn't harm the young men at all. The Lord may not always provide what we want, but He will provide what we need every single time. 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
4: Ministry that built a full-size ark near Cincinnati, Ohio. Did you know that many secular scientists believe life's raw ingredients arrived here on meteorites? One study suggested if these space rocks landed in ponds, the water might have dried up, allowing the building blocks of RNA to get together and form chains and somehow from this life emerged.

0: even if somehow you can. Random collection of molecular strings isn't information. There has to be a language system, a code, to give the sequence meaning. Life did not evolve in a pond. It was created by God from the very beginning.
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common question today, what's in it for me? If that question has ever crossed your mind concerning Jesus as the Christ, consider the net worth of your spiritual portfolio. Exactly what is Jesus worth to you? When he closed the deal, he paid the total price for every last one of our sins, past, present, and future. The Holy Spirit was poured out on all who believe, who trust completely in Jesus as the Christ. Today on The Level, Pastor Pancho will continue our studies in the Gospel of John as we continue looking at chapter 14 and learn Jesus' promise and provision for his indispensable power. Coming up next.

0: And now with today's program of On the Level, here's Pastor Pancho.
1: Additionally, the unregenerate, the non-Christian, his sin-darkened mind cannot apprehend nor comprehend spiritual truth. The sinful man cannot comprehend is retained.

comprehend is grab. His mind cannot grab. His mind cannot grasp the meaning of receive Jesus Christ. You're here tonight in love. I'm telling you this. Before I came to Jesus, I was a natural man. I understood nothing of the word. I was raised a Catholic. I was brought up a Catholic. I love being a Catholic. I love being what I was. And I will fight for it. And you are a natural woman. And it has nothing to do with Aretha Franklin. A natural woman or a natural man by Lou Rawls. Here, biblically, a natural man is a man or a woman deprived of the absence of God in their conscience, Savior. God is not even a friend. The Bible said that the carnal mind is enmity against God. That's why we become disobedient. And a natural man only exists. They're not moved by God. They're not moved by the Holy Spirit. They're basically meandering in life, empty, without no direction, morally bankrupt and deprived. And a natural man only exists. They're not moved by God. They're not moved by the Holy Spirit. They're basically meandering in life, empty, without no direction, morally bankrupt, and deprived of any divine direction. The natural man does not receive the thing, become what? Children of God. Oh, behold the manner of love that God has bestowed upon his children, that we should be called the sons and daughters of God. On what basis? On Jesus. And so we receive Jesus Christ. And so when you, by your own confession, and by your own belief in your heart, and when you invite him into your heart, you become, from a natural person, you become a spiritual person. And the spiritual person judges all things, yet he himself is rightly judged by no one. For who has known the mind of the Lord that he may instruct God? But we have the mind of who? Of Christ. Our mind, our hearts, our souls, everything inside was transformed by the illumination that God has given us. The work of illumination that is necessary to enable man to comprehend the Word of God. Jesus resurrected in Luke 24. The Bible says that two men, two disciples of Jesus, not apostles, but followers of Jesus, they were walking back home on the road of Emmaus. They were going home. They were dejected. They were deflated. They were bummed out. They were disgraced because they were following Jesus. And now they're walking home bummed out. And the Bible said that Jesus, resurrected Jesus, appeared to them. But the Bible says that they could not recognize him because Jesus did not allow them to recognize him. And he says, hey, why are you guys bummed out? Got snuffed, and man, they bury him. Now we're going home. They were all bummed out. Then Jesus said to them, look it, these are the words which I spoke to you while I was still with you, that all things might be fulfilled which were written in the law of Moses and the prophets, and the Psalms concerning me. And then Jesus opened their what? Their understanding that they might what? Comprehend the scriptures. Without the illumination of the Holy Spirit, there's nothing. Without the aid, the office of the Holy Spirit, there's nothing. The Bible says that the Holy Spirit will represent Christ's representative here on earth, carrying on his work, his ministry, and inspiring and strengthening the disciples of today. Someone said very coldly that there's some churches that if the Holy Spirit taken away from the churches, that some churches will continue to operate, Holy Spirit will represent Christ's representative here on earth, carrying on his work, his ministry, and inspiring and strengthening the disciples of today. Someone said very coldly that there are some churches that if the Holy Spirit taken away from the churches, that some churches will continue to operate the same. Their joy, kindness, gentleness, goodness, long-suffering. But the major one, as Jesus said, on you that you love one another. Love. A smile. There's something wrong with Christians that don't smile, man. There's something wrong. Unless you're grieving, absolutely. Unless you're going through a difficulty. But listen, if someone takes your smile away from you, they're just taking your God.

can take your smile from you? What can? Smile. You that you love one another. Love. A smile. There's something wrong with Christians that don't smile, man. There's something wrong. Unless you're grieving, absolutely. Unless you're going through a difficulty. But listen, if someone takes your smile away from you, they're just taking your God from you. What can take your smile from you? What can? Smile. And the world will smile with weird. But it never occurs to them that you could be a Christian. You can smile and tell someone off, you know that. Shut up. Please shut up. You smile. Well, what about the person of the Holy Spirit? The Bible, what can take your smile from you? What can? Smile. And the world will smile with weird. But it never occurs to them that you could be a Christian. You can smile and tell someone off, you know that. Shut up. Please shut up. You smile. Well, what about the person of the Holy Spirit? The Bible says in first, the Holy Spirit gives not according to the merits or wishes of man, but according to his will. What about emotion? The Bible says the Holy Spirit can be grieved. Ephesians 4:30. What about his, and he indwells the believer along with the Father and the Son. Romans 8:9 through 11. And here in chapter 14, as Jesus said, in that day, he says, you will know that I'm in my Father and the Father's in me and you will be in. You're talking about complete fellowship. And then he says, and I will love, forgive me, verse 23, and you will be in. You're talking about complete fellowship. And then he says, and I will love, forgive me, verse 23. If anyone loves several features, let me read them for you. This was not part of my plan, but I think it's appropriate. Because you remember when Jesus initiates the Lord's Supper, he says, this is the cup of my blood. This is the cup of the new what? The New Testament. So Jesus was ratifying what the prophet Jeremiah had said. Verse 31 of Jeremiah 31. Behold, the days are coming, says the Lord, when I will make a new covenant with the house of Israel and with the house of Judah. Not according to the covenant that I had made, but this is the covenant that I will make with the house of Israel after those days, says the Lord. Number one, this number one feature, I will put my law in their what? Minds. Second feature, and I will write my law on their what? Hearts. Second feature, and I will be their God. Third feature, the fourth feature, and they shall be what? My people. Feature number 5 in verse 34. No more shall every man teach his neighbor. Why? And no one will every man his brother, saying, know the Lord. For they all shall know me. From the least of them to the greatest of them, says the Lord. And here is the fifth feature. For I will forgive their iniquity. And here's the last one. And their sin I will remember no more. First and second feature, I, God, will put my laws in their minds and in their hearts. That's the answer. Are you going to put your laws into our minds and to our hearts? Here's Jesus. Here's Jesus, the Holy Spirit. Now notice what he's going to do. Well, just touch on it. First of all, he's going to dwell with us forever. He is the Spirit of truth whom the world does not receive. And here there's a this. Here's Jesus. Here's Jesus. The Holy Spirit. Now notice what he's going to do. Well, just touch on it. First of all, he's going to dwell with us forever. He is the Spirit of truth whom the world does not receive. And here and yet John says in 1 John, he who loves the world makes himself an enemy of God. But wait a minute. If Jesus had the love of the world, why don't we are supposed to have the death? And yet John says in 1 John, he who loves the world makes himself an enemy of God. But wait a minute. If Jesus had the love of the world, why don't we are supposed to have the love for the world? Instead, we're told as a witness to all nations. That's oikonome. And then over 30 times, you have the word A-I-O-N, ION, which means long duration, age, or world. In particular,

The word is used for the duration of the world, such as the parable of the sower. In Matthew 13:39, the harvest is the end of the world, and the reapers are the angel. The most common one, 188 times, you find the word cosmos. K-O-S-M-O-S. That means the sum of all the universe, of all the created beings, such as ideas, as orders, adornment, heavens and stars, the universe. The ancients look at the heavens and they said, the cosmos. What does that mean? There's order in the heavenlies. There's order. How they didn't really know that the planets will revolve around the solar planet, the solar system. And that the planets, especially planet Earth, will also turn now. But our turn comes in summer and they get cold. And so cosmos, order. You know the word cosmetics? That's when you put your face in order. That's what it means. Seriously. When you wake up, it's out of order. So when you put your cosmos on, there's order. Praise the Lord. But cosmos is also the abode of humanity. It is the theater of history. It is the inhabited world, the earth, fallen creation, and the setting of salvation history. Just as God said, for God so loved the world that he gave his only begotten son. However, cosmos is also used as the arena of human activity. It is the human world of humanity. It is the theater of history. It is the inhabited world, the earth, fallen creation, and the setting of salvation history. Just as God said, for God so loved the world that he gave his only begotten son. However, cosmos is also used as the arena of human activity. It is the human world that is hostile, evil system opposed to God and consistent of worldly things. The media. You think the media is pro-God? Yes or no? You think Hollywood is pro-biblical? You think the print media is pro-biblical? You think our institutions of higher learning are pro-biblical? No one. It's a big, big anti-sentiment against the world. Even Jesus said, we wanted a Christian mechanic. Yeah, oh yeah. No. The moment they find out that you don't do those things anymore, it's like they ask you things like, what the hell's wrong with you, man? You don't drink? What's happening, man? You don't like chicks either, man? Are you homosexual? No, I just... Now, if the world doesn't... I wonder if your Christian is validated. Maybe they like you because you're just like them. And there's no difference with you. They'll like you. Oh, he's a Christian, but he's one of those Christians that parties, man. Oh, really? Yeah, he's a Christian. He goes to church, but you know that guy? That guy still talks up, man. You know, I like him, man. Because, you know, he talks about God. And when we get loaded, dude, he talks about Ezekiel, man. Like, get down. I don't get it. And yet we are told this is the kind of world that he says, do not love the world or anything in the world. If anyone loves the world, the love of the Father is not in him. For everything in the world, the craving of sinful man, the lust of his eyes, and the boasting of what he has and does, comes not from the Father, but from the world. The world and the desires pass away, but the man who does the will of God lives forever. 1 John chapter 2, verse 15 through 17. For God so loved the world, and yet the very world that Jesus died for, we are told in John 3:19, and this is the condemnation, that the light has come into the world, and men loved darkness rather than light because their deeds were evil. John chapter 1, verse 10, he was in the world, and the world was made through him, and the world did not know him. The world rejected him. Don't think for a moment that the whole world, at one point or another, we're all going to be a global Christian community. That's not going to happen, man. There are some who will die in their sins. That's what Jesus said to the Pharisees. You will die in your sins. You know what happened when they were criticizing Jesus? Let me read it for you. It just came to my mind right now. He told his criticizers, he said, but you do not have God's word abiding in you, because whom he sent him, you do not believe. You Pharisees, Sadducees, you search the scriptures, for in them you think you have eternal life,

And these are the me that you may have life. I do not receive honor from men. And then he says this to them, but I know you, that you do not have the love of God in you. John chapter 5, verse 42. You do not have the love of God in you. When you have the love of God, it will radiate. It will manifest in your behavior, in your conduct, in your peace, in your serenity, in God's will, any mistakes. It is God's leading, God's prompting, God's comfort, and God's anointing that you continue to go because you experience the peace of God, the comfort of God, the assurance of God, the hope of God, and the love of God. That's why we keep going, my friends. We got to keep going. The peace of God comes only through the Holy Spirit. Now I ask you, are you going to reject the Lord? Because as I share his person, look at his works. The Holy Spirit regenerates. The Holy Spirit brings new life to believers. The Holy Spirit baptizes. He indwells the believer. He seals the believer. He gives gifts to the believer. He fills the believer. And he empowers. God comes only through the Holy Spirit. Now I ask you, are you going to reject the Lord? Because as I share his person, look at his works. The Holy Spirit regenerates. The Holy Spirit brings new life to believers. Because as I share his person, look at his works. The Holy Spirit regenerates. The Holy Spirit brings new life to believers. The Holy Spirit baptizes. He indwells the believer. He seals the believer. He gives gifts to the believer. He fills the believer. And he empowers the believer. You see, and this is what he will teach you. What? What do you mean all things? Well, I tell you what. He taught me how to read English. Oh, come on, Pancho. How do you do that? He gave me the impulse to go back to school. I did not know how to read English, my friends. Did not. Now I'm proud. I read. And that's why I learn words. Because the English language is vast. I want to learn because I live in an English-speaking world. It is the lingua franca of the world. The least I can do is learn the English language. And so I've learned how to read because the Holy Spirit taught me. Because the English language is vast. I want to learn because I live in an English-speaking world. It is the lingua franca of the world. The least I can do is learn the English language. And so I've learned how to read because the Holy Spirit taught me. I come from she was beautiful. She still is, I think. Beautiful. But she fell in love with me. I'm telling you. You guys laugh. But she did not fall in love with me because I was handsome. I was cool. You know why? I made her laugh. I made her laugh. That's all I had. I was a clown. That's all I had. I had no personality. I was just a clown. Just made her laugh. I'm going to get you in bed. I'm going to get you laughing. That was my agenda. And then pretty soon, I knew that once she gets to know me and who I really am, those cathedral balls ain't got nothing on me. And that's exactly what happened. That's exactly what happened. People still ask, is Pancho and Millie still together? Yes. After 35 years? Yes. We're still together. And we will always be together. God has taught me not only biblical things, but how to be a gentleman, how to be a father, how to be a human being, how not to become a religious person. I'm not religious. Someone said, I love Jesus, I just hate religion. I love Jesus, he doesn't like the church. I'm not saying that, but that's sometimes what I feel inside. What does it take to become a Jesus lover? Big Bible, walk around, do I love Jesus? Do I have to carry a megaphone and follow the Rosebery people? Do I have to do that? Have a big sign? Do I have to do that? No. You see, love, kindness, gentleness, goodness, long-suffering, peace, joy, self-control. You have those things, you're living that life, empowered by God. Don't ever refuse the Holy Spirit. People, do I have to do that? Have a big sign? Do I have to do that? No. You see, love, kindness, gentleness,

0: gentleness, goodness, long-suffering, peace, joy, self-control. You have those things, you're living that life. Empowered by God. Don't ever refuse the Holy Spirit.
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2: But that didn't matter. His trial was not only illegal, but illegitimate. The jury was corrupt and the evidence was irrelevant. Jesus was a problem and he had to be dealt with. Listen to Matthew chapter 27. So when the people gathered together, Pilate said to them, "Whom do you want me to release for you, Barabbas or Jesus, who is called the Christ?" For he knew that it was because of envy that they had handed him over. And while he was sitting on the judgment seat, his wife sent him a message and suffered greatly in a dream because of him. But the chief priests and the elders persuaded the crowds to ask for Barabbas and to put Jesus to death. Pilate said to them, "Then what shall I do with Jesus, who is called Christ?" They all said, "Crucify him." But he said, "Why? What evil has he done?" Yet they kept shouting all the more, saying, "Crucify him." Now when Pilate saw that he was accomplishing nothing, but rather that sent our children, then he handed him over to be crucified. Pilate followed the crowds, not the evidence, and sadly, many today do the same. Amazingly, Jesus still willingly laid down his life. Just like Isaiah says, he went as a lamb to the slaughter. And why? Because he so loved the world. I challenge you today, consider, crucify him. Now when Pilate saw that he was accomplishing nothing, but rather thus in our children, then he handed him over to be crucified. Pilate followed the crowds, not the evidence, and sadly, many today do the same. Amazingly, Jesus still willingly laid down his life. Just like Isaiah says, he went as a lamb to the slaughter. And why? Because he so loved the world. I challenge you today, consider what God has done for you. Don't dis-
1: media at Truth Point Apologetics or visit our website, truthpointapologetics.org.

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2: 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You know, that's the greatest miracle of all, that God would leave heaven and clothe himself with human frailty. That blows my mind every time.
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0: 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Now, this is a series about who Jesus really is, not the Jesus of popular opinion, but the Jesus of the Bible, God himself who stepped into our world. The Gospel of John tells us that Jesus Christ took on human flesh and walked amongst us as a man, for the of God. When we look at how Jesus loved, taught, and forgave, we're seeing the Father himself stepping into human life in a real and personal way. Now with his message called Christ the Word Made Flesh, here's pastor and Bible teacher Jack Hibbs.
1: Dive into what is part 3 now of our study entitled Christ the Word Made Flesh. We are doing a series on the life and times of Jesus Christ, and we come now to our third consideration, and that is Christ the Word Made Flesh. This is what the Bible declares concerning Jesus. It says in
0: Hibbs.
1: Into what is part 3 now of our study entitled Christ the Word Made Flesh. We are doing a series on the life and times of Jesus Christ, and we come now to our third consideration, and that is Christ the Word Made Flesh. This is what the Bible declares concerning Jesus. It says in John chapter 1, and dwelt among us, and we beheld his glory, the glory as of the only begotten of the Father, full of grace and truth. I'd like you to mark that in your Bible. Made flesh. We have been going, and we shall continue to go throughout this series to the theme verse of what we're studying. That is Colossians chapter 2, verse 9. And all of our 16 weeks together, Colossians chapter 2, verse 9 really brings everything together. And look at it there with me. Colossians 2, 9 says, for in Christ all the fullness, the effulgence, the presence of the Godhead dwells in bodily form. And we're going to see exactly what that means by the time we come to the end of this series. It's so very, very important to us. But we want to take in a couple considerations today. In fact, more than a couple. We'll look at 7 of them. So get your pen ready as we're going to be taking notes on 7 very important points regarding Christ and that he's been made available to us in the flesh. We want to ask the question, like any good 5-year-old, why? Why? We want to know. Why did Jesus have to become a man? You ought to be able to answer that question of anyone who asks you why. If someone should ask you, why should I believe in Jesus Christ? You should be able to give them an answer. Now, don't show me your hands. It's not important that you show me your hands. But how many of you are really Christians this morning? If you were really a Christian this morning that's been in the family of God longer than a month, you should be able to tell people why Jesus came and how he came. The reason why he came is because he has come to deliver a world from sin. How he came is by being draped in human flesh. And so we look this morning to the study, Christ, the Word made flesh, because it is, and that whole study was focused around the fact that Christ is preexistent, that Jesus never had a beginning. Don't you dare think for a moment that his life began in that Bethlehem manger.

Oh no, the Bible says that he has always existed. In fact, the Bible says that all of the created universe, the physical realm, and the spiritual realm that exist, angels and the like, have been created by Jesus Christ himself, exist from all eternity. But we saw in our last study last week that Christ had a first coming. Yes, he was born in Bethlehem. Yes, he was laid in that manger that we looked at last week. But the real gist is that Christ came during that last final week of his life, his true coming. That is, the nation was held

0: we looked at last week. But the real gist is that Christ came during that last final week of his life, his true coming. That is, the nation was held, both believers and non-believers alike saw Jesus or will see Jesus in the second coming. The Bible says that when he comes in the second coming, every eye on the earth will see him. And by the way, the people who don't know him, the Bible says that they will mourn because of the wrath of the Lamb of God coming from heaven. Not to be mistaken between the second coming and the rapture of the church, something totally different. One is public, the other one is clandestine or secretive, quiet. One is every eye will see him. One will be the believers are the only ones who see his appearing, not his fear, where he descends out of the stratosphere, comes into the atmosphere, receives the body of Christ in 1 Thessalonians chapter 4. Very, very important. One is Gentile in context. The other is Jewish in context. The rapture of the church, altogether different. The first coming, the second coming, specifically dealing with the nation of Israel. We looked at that last time, and that in the coming of Christ, in his first coming, we dealt with the doctrine of the incarnation of Christ. That is God. Listen, this, I love saying this because it's so radical. That God draped himself in human skin. You know, that's the greatest miracle of all. That God would leave heaven and clothe himself with human frailty. That blows my mind every time. Jesus came into the world as a baby. He was 100% man, the Bible teaches us, but 100% God, heaven, and clothe himself with human frailty. That blows my mind every time. Jesus came into the world as a baby. He was 100% man, the Bible teaches us, but 100% God, skin. You know, that's the greatest miracle of all, that God would leave heaven and clothe himself with human frailty. That blows my mind every time. Jesus came into the world as a baby. He was 100% man, the Bible teaches us, but 100% God. When Christ, the mediator between man and God, who the Bible says is praying for you and I. Don't you know that? The Bible says he's praying for us. That seems kind of strange, doesn't it? But he's praying for us. He is praying. And who is he praying to? The Bible teaches us the Father. Do you think him about a fellowship, about maybe a treaty? When Jesus prays for you or me, do you think the Father's going to say, I'm not listening? Oh, no. We have our Jesus praying for us. And we're going to see how important that is as he is our high priest as we look at our study today. The first thing we're going to look at this morning, very important, consider it with me, is this. We're going to look at our first point out of the seven. By his humanity, Jesus has revealed God to man or to mankind. By his humanity, Jesus had to come as a human, or else we would never have been able to identify with God. Likeness of human form associates with us. He is telling us by his coming that he knows how we feel. He knows what we're going through. He knows what it's like to traffic around this globe. And so the first thing that we see this morning is that he has revealed God's nature to us. This is a wonderful thing. It's so important that you and I understand God's nature. And when I say nature, it's meant to be this. You can be a brand new Christian and not understand all the Bible, or even much of the Bible. You may not be able even to memorize a verse yet, but it's so critically important that you read the Bible and understand God's nature. Example, you can know very little of the Bible, but yet if somebody comes up to you and says, oh, you know what, God told me that I should, and they articulate some rude or stupid thing, you could quickly say, you know what, there's something wrong with what you just said. That just doesn't ring true to me. I'm Holy Spirit speaking to you regarding the nature of God. We would never have known the nature of God unless Jesus Christ would have come to earth. We would have looked to the Old Testament, and with that we would have glimpses of God's personality and will and nature, but we would never have understood it much without Jesus coming. And the world today, by the way, is a little bit more acquainted, even the non-believing world, who might know something intellectually about Jesus. Jesus Christ has revealed or unveiled to us the nature of God. John chapter 1 verse 18 says, now no one has seen God at any time. The only begotten of the Father, the begotten Son, who is in the bosom of the Father, he has revealed him or declared him to us. Now listen to this. In John chapter 1 verse 18, The Bible uses there the word begotten son, and it capitalizes the word son. You can see that in your scripture. Son, S-O-N. What Greek, as it appears in the Greek, and it's this, listen. John 1:18. No man has seen God at any time. The only begotten God who is in the bosom of the Father, he has explained him. That's right. The translators put in capital S-O-N, no, telling us this, by capital S, being the Son of God, that he is in fact God, deity. But the NASB Bible puts in God because the word is theos that appears there in Scripture. That's a powerful argument. If anybody comes to you and says, well, you know, the Bible nowhere says that Jesus is God. Well, it certainly does in a lot of places. But in John chapter 1, verse 18, the word Son, theos, is God himself. That God of God.
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0: Jesus as God. Well, it certainly does in a lot of places. But in John chapter 1, verse 18, the word Son, Theos, is God himself. That God of God.
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0: In Matthew chapter 1, verse 23, the Bible says to us, Behold, the virgin will be with...
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0: In Matthew chapter 1, verse 23, the Bible says to us, Behold, the virgin will be with child, and she shall bear also. And from now on, you know him and have seen him. And we'll explain that in a second. Philip said to him, Lord, show us the Father, and it will be sufficient for us. And Jesus said to Philip, Have I been so long with you, and yet you say you do not know? He says, He who has seen me has seen the Father. Now, what does Jesus mean by that? If you looked at Jesus, and wouldn't it have been great to think? It's natural. What would we have experienced? Well, what if we would have touched him? What did he feel like? What do you think? Did he feel like a normal human? Oh, yeah. He was such a normal human that many people didn't recognize him. He had a certain body aroma, awkward or funny giggle at times. Maybe when he laughed, it was loud. We don't know. But he was so human. See, we begin to portray Jesus in our mind that he's somehow a superhuman. No, he was the God-man. He was 100% God, and he's 100% man. But listen, he was totally God and totally man. And we're focusing on the fact this morning of his manhood or his humanity. Jesus did not walk 6 inches above the ground. Jesus' feet got dirty. Jesus got sweaty. He got tired. Jesus often was hungry. Jesus said, I don't own a home. I live just out in the open. I have no place to put my stuff, my head even at night. I use a rock to sleep on, you know. He would wake up like you and I wake up, and maybe there's a little crick in his neck or his elbow had been bruised when he bumped into the stall or to a cart or whatever. We have so either caused him to be so far from our touch and that we've exalted him, and that's good, but we have failed often to bring him down and to associate with him, and that's the reason why God came in Jesus Christ, to reveal God's nature to us. And so when Philip said, show us the Father, what Jesus was saying is, the Father is not 5'11 or 6 feet or 6'2. That's not what he's saying. It doesn't mean that the Father has long hair or a beard. What he is saying is, have I not been so long with you and you still ask me to show you the Father? He who has seen me has seen the Father. Philip, the things I say, the Father says. The things I do, it's what the Father does. The decisions I come to, Philip, the way I handle a situation. Example, John chapter 8. You've heard this before. The woman caught in the very act of adultery. They drag this woman to Jesus. And they say, Moses says to kill her. But what do you say? And I love what it says there in John. It says, Jesus stooped down and began to write in the dirt. They're surrounding Jesus. There's this woman caught in the very act of fornication and sexual intercourse. They grab her from her mate and drag her down the street to Jesus. She's probably wrapped in a sheet at best. And they stand in there. They're all dressed in robes. What an intimidating moment. Can you imagine? They're all standing saying, Moses says she should die. What do you say? And this, the Bible says they were trying to trick him, to catch him in his words, which leads us to believe it was a plot. They set this up. They probably hired the man to entice this woman so that they could catch her. And so Jesus just quietly, and this is how the Father is. Jesus stooped down and began to write in the dust. And it says that from the oldest down to the youngest of the scribes and Pharisees, they went away. The oldest guy peeled off first. You know why, don't you? The longer you live, the more sins you rack up in your life. Jesus looks at this one guy and says, Fred, and he writes his sins in the dirt. Can you imagine? And it says that

0: They, being convicted, turned away, the oldest first, then to the youngest. And the youngest, that's interesting. People who are steeped in religion and religiosity without having a personal relationship with Jesus and they're young about it, they get puffed up. Can you imagine that last guy standing there? He's not going to get anything on me. And then Jesus says, "Woman, where are your accusers?" And she says, "Lord, I guess I don't have any." And he says, "You're right, neither do I condemn you. Go now and live no longer in this sinful practice." That's the Father. That's exactly Jesus spoke. We as Christians would exercise such grace and truth, huh? Seems like churches in these days either are so liberal and so lenient and so vacant from the Word of God that they go one way, or they get so legalistic and bound up that they're vacant from the Word of God in another way and stone the very people that come to them. Jesus says, "Neither do I condemn you." The very nature of God. When Jesus walked and spoke and taught, the very essence of God was being shown to the world. That's why he said, "I'm the Son of God." And we looked at this before. It's a position in that culture, as you know, that's equal to, not less than. A very important thing that we need to consider also revealing God's nature is this, that Jesus Christ has come and revealed God to man by revealing God's doctrine. By revealing to us the doctrine of God, that is the word doctrine for teaching, the teachings of God. The Bible says in Matthew chapter 5 that Jesus there sat down and taught the people, and they were all astonished, became the Son of God. And we looked at this before. It's a position in that culture, as you know, that's equal to, not less than. A very important thing that we need to consider also revealing God's nature is this, that Jesus Christ has come and revealed God to man by revealing God's doctrine, by revealing to us the doctrine of God. A very important thing that we need to consider also revealing God's nature is this, that Jesus Christ has come and revealed God to man by revealing God's doctrine, by revealing to us the doctrine of God. That is the word doctrine for teaching, the teachings of God. The Bible says in Matthew chapter 5 that Jesus there sat down and taught the people, and they were all astonished because he taught them as one having authority. In other words, when he Greek didasko, it means that he gave them the information and then acted it out with them. Many of you are involved in the construction business. He would turn to the apprentice, that's us, and the disciples, and he would begin now to teach us hands-on what we were taught by verbiage. Are you with me? It's a great way to learn. It's the only way to learn. One of the great setbacks, college without any practical experience or to go through a practicum, they miss it. And then all of a sudden they have their degree and they're launched out in the world and they don't know how to even do a church. They don't know how to conduct prayer meetings or a service. But they've got all the head knowledge about the theological Tweedledees to the Tweedledums. But they can't do practical ministry, which is where God is. He's in the practical ministry. And Jesus has revealed to us God's doctrine. When Jesus opened his mouth, he spoke.
1: 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Thanks for spending some time with us today. 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It's a series about the

0: practical ministry, which is where God is. He's in the practical ministry. And Jesus has revealed to us God's doctrine. When Jesus opened his mouth, he spoke.
1: 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Thanks for spending some time with us today. You know, this message is part of Pastor Jack's series called The Life and Times of Jesus Christ. 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And we'll continue on the next edition of Teacher Jack Hughes, here on Real Life Radio, and his message called Christ the Word Made Flesh. Thanks for spending some time with us today. You know, this message is part of Pastor Jack's series called The Life and Times of Jesus Christ. It's a series about the real Jesus of the Bible, God in the flesh, and why knowing him more deeply changes everything. 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
0: And please, if you're ever in the Southern California area, come see us at Calvary Chapel Chino Hills. We'd love to see you there in person. It has been so good to be with you today, and I pray you find yourself in the grace and mercy of our Lord Jesus Christ. 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

0: were placed upon Christ, the cross at Calvary. Quite a sacrifice that the Lord gave himself to. And he wants to cleanse. God wants to cleanse. That's God's desire. And he's promised that if we confess our sin,
1: it like it is,
0: we're placed upon Christ, the cross at Calvary. Quite a sacrifice that the Lord gave himself to. And he wants to cleanse. God wants to cleanse. That's God's desire. And he's promised that if we confess our sin, that he'll cleanse.
2: Message, Pastor Malcolm encourages you. Not only does God forgive your sins, but he also desires to cleanse you completely. No sin is too great for his grace. And no heart is beyond his reach. So you can rest in the ish he provides. Well, let's join Pastor Malcolm in the book of Ezekiel, chapter 24, with today's edition of Sound Truth.
0: Ezekiel 24. We mentioned to you that the time of Ezekiel's commissioning, he was commanded by the Lord to eat the scroll. And we know that God intended to use these experiences in his life as himself up in his house and be bound and lie on his side for 430 days and turn over and lie on their other side. God put him through some peculiar kind of fastings. He had to shave his head and his beard and to be sad at the death of his wife. And so we come to that chapter 24, and it's interesting when we think about this first verse here. Again, in the ninth year, the tenth of month, on the tenth day of the month, the word of the Lord came to me saying, this is the very day that the king of Babylon started his siege against Jerusalem. The month, on the tenth day of the month, the Nebuchadnezzar, king of Babylon, and all his army came against Jerusalem and camped against it and built a siege wall against it all around. So here is Ezekiel, 400 miles away, doesn't have a fax machine. Babylon and all his army came against Jerusalem and camped against it and built a siege wall against it all around. So here is Ezekiel, 400 miles away, doesn't have a fax machine, doesn't have email. We can know instantly. Friend Alwyn can text me moments after, minutes after his daughter Esther's had her second baby, which is due later on this year. I can know instantly. Because of the means of communication that we have, providing, of course, you got Wi-Fi. But he's no faxes, no email, and usually they would send a horseman or they would send footmen, and at the best of time it would take weeks, maybe months. And here in Babylon, where they're captive,

Ezekiel is telling them that the siege is beginning. And we compare what Ezekiel says here and what Jeremiah said, and of course you have the reliability of God's word. Son of man, write down the name of the day. This very day, the king of Babylon started his siege against Jerusalem, this very day. And utter a parable to the rebellious house and say to them, thus saith the Lord God, put on a pot, set it on, and also pour water into it. So again, it's just going like, every good piece, the thigh and the shoulder, fill it with choice cuts. Take the choice of the flock, also pile fuel bones under it. Make it boil well. Let the cuts simmer in it. Therefore, thus saith the Lord God, woe to the bloody city, to the pot whose scum is in it. Every good piece, the thigh and the shoulder, fill it with choice cuts. Take the choice of the flock, also pile fuel bones under it. Make it boil well. Let the cuts simmer in it. Therefore, thus saith the Lord God, woe to the bloody city, to the pot whose scum is in it, and whose scum is knocked on top of a rock. She did not pour it on the ground to cover it with dust. Then it may raise up fury and take vengeance. I have set her blood on top of a rock, that it may not be covered. Therefore, thus saith the Lord God, woe to the bloody city. I too will make the pyre great. Heap on the wood, kindle a fire, cook the meat well, mix in the spices, and let the cuts be burned up. Then saith vengeance, I have set her blood on top of a rock, that it may not be covered. Therefore, thus saith the Lord God, woe to the bloody city. I too will make the pyre great. Heap on the wood, kindle a fire, cook the meat well, mix in the spices, and let the cuts be burned up. Then set the pot empty on it. God had a desire to cleanse them, but they did not want to be clean. Of course, they're called scum. In your filthiness is lewdness. That's how it was to the Lord. You get to remember that God is a holy God. And how does he view not just one man's, not just one nation, but all nations? The sin is before him. It is a holy God. What does that do? And not just all nations of one age, but all nations and all people of all ages, all sins before a holy God, and which are scum, as it were, in the pot of filthiness and lewdness before God. Good to know that even all sins of all people and all nations of all ages were placed upon Christ, the cross at Calvary. Quite a sacrifice that the Lord gave himself to. And he wants to cleanse. God wants to cleanse. That's God's desire. And he's promised that if we confess our sin, that he'll cleanse us of all sin, of every sin. That the blood of Jesus Christ, God's Son, cleanses us from all sin. Thankful for that. But you can only be clean if you want to be clean. I don't know if you ever had any kids that just didn't want to take a wash. You know, to grab a hold of them by their ear and drag them to the shower or whatever it might be. Some of them, you know, just say, have you had a shower this week? You know, kind of a thing. But some people don't want to be clean. And that's what he's referring to here. I, the Lord, have spoken it. It shall come to pass, they will judge you, says the Lord God. Whatever a man sows, that shall he also reap. If he sows unto the flesh, he will of the flesh reap corruption. Good news is, if he sows to the Spirit, he will of the Spirit reap everlasting life. But these were sowing to the flesh. And according to your ways, according to the consequence of sin. Because sins can have consequences of a natural nature. As the scripture says, you cannot take fire to your bosom and not be burned. And if a people
or any person goes beyond the boundaries of God's

protection. This is the consequence of sin. Because sins can have consequences of a natural nature. As the scripture says, you cannot take fire to your bosom and not be burned. And if a people or any person goes beyond the boundaries of God's protection, then they are going to suffer for it. Have loose morals, the result of that is sexually transmitted diseases. And for a time, people think that they are getting away with it. When one drinks alcohol, especially in great measure, have loose morals, the result of that is sexually transmitted diseases. And for a time, people think that they are getting away with it. When one drinks alcohol, especially in great measure, it ruins the liver and full practices. And sometimes, of course, a person might only sin once and they might find themselves, that's the end, that's it. The judgment came immediately. But there are others who sort of get away with it. They think they're getting away with it, and that can be very dangerous because they keep defying God, thinking that, well, there's no God, and nothing's happening to me, and they don't realize that they can cross a line, things can happen to them, that they suffer the consequences the rest of their lives. And so he says, according to your ways. But of course, people are very quick to blame God when things go wrong in their life. And they blame God. How could God allow this? Why did this happen? All the rest of it. Though all the time, God was seeking to keep them from it. So he says, according to your ways. And if we continue in sin, we're going to bring upon us judgment. But also, before the judgment, a person can experience those terrible, dreadful consequences of sin. So now we come to this very difficult section, all the rest of it, though all the time God was seeking to keep them from it. So it says, according to your ways. And if we continue in sin, we're going to bring upon us judgment, but also before the judgment, a person can experience those terrible, dreadful consequences of sin. So now we come to this very difficult section, weep nor shall your tears run down. This, of course, speaking of his wife. Lord calls her here the desire of his eyes. Something very, very special to him. So now we come to this very difficult section. Weep nor shall your tears run down. This, of course, speaking of his wife. Lord calls her here the desire of his eyes. Something very, very special to him. One that I'm sure gives God takes away. We have to understand that ultimately the Lord is sovereign and life and death are in his hands and in his hands alone. And ultimately you have to come to terms with that. I honestly believe that great is his faithfulness, that his mercies are new every morning. If it were not for his mercies, we would already be consumed. In other words, every single one of us deserve death, judgment. And yet God is merciful and God is gracious. How mercifully did God allow that person to die or whatever? The question is, why does he allow any of us to live? Because of his grace and his mercy, he does. But nevertheless, it's still a difficult one because it is always hard for anyone, no matter who they are, to lose a loved one. No matter how long they've been a Christian or how strong they might be in the Lord, or it's always difficult. It's not an easy thing to lose someone you love. And so his wife, the desire of his eyes. And he's told, and this is very, very difficult, to neither mourn nor weep, nor shall your tears run down.

Mordecai in silence. It didn't say to him that he was not to grieve. God wasn't saying to him, I'm taking your wife, so be happy. That's ludicrous. Mind when thinking that a memorial service or a funeral service should only be a time of rejoicing and celebration. The people that think like that, I don't think that they've ever lost somebody. And there is that element of celebration in that our precious dear one has gone to their coronation. And we rejoice for them. But you would not be normal or human if you didn't have pain and heartache and suffering in your own heart because you've lost the loved one. And there were several people today, because we were dealing with the subject, there were several people who came to me and were expressing their grief and sort of thankful for the message and expressing their grief. And quite a number of people that have lost a father or a mother or someone very close to them in the last few weeks came and were expressing, and some of them in tears because, and I had to pray with one gal, put my arm around her and prayed with her this morning, and just lost her dad. Yes, to say to anybody that, oh, well, you know, you'll get over it. I don't know if you, when you lose somebody that close, if you ever really get over it. There are still times, even now, when, the other day, just, you see a photograph of mom. And immediately, all the feelings and all the memories and everything, they're there. They're not going to go away. They're there. The memories come flooding back, and there is a moment of heartache and sorrow. One thing I am so glad for, though, is that we have somewhere to go with that. I don't know what they do that, when they don't have, or a person doesn't have, of course they turn to drugs, they turn to drink, they turn to things to take their mind off it. We have the Lord. And so we can turn, when we do, we turn to the Lord at times like that. So I don't think that the Lord said to him, you got to be happy about this. I don't think he said that. He says, sigh in silence. In other words, keep it in. We have the Lord. And so we can turn, when we do, we turn to the Lord at times like that. So I don't think that the Lord said to him, you got to be happy about this. I don't think he said that. He says, sigh in silence. In other words, keep it in. It was a sigh in silence. Make no mourning for the dead. Bind your turban on your head. Put on the sandals on your feet. Do not cover your lips. Do not eat man's bread of sorrow. He says, you just act normal in front of people. When you go about your business and you go out today. I spoke to the people in the morning. This is going out to prophesy to the people, because you will recall that he really couldn't speak anything other than the word of the Lord. And he was to go out and speak to the people, the word of the Lord. And then at evening, my wife died. And the next morning, I gave. So apparently, again, they knew that he loved his wife. He'd married this lovely gal, lovely young Israelite gal. And they really loved each other. And I'm sure that the people all knew that. Like you're mourning at all, and the people didn't understand it. They came to Ezekiel, and what's going on? What in the world does this mean? Your wife's died, and you're not mourning at all. Maybe some of them said, what kind of man are you? And so they came to Ezekiel, and what's going on? What in the world does this mean? Your wife's died, and you're not mourning at all. Maybe some of

0: said, "What kind of man are you?" And so, and we read about it in chapter 33, where they're told, and these fellows, the people come and tell them about the destruction of Jerusalem. And as they ask Ezekiel, "Why are you living this way? Why are you not grieving?" He now comes out and tells them, "Thus saith the Lord God, behold, I will profane my sanctuary, your arrogant boast, the desire of your eyes, the delight of your soul, and your sons and daughters whom you left behind shall fall by the sword." So they all knew that this wife of Ezekiel's was the desire of his eyes, was the most precious thing to him in life. And she'd gone. And he was not to mourn. Now God was taking from them, because of their sin, of course, Ezekiel's wife was taken from, had nothing to do with Ezekiel's sin or anything like that. It was time for her to go home to the Lord. And God used that time as this illustration. But the people, because of their sin, God was going to destroy Jerusalem, and all the people that were left behind, or most of them, would die. And "I will profane my sanctuary, your arrogant boast, the desire of your eyes, the delight of your soul, and your sons and daughters whom you left behind shall fall by the sword, and you shall do as I have done." This is Ezekiel now. "When this news comes, you shall do as I have done. You shall not cover your lips nor eat man. You shall neither mourn nor weep, but you shall pine away in your iniquity and mourn with one another." Privately. Not publicly. Thus, verse 24, very important verse, "Ezekiel is a sign to you. According to all that he has done, you shall do. And when this comes, you shall know that I am the Lord. According to all that he has done, you shall do. And when this comes, you shall know that I am the Lord." Remember now, you'll know that I am the Lord. You'll also know that Ezekiel's a prophet, and you'll know that I am the Lord.
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1: For Michelle and I, in our marriage, what keeps us grounded, what keeps us healthy in our relationship is, first of all, our relationship to Jesus Christ, personally and individually. 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We get along great. 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It will always be a hindrance without Him in the center. And so many people, if you sit down with them today and you would examine what's wrong with the marriage, you know what's wrong? Here's what's wrong. They've gotten away from their relationship with Jesus Christ.
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Elijah had a heart for the next generation. He wanted them to know the Word of God. He wanted them to know the voice of God. He had this heart. He knows how important it is to invest in that next generation. Church is also ordained, guys, to train up our generation. And guess what? And the generation to come.

0: generation. He wanted them to know the Word of God. He wanted them to know the voice of God. He had this heart. He knows how important it is to invest in that next generation. Church is also ordained, guys, to train up our generation. And guess what? And the generation to come. You know, we have youth group and we have children. It is to invest in that next generation. Church is also ordained, guys, to train up our generation. And guess what? And the generation to come. You know, we have youth group and we have children's ministry. And yes, we teach them at their level.
1: Mr. Mark in the book of 2 Kings, chapter 6, as he begins his message, Faith Lessons.
0: Well, we come to chapter 6 of 2 Kings, and we're kind of coming out of a dark section of it when Gehazi in chapter 5, as we know, was so greedy and just coveting another man's luxury, another man's gold and silver. And one, we could say that from Gehazi, we come into the school of the prophets, one wanting more of the world, one wanting more of the riches, more of gold, more of silver. Nothing really changes, has it? And yet, on the other hand, as we look at the school of prophecy, at least in the first section, here the students are attending this school who want more of God. They want more of God. They feel called to the ministry. And they want more of the Lord. And I think Gehazi started out that way. I think he did. But somewhere along the line, as we studied, he got off track. His focus was off of the Lord. And we know that he was disqualified. He disqualified himself for ministry. Who wouldn't want to be the second, the assistant, the servant of Elisha, to hang out with him, to see what God does through him and the many miracles and just a great ministry? And yet, even in great ministries, hanging out with great ministers, unfortunately, off of the Lord, and we know that he was disqualified. He disqualified himself for ministry. Who wouldn't want to be the second, the assistant, the servant of Elisha, to hang out with him, to see what God does through him and the many miracles and just a great ministry? And yet, even in great ministries, hanging out with great ministers, unfortunately, sometimes themselves for ministry. And listen, we never stop preparing ourselves for ministry, amen? We're all in the ministry. If you're married, that's your first ministry. If you got children, God bless you. You got two ministries of the church. So we never stop learning, and we shouldn't. And this is what Gehazi did. He stopped learning. He stopped leaning on the Lord, and he leaned on his own understanding. It got him in trouble, and there he is now, off in some colony, a curse that would come upon his whole legacy, all his people. We pick it up in verse 1 of chapter 6. Interesting, you're familiar with the axe head floating, right? Why is that in the Bible? Well, there's lessons to be learned. It says there, and the sons of the prophets spoke to Elijah. You see, guys, even though Gehazi was disqualified, even though a good friend, a good servant, somebody who served with Elisha, ministry must still go on. The service must still go on, even though there's an interruption. We regroup again and we move forward. And Elisha still had responsibilities to these students. Spoke to Elijah. You see, guys, even though Gehazi was disqualified, even though a good friend, a good servant, somebody who served with Elisha, ministry must still go on. The service must still go on, even though there's an interruption. We regroup again and we move forward. And Elisha still had responsibilities to these students. Or men fail you. And these prophets, these guys are cool, these students, they point out to Elijah, they say, see now, the place where we dwell, where we're attending school, where we sit before you. He says, well, it's too small for us. The problem when, you know, the place where you're worshiping, the place where you're learning becomes too small because more folks are coming. Amen. More people are coming. I remember, you know, we were over there at the laundromat. How many of you were with us there at the laundromat? We called it the laundromat.

that storefront, learning how to do ministry. I couldn't even spell pastor. You know, coming out of the Marine Corps, just like I know what it is to have troops. But now we have lambs, and it was interesting learning how to do ministry and learning about people and learning about God and studying. With us there at the laundromat, we called it the laundromat, that storefront, learning how to do ministry. I couldn't even spell pastor. You know, coming out of the Marine Corps, just like I know what it is to have troops. But now we have lambs, and it was interesting learning how to do ministry and learning about people and learning about God and studying and trying to bring that lust. And that's a miracle in itself. And so they're figuring it out, hey, Elijah, in case you didn't realize it, this place is too small for us. He says, verse 2, please let us go to the Jordan and let every man take a beam from there and let us make there a place where we may dwell. And so he answered and he said, well, go. And then one said, please consent to go with your servants. And he said, I'll go. I'll go with you guys. He probably needed to get out. Go to the Jordan and let every man take a beam from there and let us make there a place where we may dwell. And so he answered and he said, well, go. And then one said, please consent to go with your servants. And he said, I'll go. I'll go with you guys. Probably needed to get out of there. They probably needed that. He wanted them to know the word of God. He wanted them to know the voice of God. He had this heart. He knows how important it is to invest in that next generation. Church is also ordained, guys, to train up our generation. And guess what? And the generation to come. You know, we have youth group and we have children's ministry. And yes, we teach them at their level. But we open the Word of God. It's not a bunch of fun, and there is fun involved in it. You know, it's just not a bunch of cotton candy. Because you need to understand the importance of us growing each generation. Because when they graduate there, guess where they come? They come in here. And I hope they're not afraid to come in here. I hope when they look at you, they feel welcomed. And because that's a strange place, isn't it? When you 18 or you graduated, and now it's strange to do that. I'm sure they feel a little weird because a lot of their friends are still back in the youth group. So we got to look to the next generation and the generation to come. Paul said in 2 Timothy 2:2, he exhorted the young pastor Timothy. He says, in the things that you have heard from me, he says, Timothy, now remember 2 Timothy was Paul's swan song, right? That was it. This was his last letter. He was going to get guillotined after this. If he was able to see Timothy at his youngest in every way, you know, in ministry and all things. And this is his last words to Timothy, man. And this is his last words to us. And he says, the things that you have heard from me, the word of God, all the things that I have taught you, he says, among many witnesses, commit these to faithful to teach others also, and so on, and so on, and so on. Raise the pastors up. Raise the shepherds up. Raise the ministers up. And pass it on and on and on, the importance. And Elijah saw that importance because he himself was a young man at once. He hung out with Elijah. And Elijah gave him that opportunity. He saw the call upon him. He's the ministers up. And pass it on and on and on, the importance. And Elijah saw that importance because he himself was a young man at once. He hung out with Elijah. And Elijah gave him that opportunity. He saw the call upon him. Elijah was a young country hick, we could say. He was out in the field, a mix. He smelt like them. He smelt like the animals, because he was there in the field with them. But there was a calling that he had, and Elijah saw that. And Elijah invested in him. And dads, we've got to invest in our sons. Moms, we've got to invest in our daughters. That's where it's a fit, a mix. He smelt like them. He smelt like the animals, because he was there in the field with them. But there was a calling that he had, and Elijah saw that. And Elijah invested in him. And dads, we've got to invest in our sons. Moms, we've got to invest in our daughters. That's where it starts. That's where we learn that. They asked Elijah to go, and he went with them, verse 4. He went with them as they went to cut down.

trees. I like that. Again, Elisha has that shepherd's heart as well. He's not just a prophet, but he has a shepherd's heart. And not only did he approve of the build out, but he accompanies his students on. It's good to have the prophet here. Hey, there's Elijah, man. He's out there. But notice that he went with them as they cut down the trees. The students did the work, guys. Not only were they in the word, not only were they there sitting like sponges receiving from the prophet and learning from the word of God, but they also, as they are laboring, there's a section there at the Bible college where you have to go out and do some kind of application. You have to go do some work with your hands. And they had jobs there. That not only were they there sitting like sponges receiving from the prophet and learning from the word of God, but they also, as they are laboring, there's a section there at the Bible college where you have to go out and do some kind of application. You have to go do some work with your hands. And they had jobs there that they would do. They would work in the kitchen. They would work in the office. They would work off campus. There was homes that needed to be your tent making trade. You should have a trade of some sort until God, until you're able to, be provided by. You need to provide for yourself. One of the things of being called to the ministry, yeah, being in the military, I retired. I think I liked the military. That's why I stayed in. Probably couldn't do anything else but yell at people. But anyway, I'm just kidding. I worked on airplanes. But yeah, it gave me a retirement. It helps. It helps in the ministry. Church gives me something as well, and I'm blessed, man. It doesn't always start that way. You have to work with your hand. Laboring with their hand. Laboring in the word. Laboring with their hands. Cutting down the trees. But verse 5 says, but as one was cutting down a tree, the iron axe had fell into the... Guy's in trouble, isn't he? I'm going to show you how much trouble he's in. Iron tools at that time, as you know, were rare. Very rare. And to know someone who had one was just as rare. And for someone to lend you one was even more rare. And this guy, this student knew somebody, and I'm sure the guy said, I want to help the student out. He needs to go out and chop some trees. Yeah, here's my axe. But as a student, and young as they are, and they still are young, aren't they? He didn't really understand, I think, the importance of what he had in his hand. And the importance of the work, because the work was for the building to help them in learning to be in the word and things like that. Seems like he didn't inspect it. Seems like he didn't look at it. Back then, of course, they were tied with importance of what he had in his hand and the importance of the work, because the work was for the building to help them in learning to be in the word and things like that. Seems like he didn't inspect it. Seems like he didn't look at it. Back then, of course, they were tied with some kind of bind. But don't get me wrong, accidents happen. And axe heads at that time were known to be flying off the handle. He should have been inspecting it, and he should have realized as he was using it that it was getting loose, that it was losing its edge. Moses in the law

this edge. Moses in the law wrote on this fact that because axe heads were known to fall off, or somebody's obituary, unintentional death by axe head. You know, and it was in Deuteronomy 9:19, if you're interested in that. So it was the law. They're teaching the law, right? They're learning about the law. They're learning about the Old Testament. They're learning about the scriptures. He should have known that that happens sometimes. There was even a law written on it. But he was in a heap of trouble. As he was using it, he became careless. And carelessness leads to unintentional consequences. Think about it. The student would have to reimburse the lender per the law of borrowing in Exodus 22. Now, if he's a student in a Bible college, he ain't got much money. He probably has no money at all. Matter of fact, the reason why he borrowed it was the fact that he probably didn't have a burden to himself. Here he is borrowing somebody's axe. The axe head falls into the water, the murky water of the Jordan. If you've ever been to Israel, you know that. He put a burden on the school, possibly, for the school may have to purchase another axe head to repay the owner. Again, he put a burden on himself, because if he cannot come up with the money and the school doesn't have the money, then guess what? He has to put himself as a slave to the owner of the axe head until he pays it off. And again, having an axe was rare and expensive. And so what would that do to take him away from the school, away from the scrolls, away from studying the Word of God, missing school? And then again, he wouldn't finish the work in support of the ministry. Finish the work in support of expanding the schoolhouse, the campus for the students. Because old knucklehead didn't inspect his axe head. But the good news is the Lord was present, and so was the prophet. Amen. The prophet was there. The good news is the Lord will recover that which we lose. The Lord will recover that which he lost. There's a lesson there, isn't there? But notice that he cries out, "Alas, Master, that the axe handle fell off and now it is in the water." He didn't keep it a secret. You couldn't do that. I could just see him acting like he's still using the axe with just a handle. What's that going to do? When we ask of him, when we lost our edge, we just lose it, period. We just go off. We lose our focus. We need to confess that the axe handle fell off and now it is in the water. He didn't keep it a secret. You couldn't do that. I could just see him acting like he's still using the axe with just a handle. What's that going to do? When we ask of him, when we lost our edge, we just lose it, period. We just go off. We lose our focus. We need to confess. And we need to ask him. And so he can put us back to the work. The King James. If you got King James, I love it. Where fell it? I like that. Where fell it? I'm going to start using that. That's Spanglish for where did it fall. And he showed him the place. And so he cut off a stick and turned off his phone. And he threw it in there. And he threw it in there. And he made the iron float. Who does that? Who does that? It starts with a G. God, thank you. Only God can do that. Where fell it? Right there. He gets a stick and he throws it in there. And the axe head, the iron floats. It's amazing. We need to see the miracles in the Bible. Verse 7, therefore he said, pick it up for yourself. And so he reached out his hand and took it. Now Elisha, by faith, threw a stick into the water, right? The Lord, by his mercy, raised the iron axe head. And the student, in his desperation, picks the axe head up. He's involved in it. He's involved in it. Not only is Elijah involved, but the student's involved. And of course, it's all about God who's doing these things. No greater lesson on faith and responsibility could be taught in that classroom. Threw a stick into the water, right?
The Lord, by his mercy, raised the iron axe.

0: head, and the student, in his desperation, picks the axe head up. He's involved in it. Not only is Elijah involved, but the student's involved. And of course, it's all about God who's doing these things. No greater lesson on faith and responsibility could be taught in that classroom than what was taught that day. A lot is caught more than taught, isn't it? A lot is caught more than taught. We always like to say that. We should take serious what God has given to us and for us to use for his plans and his work. We should take it serious. God has given us a new heart, hasn't he? And with that new heart, he expects us to build upon it. He expects us to walk it out with him. He expects us, as he's given us a spouse, to work out our marriages. In our friend church and ministries, he expects us to be about his business, to respect it, to understand that he's given that to us. Let's not lose the cutting edge. Are you getting dull? Go before him. Tell him to sharpen the edge again. Examine your hearts before God. Pick up your cross. Follow after him. Be in his will. So much to learn from. The king of Syria was making war against Israel. And he consulted with his servants, saying, "My camp will be in such and such a place." So here we see that the king of Syria, once again, has a war plan. And he wants to attack Israel. And he's given. But meanwhile, back in Samaria, look at there in verse 9, notice, "And the man of God," and who's that speaking of? It's Elisha, "sent to the king of Israel, saying, 'Beware that you do not pass this place.'" What place? That camp that he's speaking of here. And the details that he's given the king of Syria in verse 9, notice, "And the man of God," and who's that speaking of? It's Elisha, "sent to the king of Israel, saying, 'Beware that you do not pass this place.'" What place? That camp that he's speaking of here. And the details that he's given, the king of Syria is giving to his Syrians, are going to be there. They're going to be in camp there.
1: 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Pastor Mark.
0: To his Syrians are going to be there. They're going to be in camp there.
1: Thanks for joining us for today's study from the book of 2 Kings on today's edition of Straight Up. 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
2: Man is sinful. Man rebels against God. The issue is not the law. In fact, listen to what the Bible says about the law. This is Psalm 19, verse 7. The law of the Lord is perfect.

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2: Man is sinful. Man rebels against God. The issue is not the law. In fact, listen to what the Bible says about the law. This is Psalm 19, verse 7. The law of the Lord is perfect, is not the law. In fact, listen to what the Bible says about the law. This is Psalm 19, verse 7. The law of the Lord is perfect. Back to Deuteronomy chapter 27. Deuteronomy 27. Here in Deuteronomy 27, the Lord instructs the children of Israel that when they enter into the promised land, they are to go to Mount Ebal. Remember this story? They're to go to Mount Ebal. They're going to make an altar there. And then they're also going to raise up, or back to Deuteronomy chapter 27. Deuteronomy 27. Here in Deuteronomy 27, the Lord instructs the children of Israel that when they enter into the promised land, they are to go to Mount Ebal. Remember this story? They're to go to Mount Ebal. They're going to make an altar there. And then they're also going to raise up or set up the stone. Whitewash them with lime. Now look down at verse 8. And you shall write very plainly on the stones all the words of this law. When they enter into the promised land, they're to go to Mount Ebal at their first opportunity, and they are to have this special ceremony. And how many of you here remember your high school graduation, right? How many here remember the last time you renewed your driver's license at the DMV? There's no ceremony in that. Ceremony has a way of just etching it in our memory. And so they're to have this ceremony so they don't forget. And as part of this ceremony, Joshua will set up these large stones, whitewash them, paint them white. And it says in verse 8, he's to write the law very plainly or very clearly on those stones. So they will have these monuments there on Mount Ebal, right in the center of the nation, right in the heart of the promised land, with all of the law written on them. And so they've got this monument there so that they have the law written on stones for them. Not only that, go with me back to Deuteronomy chapter 6. Deuteronomy chapter 6. Deuteronomy chapter 6, verse 6. And these words which I command you today, you shall be in your heart. And the idea is continually in your heart. You shall teach them diligently, continually to your children. And you shall talk of these commandments when you sit in your house, when you walk by the way, when you lie down, when you rise up. You should be talking about Deuteronomy chapter 6, verse 6. And these words which I command you today, you shall be in your heart. And the idea is continually in your heart. You shall teach them diligently, continually to your children. And you shall talk of these commandments when you sit in your house, when you walk by the way, when you lie down, when you rise up. You should be talking about the commandments of God. Always had the law with them. They always were wearing the law. They were always talking about the law. At least they were supposed to. Verse 9, you shall write them on the doors of your city. And so they're to have the law on the doorposts of their house, a copy of the law. They're to have a copy of the law written on the walls of the gates of every city. Right? So God's commandments are not far off. You don't have to go very far to find them. It will be very near all the time. It will be displayed in every gate of every city, every doorpost of every home. Again, the commandments of God are not far away. The commandments of God are easily accessible. So now go back to Deuteronomy chapter 30, verse 11. He says, hey, these commandments that I've given you, they're not too mysterious for you, so that you understand, not too far off for you, that you got to go searching for them to find out what God requires of you. Now, I want to just zoom out a bit to get the bigger picture of what God is saying here. God has

repeated over and over and over in the book of Deuteronomy and really in the law, that he will bless Israel if they keep his commandments. And he has listed and given the commandments to Israel in detail. And he has explained to them in chapter 28 all the blessings they will enjoy for their obedience. And he has listed for them all the curses they will experience for disobedience, showing them why they should obey and not obey. And now he says, and these commandments that I've given you are not too hard for you to understand. They're not too hard for you to obey.

and he has listed and given the commandments to Israel in detail. And he has explained to them in chapter 28 all the blessings they will enjoy for their obedience. And he has listed for them all the curses they will experience for disobedience, showing them why they should obey and not obey. And now he says, and these commandments that I've given you are not too hard for you to understand. They're not too hard for you to obey. On their whole, and they're always doable. And here's the point. The problem with the old covenant was not the law. The problem with the old covenant was the human heart. The problem was and is still today, man is sinful. Man's heart is bent toward sin and disobedience and rebellion. Man and his heart does not want to obey God. The sinfulness of man's heart is why they did not keep the first covenant or the old covenant. It's not because the law was too difficult to understand. And it's not because the law was too difficult to keep. And it's not because the law was inaccessible for Israel, that they had no way of knowing what God actually required of them. It's not because the law was, you know, difficult to comprehend. I think I said that one. The law was understandable. The law was doable. And the law was accessible. It's not that they didn't know the blessings they would receive for their obedience. And it's not that they did not know the curses that would come upon them for disobedience. They knew all that. The issue was man's heart. God. The issue is not the law. In fact, listen to what the Bible says about the law. This is Psalm 19, verse 7. The law of the Lord is perfect. The problem's not with the law. The law of the Lord is perfect, converting the soul. The testimony of the Lord is sure, making wise the simple. The statutes of the Lord are right.

0: perfect. The problem's not with the law. The law of the Lord is perfect, converting the soul. The testimony of the Lord is sure, making wise the simple. The statutes of the Lord are right, rejoicing the heart. The commandment of the Lord is pure, his own way. All of us at some point in life have gone astray. All of us at some point in life have turned to our own way and turned away from God's way and gone our own way and done our own thing. All of us, you know, at one point in our life before Christ, our anthem, our song was, I did it my way, right? I'm doing it my way. I don't care what God's way is. All of us were like that. Psalm 14, verse 2. The Lord looks down from heaven upon the children of men. Think about that. The Lord is watching from heaven upon mankind to see if there are any who understand, who seek God. They have all turned aside. They have together become corrupt. There is none who does good. No, not one.
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0: As God looks down from heaven upon mankind, he searches all of humanity on the face of the earth. He cannot find a single person who naturally is bent toward good. There's no one who does good. No, not one. They're all corrupt. They've all turned aside. It says, right? John chapter 3 says of Jesus, light came to you. That's the issue with the old covenant. The issue is with man. That man is sinful, that man is disobedient, that man will not naturally follow God's commandments on his own. So then why did God give the old covenant if he knew man would not keep his commandments? I'm glad you asked. Well, turn with me over to Romans chapter 3 in your Bible. Romans chapter 3. Romans chapter 3. Romans chapter 3 gives us the answer. Why did God give the old covenant? Why did he give the law if he knew that man would not keep his commandments and obey the law? Verse 19, Romans chapter 3, verse 19. Now we know that whatever the law says, it says to those who are under the law that, here's why, this is what the law is doing, that every mouth may be stopped and all the world may become justified in God's sight, for by the law is the knowledge of sin. This is the purpose of the law. This is the purpose of the old covenant or the first covenant. The purpose of the law was to show us how sinful we really are, to bring a knowledge of our sin, to show that even when God makes it as clear and easy for us to succeed as he can, we'll still disobey. God can say whatever he wants, promise whatever he wants for obedience. The natural man will still be sinful. The natural man will still disobey. And this is the purpose of the law and the purpose of the old covenant, to show us how sinful at heart we really are, that we do not have it in us to do what is right in God's sight and to obey him. And so the law reveals that we are sinners. And that's the purpose of the law, to show us how sinful we are, how disobedient we are. Even again, he makes it as easy as possible. It's not mysterious. It's not far away. Here's all the ways I'm going to bless you. Here's all the ways I'm going to bring curses upon you if you disobey. You've got the law written on your doorpost. You've got it written on the walls of the gates of the city. I'm going to put this big monument on Mount Ebal right in the middle of

the country with the law written on it. You're going to have a box you're going to wear on your forehead and walk around with the law written on in a box on your forehead. And you're going to put the law in a box on your wrist. And so you're going to have it with you all the time when you're working, everywhere you go, and you still won't obey it. You still won't do it. Because you're sinful. Because your heart is naturally inclined towards rebellion and disobedience. And that's what he's proving with the old covenant. That's what he's showing Israel. That's what he's showing us with the old covenant. Now turn with me over to Galatians chapter 3. Galatians chapter 3. Galatians chapter 3. Again, so then why did God give the law? First of all, he gave the law to show us how sinful we are, to bring a knowledge of our sin. Here's another reason. Tutor to bring us to Christ, that we might be justified by faith. The purpose of the law was to show us our need for Jesus Christ, to show us how sinful we are. Because you know what? We don't realize how sinful we are. We think that we are generally good. You ask the average person on the street, do you think you're going to go to heaven? They're going to say yes. You ask them why, they're going to say, well, I'm a pretty good person. I haven't done anything bad. Everybody thinks they're good. Until you look at the law and you look at the standard, then you realize, oh, I'm not very good. If this is the standard, I'm guilty. And so the law brings knowledge of sin, and the law brings us to the place where we realize we need a Savior. We need Jesus Christ. And so the old covenant prepared the way for the new covenant. The old covenant proved that man cannot obey God by his own effort, and that man needs a Savior. And so the old covenant had to come first so that man could see how sinful he is, and so that man could see his need for a new covenant that provides salvation for him. Now, turn with me over to Jeremiah chapter 31. We've looked at these verses, or at least talked about these verses recently, but they're worth revisiting. Jeremiah 31, here you have Savior. And so the old covenant had to come first so that man could see how sinful he is, and so that man could see his need for a new covenant that provides salvation for him. Now, turn with me over to Jeremiah chapter 31. We've looked at these verses, or at least talked about these verses recently, but they're worth revisiting. Jeremiah 31, here you have the promise of the new covenant. So don't have in your mind the idea that God made the old covenant thinking that would work, and he was surprised to find Israel disobey the old covenant and then had to make a new covenant to kind of, you know, recover from that. No, he always knew they were going to fail at the old covenant. Need a Savior. And so he was going to always have a new covenant. And here we have the new covenant mentioned, described in the old covenant. Jeremiah 31, verse 31. Behold, the days are coming, says the Lord, when I will make a new covenant with the house of Israel and with the house of Judah, not according to the covenant that I made with their fathers in the days that I took them by the hand to lead them out of the land of Egypt, my covenant which they broke, though I was a husband to them, says the Lord. Meaning I did everything, I set them up for success. I did everything I could for them to succeed at the old covenant, but they still broke it because of their heart. It wasn't a deficiency in the law or the covenant. The deficiency was in man. But this is the covenant that I will make with the house of Israel after those days, says the Lord. Notice, I will put my law in their minds, and I will write it on their hearts, and I will be their God, and they shall be my people. No more shall every man teach his neighbor, and every man saying, the issue with the old covenant is man's heart. And so in the new covenant, God is going to give man a new heart. A heart that desires to obey God. And so in the new covenant, God deals with this issue of disobedience.
How? By giving man a new heart and a new mind that desires to

0: obey God. A heart that no longer wants to go astray, or a heart that no longer wants to just do the minimum that's required and just check all the religious boxes. Right? Do you know somebody who is religious, but they're not born again? And it's all about checking the boxes, isn't it? Like going to church, you know, I'll be there, you know, until I get communion and then I'm out the door. Right? I'm not even going to go back to my pew. I'm just going to go right out to the parking lot. I'm not going to hang out. I'm not going to serve. I'm just checking a box. They don't have a heart after God, and honor God. And part of the new covenant, as we see at the end of verse 34, will be the forgiveness of sins. That's part of the new covenant. Now, look over in chapter 32 of Jeremiah. Jeremiah chapter 32. Look at verse 40. Jeremiah 32, 40. Again, he's talking about the new covenant here. He says in verse 40, God, and honor God. And part of the new covenant, as we see at the end of verse 34, will be the forgiveness of sins. That's part of the new covenant. Now, look over in chapter 32 of Jeremiah. Jeremiah chapter 32. Look at verse 40, Jeremiah 32, 40. Again, he's talking about the new covenant here. He says in verse 40, and I will make it in their hearts so that they will not depart from me.
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2: 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Well, God encourages us to challenge those feelings and to realize that there is a reason to give great importance to small details. 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That's why it is important for us to read every verse of God's Word with the utmost reverence, because every single letter on the page was inspired by the Holy Spirit. 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
1: It's time for Enduring Word. 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
2: What I'd really challenge you with as a believer is if your question is, how in the right place at all? We should have the attitude of some early Christians who essentially said, we're not under the tithe, so we can give more. You see, friends, giving and financial management is a spiritual issue, not just a financial one.
1: In today's message, you'll see that King Hezekiah commands the people of Israel to bring their tithes before God according to the law of Moses. Bring their tithes before God according to the law of Moses. Because of that, Pastor David, anything at all? And if so, how much? These are all questions that you need to resolve with God in your heart. Now here's Pastor David in the book of 2 Chronicles chapter 31 as he begins his message. Hezekiah provides
2: chapters 29 through 32 that tell us the story of King Hezekiah, the king of Judah. Here in chapter 31, we're going to see how Hezekiah provided for the priesthood. Now, Hezekiah was the 13th king after David. If you count from David, you have Solomon, Rehoboam, Abijah, Asa, Jehoshaphat, then Jehoram, Ahaziah. We're not counting the evil queen mother, Athaliah. The story of King Hezekiah, the king of Judah. Here in chapter 31, we're going to see how Hezekiah provided for the priesthood. Now, Hezekiah was the 13th king after David. If you count from David, you have Solomon, Rehoboam, Abijah, Asa, Jehoshaphat, then Jehoram, Ahaziah. We're not counting the evil queen mother, Athaliah. She was a usurper to Passover that was held in Hezekiah's time. A Passover where he did his best to invite the people of the 10 northern tribes, the kingdom of Israel. They had the 7 days of the feast.

of unleavened bread, then just because they were having such an amazing time together and receiving such benefit from the teaching that the Levites gave to the great multitude, they added on an additional 7 days of meeting together. It was a glorious, glorious occasion. But now the work of the kingdom had to continue. This wasn't just going to be one spectacular event, even though it lasted 15 days. There was more work to do. So here we go. They had the 7 days of the Feast of Unleavened Bread. Then just because they were having such an amazing time together and receiving such benefit from the teaching that the Levites gave to the great multitude, they added on an additional 7 days of meeting together. It was a glorious, glorious occasion. But now the work of the kingdom had to continue. This wasn't just going to be one spectacular event, even though it lasted 15 days. There was more work to do. So here we begin, second Passover, till they had utterly destroyed them all. Then all the children of Israel returned to their very own cities, each man to his possession. So after this spectacular Passover double-length celebration, the people renounced all the idolatry, and they did it in the strongest terms possible. Again, look at the phrasing there in verse 1. All Israel who were present went out to the cities of Judah and broke down the sacred pillars. You know, there's many times when we read earlier in 2 Kings about different kings of Judah who put away idolatrous things. And it always seems like the emphasis is on the energy and the action of the king and the leadership in doing it. Martin Selman said in his commentary, Hezekiah's previous emphasis on removing the paraphernalia of idol worship now became a popular movement. And they did it not only from Judah, but did you notice that phrase in verse 1? From all Judah, Benjamin, Ephraim, and Manasseh. This shows how broad the work was, including not only the kingdom of Judah, but the kingdom of Israel. Now, verses 2 and 3. And Hezekiah appointed the divisions of the priests and the Levites according to their divisions, each man according to his service, the priests and the Levites for burnt offerings and peace offerings, to serve, to give thanks, and to praise in the gates of the camp of the Lord. The king also appointed a portion of his possessions for the burnt offerings, for the morning and evening burnt offering, the burnt offerings for the Sabbaths and the new moons and the set feasts, as it is written in the law of the Lord. So Hezekiah did not allow the recent Passover celebration to be just a one-time event. He followed up by the organization and the institution of the regular priestly service. That's what it says in verse 2. And Hezekiah appointed the divisions of the priests. It says in verse 2. And Hezekiah appointed the divisions of the priests and the some of the duties of the priests, and the Levites could share some of those duties. Their work included the administration of the sacrifices, general service unto the Lord, and worship. Verse 2 uses an interesting phrase in reference to the temple. It says this, in the gates of the camp of the Lord. John Trapp said of that phrase, the camp of the Lord, in its reference to the temple. He says, of the temple, fitly compared, which is the chief service of our spiritual warfare. So that was the simple idea. It was like the temple was a place of battle. It was a place that the camp of the Lord, like a camp of God's army there, because really spiritual warfare was being conducted at that temple. It also says there in verse 3 that the king also appointed a portion of his possessions. King Hezekiah was so committed to the restoration of the proper priestly service that he personally supported their work with a portion of his possessions. Now, in verses 4 and 5, he's going to command the tithe be brought to the temple, starting here, verses 4 and 5. Moreover, he commanded the people who dwelt in Jerusalem to contribute support for the priests and the Levites, that they might devote themselves to the law of the Lord. As soon as the commandment was circulated, the children of Israel brought in abundance the first fruits of grain and wine, oil and honey, and of all the produce of the field. Then they brought in abundantly the tithe of everything. King Hezekiah did not present this as an option for the people of Judah. This is what it says in verse 4.
Moreover, he commanded the people.

people who dwelt in Jerusalem to contribute support for the priests and the Levites. Obligations under the law of Moses, that is, to support the priesthood through their tithes. Those commands were originally given in Numbers chapter 18, verses 21 through 24. As God said in Numbers chapter 18, verse 21, I have given the children of Levi all the tithes in Israel. You see, God commanded the tithes, that is a giving of 10% of one's income, that this is the principle, that tithes belong to God. In other words, God said, I have given, so they're his to give. But he gave them to the Levites. In other words, the Israelites gave these offerings to the Lord, their tithes, but then God gave them, because they belonged to him, he gave them to the Levites. And when an Israelite failed to give their tithe, they weren't robbing the Levite, though the money ended up with them. They were Levites, who were, in a sense, government workers in ancient Israel. They think that the tithe today is covered by government taxes, and that the free will giving mentioned in the Old Testament answers to the New Testament, specifically commands tithing, but it certainly does speak of it in a positive light, of course, if it is done with the right heart. It is also important to understand that tithing is not a principle that depends on the Mosaic law. This is explained very clearly in Hebrews chapter 7, verses 5 through 9. It tells how tithing was practiced and honored by God before the law of Moses. Chapter 7, verses 5 through 9. It tells how tithing was practiced and honored by God before the law of Moses. What the New Testament interest, they don't want to give to God. But since giving is to be proportional, according to 1 Corinthians chapter 16, we should be giving some percentage. And 10% is a good benchmark. You could say that it's a starting place. Now, for some people, to give 10% is nowhere near enough. But for others, at their present time, 5% might be a massive step of faith. What I'd really challenge, how little can I give God and still please him? Then our heart isn't in the right place at all. We should have the attitude of some early Christians who essentially said, we're not under the tithe, so we can give more. You see, friends, giving and financial management is a spiritual issue, not just a financial one. If we can't be trusted with material things, then we should not be trusted with to be given to the priests and the Levites. Why? Verse 4, that they might devote themselves to the law of the Lord. Now, this reminds us of another duty of the Levites, beyond what was mentioned previously in verse 2, and that is the study and the teaching. Now, this reminds us of another duty of the Levites, beyond what was mentioned previously in verse 2, and that is the study and the teaching of the law while it treads out the grain, and the laborer is worthy of his wages. In other words, those who are active and skilled and a blessing to others in the way that they serve God and preach his word and serve the people of God, it's appropriate that they be supported financially, at least whenever possible. In any regard, when Hezekiah made this command, look at what the response was. It says here in verse 5, as soon as the command was circulated, they brought in abundantly the tithe of everything. The response of the people was impressive. Instead of thinking of reasons why this command did not apply to them, or excuses to relieve themselves of the obligation, verse 5 says that they brought in abundantly the tithe of everything. So here, starting at verse 6, we have a section of verses, 5 verses, that describes the reception of the tithes. Here we go. And the children of Israel and Judah, who dwelt in the cities of Judah, brought the tithe of oxen and sheep. Also the tithe of holy things, which were consecrated to the Lord their God, they laid in heaps. In the third month they began laying them in heaps, and they finished in the seventh month. And when Hezekiah and the leaders came and saw the heaps, they blessed the Lord and his people Israel. Then Hezekiah questioned the priests and the Levites concerning the heaps. And Azariah, the chief priest, from the house of

Zadok answered him and said, "Since the people began to bring the offerings into the house of the Lord, we have had enough to eat and have plenty left, for the Lord has blessed his people, and what is left is this great abundance." This is spectacular, folks. It says in verse 7, "In the third month they began laying them in heaps." The giving of tithes was so abundant that it took 4 months to simply receive all the gifts. No wonder Hezekiah and the leaders blessed the Lord and his people Israel. That's what it says in verse 8. When they saw these heaps, these evidences of the generally, because it meant that there would be plenty for the priests and the Levites. But it also showed, maybe I should say it especially showed, that the Spirit of God was working powerfully.

But they did it, and there was a wonderful response from the people. It says also in verse 6 that they gave a tithe of holy things. According to Martin Selman, I'll quote him here, the tithe of the holy or dedicated things probably refers to gifts made by the Levites to the priest from what they themselves had received. You see, just as much as the Levites were expected to receive tithes, they also gave tithes, and they gave them unto the priests. But verse 10 gives us something that is worth reading again. It says this, since the people began to bring the offerings into the house of the Lord, we have had plenty to eat and have plenty left. Friends, the priests and the Levites had long been neglected. This is how it was under the previous king, King Ahaz, who virtually shut down the temple and shut down the priesthood and the work of the Levites. Plenty. But the tithes had to be wisely administered. So let's see how it describes this starting at verse 11. And I'm going to read all the way through verse 19. Now, Hezekiah commanded them to prepare rooms in the house of the Lord, and they prepared them. Then they faithfully brought in the offerings, the tithes, and the dedicated things, Konaniah, the Levim, offerings of the Lord and the most holy things. And under him were Eden, Menahem, Jeshua, Shemaiah, Amariah, Jeconiah, and his faithful assistants, in the cities of the priests to distribute allotments to their brethren by divisions, to the great as well as the small, besides those males from 3 years old and up who were written in the genealogy. They distributed to everyone who entered the house of the Lord his daily portion for the work of his service by his division, and to the priests who were Levites from 20 years old and up according to their work by their divisions, and to all who were written in their genealogy, their little ones and their wives, their sons and daughters, the whole company of them. For in their faithfulness they sanctified themselves in holiness. Also for the sons of Aaron the priests, who were in the fields of the common lands of their city, in every single city there were men who were designated by name to distribute portions among the Levites. Friends, that's a lot of verses to say how diligent they were in getting out this abundance among all who properly should receive them in the kingdom of Judah, that is, the priests and the Levites. This is what Hezekiah did in verse 11. Hezekiah commanded them to prepare rooms in the house of the Lord. King Hezekiah was wise enough to know that it was important to properly manage the generous gifts of God's people. They were concerned to do everything faithfully. That's the word used in verse 12, out of respect to both God and his people who generously gave. I like what Martin Selman says on this point. He said this, good planning and the implementation of adequate supporting structures provide a framework in which wholehearted and meaningful worship can take place. Hezekiah there managed the generous gifts of God's people. They were concerned to do everything faithfully. That's the word used in verse 12, out of respect to both God and his people who generously gave. I like what Martin Selman says on this point. He said this, good planning and the implementation of adequate supporting structures provide a framework in which wholehearted and meaningful worship can take place. Hezekiah therefore prepared store. Hezekiah put faithful men in positions of responsibility and gave them accountability over these tithes. The king knew that the faithful administration is promoted when the people are accountable as overseers. Then verse 16 says that they distributed to which wholehearted and meaningful worship can take place. Hezekiah therefore prepared store. Hezekiah put faithful men in positions of responsibility and gave them accountability over these tithes. The king knew that the faithful administration is promoted when the people are accountable as overseers. Then verse 16 says that they distributed to everyone. Again, I want you to see what a change this was from the previous king, King Ahaz, who actually shut the doors of the temple and essentially fired or laid off. Not only are the feasts being observed, such as Passover, not only are tithes and offerings being received, but they're also being properly distributed to those whom in the law of God said,

0: should be supported by such things. This gives us a reason to understand Hezekiah's godliness and prosperity. Look at this in verses 20 and 21. Thus Hezekiah did throughout all Judah, and he did what was good and right and true before the Lord his God. And in every work that he began in the service, he did it with all his heart, so he prospered. I love that phrase in verse 20. He did what was good and right and true before the Lord his God. Hezekiah's godliness was exemplary among the kings of Judah. His concern was not primarily for political power or for prestige, but what was for good and right and true before the Lord. That's what it says in verse 20. All his heart. You could say, as Martin Selman did in his commentary, Hezekiah finished his task because, verse 21, he sought God wholeheartedly. In this, he complied with David's advice and followed the pattern of other kings. Or as Adam Clark put it, in 20, all his heart. You could say, as Martin Selman did in his commentary, Hezekiah finished his task because, verse 21, he sought God wholeheartedly. In this, he complied with David's advice and followed the pattern of other kings. Or as Adam Clark put it, in every respect, who are blessed with such, be duly obedient to them and thankful to the God who sends them. In fact, that's why it says there in verse 21, so he prospered. Hezekiah's prosperity was evidence of the blessing of God. Especially who are blessed with such, be duly obedient to them and thankful to the God who sends them. In fact, that's why it says there in verse 21, so he prospered. Hezekiah's prosperity was evidence of the blessing of God, especially in connection with...
1: Counter some pretty good ones. These rulers were known for how they united their subjects around the worship of the Lord. The Bible teaches that the nation whose God is the Lord will be blessed. Well, Pastor David wants to tell you more about a valuable study resource that will help you learn more from God's Word.
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relate to God. They do not relate to me. In prayer, my primary thrust is wrong to think of prayer as an agency by which I can get my wishes fulfilled. God never intended prayer to be a means by which my wishes can be granted. God intended prayer as a means whereby I might work in cooperation with him. God has given me the capacity of choice, and God honors my choice and will not violate my free will. God will only do for me what I am willing for him to do for me and what I allow him to do for me. Therefore, prayer is opening the door to God to do the things for me that he was planning and wanting to do. God will only do for me what I am willing for him to do for me and what I allow him to do for me. Therefore, prayer is opening the door to God to do the things for me that he was planning and wanting to do all the while. That whatsoever you ask the Father in my name, he may, not shall, he may give it to you. God wants to give it to you. God wants to do for you, but he will not cross or violate your free will, which he gave to you. But prayer opens the door then for God to do for you what he's been wanting to do the whole time, but will not violate or cross your will to do it. So prayer begins with God, the purposes of God. And the real thrust of prayer is not my will be done. And this is the fallacy of these teachers today who have become so popular on television and in the full gospel circles. And that's the tragedy of the full gospel circles, is the lack of theological depth. The people are so shallow, they are chasing after every new wind of doctrine and slight cunning of men who are going around with some new concept, and everybody begins to traipse after them. And now it's the old, you know, thing that prayer is, you know, you're grabbing the scepter and ruling the world. You demand that God do it, you know. Do whatever you ask him to do. Not so. God is no little genie that has to fulfill your wishes. He is the sovereign Lord of the universe and in control of the universe. And let me say that I thank God for all of my unanswered. Do whatever you ask him to do. Not so. God is no little genie that has to fulfill your wishes. He is the sovereign Lord of the universe and in control of the universe. And let me say that I thank God for all of my unanswered prayers. I was to that one. Boy, what a mess I would have been in, you know. Let God be sovereign. Let God be God. Honor him as God. And realize that the real thrust of prayer is not to fulfill my wishes, but it's to get his will done. Thy will be done in earth as it is in heaven. Yes, I do have needs. And yes, it is proper and right that I petition God for my own needs. And so we have these petitions that deal with our own needs. Give us this day our daily bread. Those provisions that are so essential.

for life and the maintenance of life. Forgive us our debts as we forgive our debtors. And forgiveness is such an important thing. Notice the first one deals with the present. It's my present needs. Give us this day. The second one deals with the past, the forgiveness. That's of the things that I've done wrong up to this moment. Forgive us our debts. Take over the reins and guide my life through the future. So in these petitions, they deal with the past, the present, the future. They deal with my provisions, with my forgiveness, with my guidance, and with my deliverance. These personal petitions. And those are the basic issues that I need to come to God for concerning my own personal life. The provisions, the forgiveness, and the guidance and deliverance. But then prayer goes back to God. Thine is the kingdom, the power, and the glory forever. Amen. Now, prayer actually takes three forms. Prayer is worship. Prayer is just that awareness and awe of the greatness and the glory of God. And this is an important part of prayer. Just that worshiping the Lord for what He is. Not asking Him for anything, but just that worshiping God. As I am aware and conscious of His greatness and of His glory and of His power. It's that sense that you feel when you, oh, God is so great. Ooh, He's so vast. And just that awareness and consciousness and awe of the greatness of God. It's that sense that you get when you look at a beautiful flower. And you think, oh, He's so beautiful in His child born. Oh, He's so wise in His design of the life forms. Worship. But prayer is also petition. In a narrow sense, the asking of God for my own needs and petitioning God for the needs of the lost world around me. And all three of these are brought forth in this model prayer from Jesus. Thy kingdom come, thy will be done in earth as it is in heaven. Intercession for the kingdom. Give us this day our daily bread, the petition for my own needs and for the kingdom. Give us this day our daily bread, the petition for my own need. Thine is the kingdom, the power, the glory for it. I'm worshiping God. I think that we should spend time in intercessory prayer, and I think that we should spend time in the petitioning of God for our own individual needs. Now, it is interesting that in these various petitions that we make, that the petition for forgiveness is predicated upon our forgiveness. Forgive us our debts as we forgive our debtors. And immediately there comes the question, is this then works? And does God forgiving me depend upon my forgiving another? And if so, then is forgiveness dependent upon works? Their trespasses, your heavenly Father will also forgive you. But if you forgive not men their trespasses, neither will your Father forgive your trespasses. Now, do you want me to change that? You want? And so, I believe that it's very vital that we understand the importance of forgiveness. And that we are to forgive. Not as a matter of mathematics, as Peter thought. Lord, how often shall I forgive my brother the same offense? Seven times? And I'm sure that Peter thought he was growing in grace when he suggested seven times that he could actually conceive of forgiving a guy the same thing for seven times. And Jesus said, no, Peter, 70 times 7, 490, ay, ay, ay, Lord.

Forgiveness is not a matter of mathematics. Jesus figured he'd lose count before he got to 490. And realize that forgiveness is just a matter of the spirit of the child. It is incumbent upon me to forgive. And Jesus gave an interesting illustration one time in which he uses, as he so often did, the ludicrous to illustrate his point. There was a certain man who owed his master $16 million. And the master called him in and said, well, your child, it is incumbent upon me to forgive. And Jesus gave an interesting illustration one time in which he uses, as he so often did, the ludicrous to illustrate his point. There was a certain man who owed his master $16 million. And the master called him in and said, well, your time is up on this loan. Pay me what you owe me. And the fellow said, oh, $25. And he took him by the throat and said, all right, you pay me what you owe me. And I said, oh, my wife's been sick and I've had to pay the doctor bills. I don't have the money right now, but just give me a little time and I'll pay you. Oh, no, you've had all the time you're going to get. And he calls the sheriff and he gets him thrown in the debtor's head. And he called him in and he said, how much did you owe me? And he said, $16 million. He said, did I not forgive your debt? Yep. How is it then that I hear that you've had a fellow servant thrown into the debtor's prison for a $25 debt? And he called the sheriff and he said, throw him in until he's paid the other. And then again, Jesus emphasized the fact that you have been forgiven so much by God. Who are you to hold a debt against your brother? So having been forgiven, we forgive. And if we forgive, then we are forgiven. If we don't forgive, Jesus said, we are not forgiven. I have no intention of modifying the statement of Jesus and to be forgiving and to forgive. God help me. That's against my nature. My own nature wants to get even. My own nature wants everything that's coming. My own nature just doesn't want to forgive. Someone has taken a key and scratched a whole side of my car. And I don't want to forgive that. It's out of my car. And they were dirty. I hadn't even tamed with the cleaners yet. And what they can do with a suit my size, I don't know. But anyhow, they ripped them off. I had them in the car ready to take them to the cleaners. And I don't know who did it, but yet, you see, my old nature just doesn't want to forgive it. I'd like to get hold of the person that scratched that side with a key. There is a certain price that you've got to pay for people knowing you. And the more people know you, the more people hate you. You know, percentage-wise, there's a percentage of people who are going to hate you. That's the key. There is a certain price that you've got to pay for people knowing you. And the more people know you, the more people hate you. You know, percentage-wise, there's a percentage of people who are going to hate you. And so the more exposure you have to people, the more enemies you're going to create. You know, that they would have that kind of hatred and bitterness, that they would do malicious kind of damage like that. But I've got to forgive. I can't let that bother me. I can't let that just, you know, boil inside. Because you know what it'll do? If I am just thinking of this and muse bitterness, that they would do malicious kind of damage like that. But I've got to forgive. I can't let that bother me. I can't let that just, you know, boil inside. Because you know what it'll do? If I am just thinking of this and musing on this and just getting inwardly, it's important. Jesus knew that it was important that we forgive, that we not be bitter, that we not hold these feelings of bitterness or animosity or anger within. Because Jesus knew the chemical system.

0: system inside, and he knows the chemicals, the destructive chemicals, anger or revenge or whatever. And so it's for your own good that you forgive, that you're not holding in your mind some evil intent against someone who did you wrong way back when. It's tragic that many people have just destroyed themselves physically over unforgiving spirits, over bitterness that they have held. So forgive. Now, the third righteous action was that of fasting. And again, right way and a wrong way, don't be as the hypocrites of a sad countenance, for they disfigure their faces that they may appear unto men to fast. Verily I say unto you, they have their reward. But when you fast, anoint your head, wash your face, that you appear not unto men to fast. So again, don't draw attention to yourself, or don't be doing it in such a way that you are receiving from man that awe and wonder because you are so spiritual because you fast. It used to be in the earlier days of my ministry that I fasted quite often. Obviously, I don't fast much anymore. But in those early days of the ministry, anoint your head, wash your face, that you appear not unto men to fast. So again, don't draw attention to yourself, or don't be doing it in such a way that you are receiving from man that awe and wonder because you are so spiritual because you fast. It used to be in the earlier days of my ministry that I fasted quite often. Obviously, I don't fast much anymore. But in those early days of the ministry, you know, for the last couple of days, and what are you going to do? Well, thank you, but I'm fasting. No, I just break the fast and eat the cake, you know, for the last couple of days. And what are you going to do? Well, thank you, but I'm fasting. No, I just break the fast and eat the cake. Offered something to eat. If I could get out of it, I would. But, you know, when they bake a cake, you can't really get out of it. They want their reward. Oh, this cake is delicious, you know. Now Jesus moves into a different realm in this sermon as he talks to us concerning our treasures. He's break through and steal. A few years ago, there was a great move by many people to buy gold and silver. And they created, through their buying, a demand, an artificial price. Because of inflation, against inflation. And all of these men who were writing these McKeever letters and all were encouraging the people to buy the gold and silver as a hedge against inflation.
1: We'll return with more of our verse-by-verse Bible study.
0: Inflation against inflation. And all of these men who were writing these McKeever letters and all were encouraging the people to buy the gold and silver as a hedge against inflation.
1: We'll return with more of our verse-by-verse Bible study in the book of Matthew. 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That's right here on the next edition.

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1: May the Lord be with you, give you a beautiful week, and may His word sustain you as you walk with Him in fellowship. May God really begin a powerful work in your life. May the Spirit of the Lord just really rest heavy upon you. May your life be like a light, even Jesus. 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
2: Have you ever thought about this simple phrase, God has called you into a loving relationship with Himself? 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Come along, God has called you into a loving relationship with Himself. Unfortunately, many of us have been brought up to think that we need to earn God's love. In Chuck Smith's book, Why Grace Changes Everything, Pastor Chuck imparts years of wisdom from his own experiences, how he thought he had to work hard and deny his own desires for God to love him. But when he unlocked the secret to God's grace, this changed everything. 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
1: Here's Mike McIntosh to begin today's chapter and verse program with this interesting observation about sin.
2: And the Lord passed before him and proclaimed, the Lord God, merciful, gracious, long-suffering, abounding in goodness and truth, keeping mercy for thousands, forgiving iniquity and transgression and sin, by no means clearing the guilty, visiting the iniquity of the fathers upon the children and the children to the third and the fourth generation. Now by that, he's not talking about generational sin, but sin is in our nature and our children are born with it. Keeping mercy for thousands, forgiving iniquity and transgression and sin, by no means clearing the guilty, visiting the iniquity of the fathers upon the children and the children to the third and the fourth generation. Now by that, he's not talking about generational sin, but sin is in our nature and our children are born with it. It can be broken,

0: We're glad to have you join us for today's broadcast of CNV Radio. The Wages of Sin is the topic and title that we're listening to with our teacher, Pastor Mike McIntosh. The devil knows that if he can get the Word of God out of the hands of the people, they won't hear the love of the Father has for every human being. When we look around and see the moral decay of society, it's not man leading the charge, but rather the enemy of the cross. For he knows without a doubt the power in the cross and the power in God's Word to lift man up as they see the wages of sin.
1: I said I'd never do this again, but here I am doing it. Actually, in the act of doing it. We caught this woman in the very act of adultery. Right in the act of it. And what did Jesus do? They said, Moses says, to stone this woman. You know the story. Jesus knelt down and he wrote with his finger in the dirt. And from the youngest man in that crowd to the oldest man in that crowd, caught her in the very act. How would you catch somebody in the very act of adultery unless you were watching? They were perverts. Their friend was the guy they set up. She's committing adultery, but we have no record that she was married. And so it probably was one of their friends that was married that actually seduced her, knowing that the goofballs would be looking in the window. And then the religious police come running and stone her to death. What do you say? Well, that's what the law said. Stone her to death. The law did say that. This woman has made a mistake. Kill her. Don't give her a chance. The law says her flesh is so weak. And so Jesus, right? I wonder what he wrote. I'm sure you wonder what he wrote too. Good burgers at In-N-Out. 2 centuries from now. Invest. They're only a penny a share. No. I wonder if he wrote down, every man here has had sex at some time with this woman. I wonder if he wrote names down of some of the ministers, the rabbis, wrote their names in the dirt. But since there was young men there in their teen years to early 20s, he could have just said, and how about the family names? And he just starts writing family. Everybody leaves, nobody says a thing. And what did Jesus say? And woman, I've always liked it that he said woman, because I can imagine that men never called her a woman, but called her filthy, dirty, slang, street names for a woman that was promiscuous. He honored her with that title, woman. Where are your accusers? You see, love covers a multitude of sin. He's loving. Where are your accusers? She admits that she's guilty, and she has accusers by saying,

I have none, Lord. They're all gone. Everyone that accused her, that she know, she could look around, they're all gone, and she knew who they were. I have none. And then Jesus said, neither do I accuse you. To go knock on doors for 2 years and prove handing out our literature, and then when you get through those things, you've got to do this, and you got to don't drink caffeine, and don't drink coffee, and don't go bowling, and don't go smoking. And he didn't pile a bunch of laws on her. He said, neither do I condemn you. Go forth and sin not. Have any of you ever heard that in your life before? I have. And that's when I stopped. He gave me another chance. Have any of you ever heard that in your life before? I have. And that's when I stopped. He gave me another chance. And I said, I know that, but would you save me? And he did. And that's the only way I could be standing here, that he forgave me and caught me, arrested me, had my accusers there ready to stone me. And he said, I give you another chance. Go forth and sin no more. And I knew at that moment I would give my life to him and serve him the rest of my life. Had no idea that I'd serve him like this, but this is how I'm serving him. So that woman was just simply told, go forth. So let's say you're caught in a very act of whatever, you just name it. And you're guilty, and you know you're guilty. And then you're getting your head down, and you can't look people in the eye. You can't talk to people, and it's just eating at you. And then there's two or three people that know what happened to you, and then one of them turns on you as your friend, and now you know that they're going to expose it all. Oh, my goodness. Now you're being blackmailed. And I have found that there are people in and out of the church that use psychic terrorism. Whatever, you just name it. And you're guilty, and you know you're guilty. And then you're getting your head down, and you can't look people in the eye. You can't talk to people, and it's just eating at you. And then there's two or three people that know what happened to you, and then one of them turns on you as your friend, and now you know that they're going to expose it all. Oh, my goodness. Now you're being blackmailed. And I have found that there are people in and out of the church that use psychic terrorism to destroy people. Start sinning, I know that I shouldn't, and this war goes on inside of me. So now we come to the place that we're not sinless perfection, but, oh my goodness, now you're being blackmailed. And I have found that there are people in and out of the church that use psychic terrorism to destroy people. Start sinning, I know that I shouldn't, and this war goes on inside of me. So now we come to the place that we're not sinless perfection, but we do have. Fourth chapter, just right almost to the end there, and go to the 34th chapter, and let's let God define what sin is. And if there's anybody here that has no sin, I don't know what to say to you. It really boils down to whose definition are you living by? A lot of people make their own definition of sin. Moses was asked by God to come, and Joshua came up on Mount Sinai with him. And Moses went into a cloud that God was in and was there for 40 days and 40 nights while Joshua sat on the side. And Aaron, his brother, was down with the people. The people got bored, as people do, and they couldn't wait on God any longer. They started shouting, we need a God to lead us out of Egypt. And so Aaron comes to him and says, I need a big golden calf. And he said, hear, O Israel, this is your God who has delivered you from Pharaoh and brought you into the wilderness. And they began dancing around this golden calf, pure idolatry. When the Lord was finished ministering unto Moses, he let him go, and as he's coming down the mountain, he says, what is it who has delivered you from Pharaoh and brought you into the wilderness? And they began dancing around this golden calf, pure idolatry. When the Lord was finished ministering unto Moses, he let him go, and as he's coming down the mountain, he says, what is all that noise in the camp? Now think of this for a moment. How often have you gotten angry over religion? He was just in the presence of God for 40 days and 40 nights. God's finger went into the rock that was being etched. But God was up on the hill, and he knew what was happening, and he didn't

strike him with lightning. He was going to make a new nation out of the loins of Moses. But look what happens here in the 34th chapter. He defines sin very clearly. The Lord said to Moses, cut two tablets of stone like the first ones, and I will write on these tablets. So be ready in the morning. Daylight savings time. Be ready in the morning and come up in the morning to Mount Sinai and present yourself to me there on the top of the mountain. I know you all have seen the Indiana Jones character, the Christian archaeologist with Indy's hat on, that he's got these videos out. He went to Egypt. He went to Mount Sinai. And strangely enough, it's all fenced off and guarded by Egyptian soul and fire. People are not allowed to go see that. I know that you've also read about the Mount Ararat expeditions. One of our astronauts, James Irwin, went there two times, fell into a great big opening in the earth and broke a bone, I think, on one of his journeys. But they went to find Noah's Ark. U-2 spy planes have gone over and actually photographed this big something inside of the ice. There's a Frenchman named Navarro. You can get the book. His name is Navarro. I forget his first name. I read the book, though. But he has photographs of the gopher wood that he brought back. He saw the ark. There's been many people up there, many stories for centuries, that there's a big 400-foot, 300-foot ship stuck in the mountains of Ararat. And that's exactly where the book of Genesis says it settled down. It's there. And it's guarded by Turkish soldiers that nobody's supposed to go there. Very strange. What would happen if all of a sudden the world knew that there is a Mount Sinai and it parallels with the story of the Old Testament, and God came down in smoke and fire on the top of the mountain, and that mountain is singed as if some great fire on the top surrounded it? What would people say? Who shall it be? Front page news someday, ark found. It'll never happen. Because the minute these things start coming out as truth, and that's why science has gone a total different direction of creation to evolution, getting people's minds away from all these archaic things. The Old Testament, for instance, the moment they reveal the ark, every Muslim is going to say, what? And they're going to turn to the Jesus of the Bible. They cannot allow that to happen at all. As in the days of Noah. If something comes up in the news, you'll know. You'll know. So be ready in the morning, come up, and so no man shall come with you. Let no man be seen throughout all the mountain. Let there neither be flocks nor herds feed before the mountain. So he cut two tablets of stone like the first ones, and Moses rose early in the morning and went up to Sinai. As the Lord had commanded him, he took in his hand the two tablets of stone. Now the Lord descended in the cloud and stood with him there and proclaimed the name of the Lord. And the Lord passed before him and proclaimed. Now here's who the Lord is. The Lord God, merciful, gracious, long-suffering, abounding in goodness and truth, keeping mercy for thousands, forgiving iniquity and transgression and sin, and by no means clearing the guilty, visiting the iniquity of the fathers upon the children and the children's children to the third and the fourth generation. He's defined himself. Before we go home right now, I'd like you to read it with me. This is who God is. May not be who you and I are, but this is what we can attain to, these personality traits. Read verse 6 with me. And the Lord passed before him and proclaimed, the Lord God, merciful, gracious, long-suffering, abounding in goodness and truth, keeping sin, by no means clearing the guilty, visiting the iniquity of the fathers upon the children and the children to the third and the fourth generation. Now by that, he's not talking about generational sin, but sin is in our nature and our children are born with it. It can be broken by the blood of Jesus Christ. And there are kings in the Old Testament that you can read about that their sons followed in the way of their father. And their son followed in the way of their

one side, my flesh is just screaming. My lust is there. I want that. And on the other side, the Spirit is saying, no, thou shalt not sin. Don't lust, don't lust. I can't help it. Don't lust. Can't help it. Don't lie. Can't help it. Every sin just comes up and you say you can't help it. You're under the curse as long as the sin is ruling. So, in closing, God has defined himself as a perfect person that's merciful, gracious, long-suffering, abounding in goodness and truth. So Moses hurried up and bowed his head toward the earth and he worshiped. And then he said, can't help it. Don't lie. Can't help it. Every sin just comes up and you say you can't help it. You're under the curse as long as the sin is ruling. So, in closing, God has defined himself as a perfect person that's merciful, gracious, long-suffering, abounding in goodness and truth. So Moses hurried up and bowed his head toward the earth and he worshiped. And then he said, if now I have found, I will do marvels such as not been seen in all the earth, nor in any nation. And all the people among whom you are shall see the works of the Lord, for it is an awesome thing that I'll do with you. So observe what I command you this day. Behold, I'm driving out. Take this as a promise if you'd like, if there are things in your life like this. I am driving out from before you all these nations, the Amorite, the Canaanite, the Hittite, the Perizzite, the Hivite, the Jebusite, the Uptite, and the Outasite. And don't forget the Cellulites. They're going too. So take heed to yourself, lest you make a covenant with the inhabitants of the land. Don't tie in with sin. Where you're going, it'll become a snare in your midst that you're going to go in and destroy what they have put up. Adam and Eve were conceived in the garden, and from that time, Satan has tried to take their children and change the rules. He's tried to change the rules, and people go for these rule changes. But God tries to bring you back to him with the big plus sign of a cross. And when you see that cross and you realize that man, so that his Father in heaven will accept me, now you're living. When you get the simplicity that God so loved the world that he gave his only begotten Son, that whoever believes in him will never perish but have everlasting life, you're on your way. And to the big plus sign of a cross. And when you see that cross and you realize that man, so that his Father in heaven will accept me, now you're living. When you get the simplicity that God so loved the world that he gave his only begotten Son, that whoever believes in him will never perish but have everlasting life, you're on your way. And to realize that next week, as we come to the climax of this struggle that Paul's going through, you'll see like rockets going up in the sky and say, oh, I get it. He's not mad at me. Mm-mm. He's full of love. Just go forth and sin no more. Know you've been arrested by the law, that your Holy Spirit's love would just pour out into all of our hearts. You have defined for us your character, which is so unnatural for us to be forgiving and kind and merciful and long-suffering and abounding in goodness and truth, forgiving iniquity and transgression and sin. We like to hold people accountable and be mean to them and watch them suffer when we exercise authority against them or make them guilty. Would you please convict our hearts of those three things that you defined as sin next to your beautiful personality? Transgression, iniquity, and sin. Help us to reckon our old nature dead, Lord, and help us change for the good. Not to be religious people, but to be people that accept the forgiveness that we don't deserve and that we become loving and remove it. We realize this is not between you, man, and then us. This is between you and us alone. So, Father, we accept that the law is here to drive us to the cross. And in doing so, we realize that we cannot live up to your standard, but Jesus can. Love and remove it. We realize this is not between you, man, and then us. This is between you and us alone. So, Father, we accept that the law is here to drive us to the cross. And in doing so, we realize that we cannot live up to your standard, but Jesus can.

0: And we beg of your Holy Spirit, in Jesus' name, amen. I'd like to leave you with a thought. Going from chapter 7 to chapter 8, the word I, me, and myself are used 40 for yourself before you go to bed. It's all about him in the 7th chapter. But when we go to the 8th chapter, the word with a capital I is 28 times. Capital I is 28 times in chapter 7. But we go to chapter 8 and the word me occurs only once. Only once. But the words we, us, and our, plural. But when we go to the 8th chapter, the word with a capital I is 28 times. Capital I is 28 times in chapter 7. But we go to chapter 8 and the word me occurs only once. Only once. But the words we, us, and our, plural, occurs in the nation. There's nothing inside of me. And then he comes to this final statement in this chapter. Oh, wretched man that I am. He's still talking about himself. Who shall deliver me from the bondage of this flesh? And only once in the next chapter, because he's died to self, and we are in us, is with God, Spirit, and Jesus, and the body of Christ that is truly walking in the Spirit. Isn't that cool? So truly walking in the Spirit. Isn't that cool? So this is a breaking point. And you see differently. You see through people. You hear differently. You hear what's really being said between the lines. Your life is different because you're looking at him and filtering it all through this new experience that there's nothing good in my flesh but in my Spirit. Jesus
1: 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The Word of God is our true sustenance. God comforts us through Christ and through the Holy Spirit. He lifts our burdens, comforts our hearts, and gives us encouragement and confidence. 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The cares of the world surround us, closing in to crush our soul. 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

0: Lord has many options for reaching us in a time of need. Certainly one of the most obvious and most important.
1: Here in Acts 2, we're looking at the cathedral. The church is when God's people gather together. Because Jesus said, when two or more are gathered together in my name, I am there in the midst of them. The church is a place to find accountability, a place to hear the word of God. The church is a place to discover and then use your spiritual gifts. And the church should be your family, because we really are your family. So let's consider now the story here before us of what the early church looked like. The church that changed the world in the midst of them. The church is a place to find accountability, a place to hear the word of God. The church is a place to discover and then use your spiritual gifts. And the church should be your family, because we really are your family. So let's consider now the story here before us of what the early church looked like. The church that changed the world. The church that was accused, inaugural message of the church, Acts 2:42, and they continued steadfastly in the apostles' doctrine and fellowship, the breaking of bread and in prayers, and fear came upon every soul, and many wonders and signs were done through the apostles. Now all who

believe were together. They had all things in common. They sold their possessions and goods and divided them among all as everyone had need. So continuing daily with one accord in the temple and breaking bread from house to house, they ate their food with gladness and simplicity of heart, praising God and having favor with all the people. And the Lord, amen, they sold their possessions and goods and divided them among all as everyone had need. So continuing daily with one accord in the temple and breaking bread from house to house, they ate their food with gladness and simplicity of heart, praising God and having favor with all the people. And the Lord added to the church. Learn. I've been a Christian, well, pretty long now, over 50 years. And, you know, you would think that I know a lot and I know some things. But I've discovered that I have so much still to learn. And the Apostle Paul, after years, because I have not reached perfection, pressing on toward the mark. And that should be the objective and the attitude of every follower of Jesus Christ. These people were studying the Word of God. Number two, it was a loving church. So number one, they were a learning church. Number two, they were a loving church. Verse 42, they continued in fellowship, the breaking of bread and prayers, and continued to do this together. Now, as we grow in our faith, we will want to do it with other believers. In fact, the stronger your vertical fellowship, the stronger your horizontal fellowship will be. By vertical, I mean the closer you are to God, the closer you'll be with God's people. And if you're not as close to God as you need to be, you'll probably want to spend less time around godly people. And these first century believers looked out for each other. Look at verse 44. They

0: for you? Can I help you with that need? This happens all the time. But this is the thing. We need to move beyond the phase of our life as the first century believers looked out for each other. Look at verse 44. They met together in one place and else. We help one another. We don't just pray for each other. Hey, can I do something for you? Can I help you with that need? This happens all the time. But this is the thing. We need to move beyond the phase of our life as a Christian where we come to learning how to dig into the scripture on your own. You know, when my sons were young, little boys, they didn't always like to eat their food. So I had to find creative ways to get them to eat. Here comes the airplane. You've done the airplane, right? If the food's on the road, give you your dessert. And in my case, I would say, take monster bites. Take a monster bite. Two more monster bites. Okay, you're good to go. So that's cute when they're little kids. If I had to turn to Jonathan today in his 30s and say, take a monster bite, something's wrong with this picture. And some believers want to be catered to. They want everything to be cut up in little bite-sized pieces for them. Grow up and learn to study the Word of God, and even more recognize that you need to come with an attitude of serving, not just being served. Right? Newsflash, it's not about you. Jesus said the Son of Man did not come to be minister to, but to serve and to give his life as a ransom for others. Listen to this. You're going to find that great happiness and joy comes from serving other people, because you have been blessed to be a blessing.
1: Pastor Greg Laurie will have the second half of his message in just a moment.
0: You know, I've heard people describe a trip to Israel as seeing the Bible actually come to life. Hey everybody, Greg Laurie. And I've been to Israel many times and I've led a lot of tours, and I have to say that's absolutely true. Listen, when you're walking on the same stones that Jesus himself walked on, well, that's something that's enriching to your faith. It's not just a travel experience, it actually energizes and enhances your study of the Bible. Think of it this way, it's a vacation with a purpose. And we're going to be taking a tour of Israel April 6th to 15th, 2027.
1: April 6th through 15th, 2027. Get details at israel.harvest.org. Well, we're learning some important principles from the example of the early church. Pastor Greg is presenting his message called Better Together.
0: Here's another interesting thing. The early church met house to house. Look at verse 46. They met house to house.
1: Israel.harvest.org. Well, we're learning some important principles from the example of the early church. Pastor Greg is presenting his message called Better Together.
0: Here's another interesting thing. The early church met house to house. Look at verse 46. They met house to house breaking bread. They were a loving church. They were a worshiping church, verse 47, praising God and having favor with all the people. And the Lord added to the church daily those that were being saved. This is one of the great things about gathering together for worship. Isn't it great to be together in person all at the same time? Don't you love it? Yes. We're so thankful that we've been able to reach a lot more people than we've ever reached in our history online through what we call Harvest at Home. But still, what we do together as the church, we worship the Lord. Now, sometimes we don't feel like worshiping. We're not in the mood. But the Bible doesn't say give thanks to the Lord when you feel good. It says give thanks to the Lord because he is good. But worship brings things into perspective. Because sometimes we can come to church and we have a big problem. And then as we begin to sing to the Lord and worship the Lord, we start to get perspective. Because if you have a big God, you have a small problem. But if you have a big problem, is your God too small? This is why the psalmist said, magnify the Lord with me and let us exalt his name together. What does magnify mean? It makes something larger, right? So I magnify the Lord. I see him in his greatness, and it puts my problem in perspective. C.H. Spurgeon, the great British preacher, made this statement, and I love it. quote, the sovereignty of God

is the pillow upon. Isn't that a great statement? You understand it? The sovereignty of God means God is in control. So when you lay your head down on your pillow and you're getting ready to go to sleep and suddenly your mind is filled with worries and anxiety, and what about this and what about that? I go back to the sovereignty of God. What does that mean? Oh God, you're in control. You have everything in hand, and that is a soft pillow I lay my head on, giving to bring worship to the Lord. One final point. They were an evangelistic church. They were an evangelistic church. Verse 47, the Lord added people daily to the church who were being saved. The early church's evangelism was not a sporadic or occasional activity. Just as their worship was daily, so was their witness, the church. Sometimes churches grow not through new convert growth, but church transfer growth, right? But the best kind of growth in this church, of a church, is when people are coming to Christ and coming into the church. Why? Because new believers are the lifeblood of the church. You show me a church that doesn't have a constant flow of new believers coming in, and I'll show you a church that is stagnating. As I've said before, we have new believers important for the church. Let me personalize it. Why is it important to have a new believer in your life? Because they will energize you and you can stabilize them, right? Because they're full of energy and passion and vim and vigor. And I don't even know what vim and vigor are, but they have it. But they have some weird idea. Years of walking with the Lord, so you can impart that knowledge to them to stabilize them. But at the same time, you can rediscover things again through their eyes as they're seeing them for the first time. The Lord added to the church daily those that were being saved. That's why we need to do everything we can. Think of all the people you know that you could invite and have them come and join you and pray that they would make a commitment to follow Jesus Christ. I went to one of our small groups this last week that my son Jonathan has. It was an interesting collection. It was all guys. So one guy is a jiu-jitsu instructor. Another guy is a real estate agent. Another guy is a barber, okay? So we're talking about the book of Acts and what it has to say and asking each one how they use their platform, and the jiu-jitsu instructor talked about join you and pray that they would make a commitment to follow Jesus Christ. I went to one of our small groups this last week that my son Jonathan has. It was an interesting collection. It was all guys. So one guy is a jiu-jitsu instructor. Another guy is a real estate agent. Another guy is a barber, okay? So we're talking about the book of Acts and what it has to say and asking each one how they use their platform, and the jiu-jitsu instructor talked about how he was able to share his faith. Another guy is a barber, okay? So we're talking about the book of Acts and what it has to say and asking each one how they use their platform, and the jiu-jitsu instructor talked about how he was able to share his faith with his students. And I told him a joke I heard years ago of a Christian barber that was at church, and the pastor said, you should share your faith. And he thought, well, I've never really done that. So he said, the next customer that comes to see me, I'm going to share the gospel with them. So the man sat down, and the barber put the apron around his neck, and he pulled out that straight-edge razor, put it up, and the guy ran out of the barber shop, cape and all. Right? So don't do that. But actually, the barber said the way he does it is he just talks about it. You know, because people, for some reason, when they're getting their hair cut or their hair done, and in my case, there's nothing there. But they start talking. You ever notice that? It's talk. And so he says, so what I do is I just talk about how my faith works in my life and how the Lord answered a prayer the other day. I said, you put the bait in the water to get the fish to start biting. So instead of assaulting a person with the gospel, you just sort of drop some hooks in the water with some bait, talking about what Jesus has done for you. Listen to this. The hardest two things about evangelism are getting started and then closing the deal. Let me put it another way. Takeoff and landing. And I'm sure your landing will be just fine. But it's getting started, starting the conversation, getting into the conversation, and then if the Lord leads you, and I am

emphasize only if the Lord leads you. You seek to close the deal and say, would you like to accept Jesus Christ right now? What a joy it is when they say yes. Let me just say this final thing. Maybe there's somebody here that is joined. Do you want your sin forgiven and your guilt removed? Let's all bow our heads. Father, thank you for your word to us. Thank you for the truth of it. And I pray for any that have joined us, wherever they are. If they don't know you yet, if Jesus Christ is not living in their heart, our prayer is that your Holy Spirit will work on them now. Show them their need for you and draw them to yourself, we pray. Amen.

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1: Amazon. Mm. You can, DoorDash can bring your food in an instant. Mm. You can get your information immediately. And so we look at the Christian life and we want to know what the hack is, what the shortcut is. And the reality is, it doesn't work that way. The Christian life has been defined as long obedience in the same direction. And I think that we need to apply discipline. Just as you use discipline to say no to dessert, or discipline to go to the gym, or discipline to resist temptation, etc., you need to apply discipline and say there's certain things I'm going to do every day if I feel like it or not. An old song we used to sing, read your Bible, pray every day, and you will grow in love. Remember that? Well, that's theologically correct. Read your Bible. Pray every day and you will grow in love. Psalm 1 says, happy is the man that doesn't walk in the counsel of the ungodly, or stand in the way of sinners, or sit in the seat of the scornful. But listen, his delight is in the word of God, and in it he meditates day and night. Start your day with the Bible. End your day with the Bible. We're offering, you mentioned the title, What Every Growing Christian Needs to Know. And I go into some depth encouraging believers to study their Bibles, giving some helpful tips on how they can do that more effectively, why it will bring joy into their life. As I mentioned earlier, in Psalm 1, his delight, it says. It doesn't say his drudgery. No, his delight is in, as I mentioned earlier, in Psalm 1, his delight, it says. It doesn't say his drudgery. No, his delight is in the word. I want to grow as a Christian. So let us help you do that. And we'll rush you a copy of What Every Growing Christian Needs to Know for you.
0: 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And then, Pastor Greg, just before we go, would you mind praying with the person listening who wants to make a change?
1: Speak to you deep in the recesses of your heart, and it suddenly dawned on you, this is what I need. Or to state it more accurately, this is who I need. I need Jesus, and I want Jesus. But maybe you don't know how to make that connection. Let me help you. God is only a person. Speak to you deep in the recesses of your heart, and it suddenly dawned on you, this is what I need. Or to state it more accurately, this is who I need. I need Jesus, and I want Jesus. But maybe you don't know how to make that connection. Let me help you. God is only a prayer away. He'd like you to do. I'd like you to stop what you're doing, and I want you to pray a prayer after me. I'll lead you in this prayer. And as you pray it, God will hear you. Pray this after me right now if you want Jesus Christ to come into your life. Lord Jesus, I know I am a sinner, and I am sorry for my sin, and I need your forgiveness right now. Would you come into my heart, my life, as Savior, as God, as friend? I choose to follow you from this moment forward. Thank you for calling me and accepting me and forgiving me. In Jesus' name I pray. Amen. I know that was a relatively short prayer. Maybe you felt something. These things we write to you that believe on the name of the Son of God, that you may know that you have eternal life. It doesn't say so you may think you have it, or you may hope you have it if God's in a good mood. No, that you can know it. And I want you to know, if you pray that prayer in a minute, Jesus Christ, the Son of God, has come into your life. So congratulations. You're now
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1: Here the Spirit manifests himself in the life of each believer. Notice that. By empowering, notice, some gift to each one of us individually. I know what my gifts are. 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You need to ask God to show you what your gifts are. And then stick to your gifts. Don't covet somebody else's gifts. 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

0: 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Well, we're glad to have you with us today as Roel continues our study of 1 Corinthians. He'll encourage us to fully embrace and faithfully live out our God-ordained role in the body of Christ. Every believer has a unique set of giftings, but when we work together with a united sense of purpose, we can accomplish great things for the Lord. Here's Roel Reese with part two of our study, Unity in the Church. He'll begin today in 1 Corinthians chapter 12, verse 4.
1: Here Paul is showing that while there is a variety of the gifts of the Holy Spirit in the church, notice, there is a basic need. Look what he says. There are diversities of gifts, but the same Spirit. Unity. Christ is the head in the body of Christ. Fingers, toes, nose. In the Old Testament times, in the book of Judges chapter 1. Because they used to have warfare, bows, arrows, they had spears, they had swords, they would ride horses and chariots. And when some king or some army would be captured by the enemy, you know what the first thing they would do? You know why? You can't pull the bow anymore. You can't pull the ball. You can't hold on to things. And you can't really walk. You lose your balance. The big toe and the right thumb are important in my body. And a lot of times people don't want to be took because you're always in darkness. And smelly. But yet, or an eye, an ear, whatever it may be. Every part of the body is needed, notice, and the head leading in order for the body to be balanced and to operate fully the way God intended it to what? To operate. The problem in the church is that everybody wants to be an eye, or everybody wants to be a mouth. When you read right now, he's going to tell you that God gives to people what he sees is best for you. And yet, why is it that we're always looking to other people and we're covetous to have their gifts when we're not content with our own gifts that God's given to us? That creates problems in the body of Christ. You have to really be careful. That you're content. Some people can be public speakers, some can't. But some have the gift of government. Some have the gift of administration. Paul talks about this in Romans. And some people have other gifts that God gives to them so they can help the body of Jesus Christ, so that we can all work together in harmony, in unity, and we can accomplish victory in what God has called us to do. You see, that's important. Look what else he says. This is really neat. Their intent. Some people can be public speakers, some can't. But some have the gift of government. Some have the gift of administration. Paul talks about this in Romans. And some people have other gifts that God gives to them so they can help the body of Jesus Christ, so that we can all work together in harmony, in unity, has called us to do.

You see, that's important. Look what else he says. This is really neat. There are diversities of gifts, but the same Spirit. We notice here that he who supplies the power is God through the power of the Holy Spirit in each one of our lives. No one can boast that he is spiritual or great. We have nothing to do with it. All we do is exercise faith, and God is the one that empowers us to do what we have to do. I love that. We can't take the credit, you guys. We can't take the credit. The day you take the credit, God will knock you down. God will knock you down. God is the one that convicts. God is the one that brings the people, and God is the one that takes away the people. We're just here to serve him, to love him. It's not my church, it's his church. When people say my church, say, how much did you pay for it? What did it cost you? It cost Jesus Christ his life. His life. It's his church, and we are his people. And we have no possession of that. It's always the Lord. So Paul here is bringing out the importance of the gifts of the Holy Spirit. Look what else he says again. As we see now in verses 7 to 11, this is the third part. We minister in the same body. Look, but the manifestation of the Holy Spirit is given to who? To each one for the profit of self. No, underline this. The profit of all. The whole body of Christ. Everybody. Not you individually. Paul here is acknowledging that wisdom and God degrees, whatever, masters or doctor, whatever it may be, and they take the credit upon themselves being wise, and yet, what does he say? The knowledge of this world is what? It's nothing compared to the wisdom and the knowledge of God. As we allow the Holy Spirit to use our lives to bring glory and honor to himself, I love that. So here the Spirit manifests himself in the life of each believer. Notice that. By empowering, notice, some gift to each one of us individually. I know what my gifts are. Do you know what your gifts are? You need to ask God to show you what your gifts are. And then stick to your gifts. Don't covet somebody else's gifts. Be content. Given the word of wisdom. See, here's now the nine gifts. The word of wisdom. And what's here is speaking about the supernatural power to speak with divine insight. Notice, divine insight, whether solving difficult problems and whatever else. So the wisdom that comes from God is when somebody has a problem, he'll give you the wisdom to talk to them and how to solve that. And then there's been times when I've been teaching. After the service, somebody will come to me and say, did my wife talk to you? I said, I don't even know your wife. I said, well, I think he talked to you. I wonder why? He said, because when you were talking right to me. Well, it wasn't me, it was the Holy Spirit. You see? It's the Holy Spirit. The Holy Spirit knows people's hearts when they come to church. They know what you're doing in the darkness. He knows what you're doing in the light. And many times when you have an ear to hear what the Spirit is saying, if you have an open heart, what is the Holy Spirit going to do? He's going to convict the world of sin, of righteousness, and of judgment. Jesus said that in the Gospel of John. You see? The Holy Spirit. The Holy Spirit knows people's hearts when they come to church. They know what you're doing in the darkness. He knows what you're doing in the light. And many times when you have an ear to hear what the Spirit is saying, if you have an open heart, what is the Holy Spirit going to do? He's going to convict the world of sin, of righteousness, and of judgment. Jesus said that in the Gospel of John, chapter 16. He'll tell you in a moment. But notice again, verse 9. To another, he gives them, notice, faith by the same Spirit. That is divine ability to remove mountains and difficulties as you're pursuing after God's will. Every one of us has a weakness in faith. But it's a person that has the gift of faith that God's given to them. And they truly, truly believe that God will do that according to his will. And then look what else he says. And says, the same Spirit. To another, the gifts of healing, no, plural, healings. Healings, which means different people in the body of Christ have the gifts of what? Of touching and different elders and people to lay hands on people so nobody gets the credit but Jesus Christ. The gifts of healing. Whenever a healer brings attention to himself, and people are amazed by him, and they're just amazed by him so much that they look to him in awe.

0: something is wrong. Where does Jesus get the glory? And taking off your coat and swinging and hitting people and slaying them on the Spirit of God, that's not the gifts of healing. Whenever a healer brings attention to himself and people are amazed by him and they're just amazed by him so much that they look to him in awe, something is wrong. Where does Jesus get the glory? And taking off your coat and swinging and hitting people and slaying them on the Spirit of God, that's not true. By the Lord. I've been touched by God. And all the glory and the honor goes to Jesus Christ. So it's really important that we understand that as he's given us these gifts, this is the proper use of the gifts. The gifts of healings by the same Spirit. Notice number 5. To another, and the word here, gifts of healing, it has to do with miraculous power that is divine by God given to you. And then verse 10. To another, the working of miracles. Isn't that interesting? And the working of miracles is also by indicated by casting of demons, raising people from the dead. Think of the New Testament. I mean, I've never seen anybody being raised from the dead. But I've been in countries like Thailand. Demon possession is real. You play with the cults. You play with witchcraft and all little witchy boards and all that stuff, or you watch movies that are possessing movies that have to do with witchcraft, you're only opening the door. Only opening the door for oppression, depression, and possession.
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0: Greater is he that is in us than he that is in the world. A Christian cannot be demon-possessed. In the back in the 1970s, there was a doctrine that Christians could be demon-possessed. And that's not even biblical. That's not even in the Bible. Every one of the demon-possessed people in the New Testament are all non-believers. Not believers. And you think of how many times people don't get it. And yet they watch these movies about witches and ghosts and all these things. I mean, people come, oh, I got this problem with me. What are you doing? Oh, I'm watching these ghosts. Every one of the demon-possessed people in the New Testament are all non-believers. Not believers. And you think of how many times people don't get it. And yet they watch these movies about witches and ghosts and all these things. I mean, people come, oh, I got this problem with me. What are you doing? Oh, I'm watching these ghost stories. Oh, no wonder. Listen, reveal direct revelation from God. But it's what? It's through the teaching of God's word that is given out. And then God speaks to people. And the gift of prophecy also is when somebody in order will say, this is what the Lord says. And then what you do is you wait upon it. And if it's, I mean, people come, oh, I got this problem with me. What are you doing? Oh, I'm watching these ghost stories. Oh, no wonder. Listen, reveal direct revelation from God. But it's what? It's through the teaching of God's word that is given out. And then God speaks to people. And the gift of prophecy also is when somebody in order will say, this is what the Lord says. And then what you do is you wait upon it. And if it's of the Lord, it's going to come to pass. That God gave to me in the book of Isaiah. I marked the dates down. And what God has done in each one of our lives as we look back and God touching our lives. And the same for you. In the old days, you could open somebody's Bible and it was all colored and all marked out as people really were studying God's word. Many of you have read from Genesis to Revelation one time, there would be not a majority, a minority of people. A minority. And yet, you should be reading the Bible once a year, Genesis to Revelation. And if you can't twice, do it twice. Because it's really important to know God's word. How can God speak to you when you've never read? If you can't twice, do it twice. Because it's really important to know God's word. How can God speak to you when you've never read the full counsel of God? As we move forward, again, prophecy. And then what? He says again, and to another, discerning of spirits. I love that gift. Discerning of spirits, which means you walk into a room. And you can tell as

Spirit shows you if they're demon possessed or not. Discerning of spirits or the presence of Satan, you can feel it and see what's going on. That's a great gift to possess, discerning of spirits. And then to another, different kinds of tongues. Notice what he says here. That's the ability to speak in a foreign tongue or a foreign language without ever learning that language. Imagine that. You know what's so cool? I speak Spanish, and then I'm trying to speak English for so many years. But when I got baptized with the Holy Spirit, God gave me my language in Greek, and I don't know any Greek. That's what I have in Strong's, and look at the concordances, and I believe it. My private life that I have with my tongue when I speak to the Lord, the baptism of the Holy Spirit when He baptized me. And this is another issue. Does every

No way. The 120 in the book of Acts chapter 2 that were baptized by the Holy Spirit, they spoke in tongues. And there were 30 nations represented outside visiting during Passover. And it says they was a glorifying of the Lord Jesus Christ. That's what they heard. It's really important because a lot of times when you're in a Pentecostal church and somebody speaks in tongues, somebody else will get up and say, "Thus saith the Lord." No, that's prophecy. A tongue is speaking to God, glorifying God. Nobody really to God. Paul said that. If you don't speak in tongues, you can be in your closet and you can be groaning by the Spirit of God, not speaking tongues, just groaning. And guess what the Bible says? The Spirit gets to the throne of God and interprets what you're going through. Read it. What you're facing and what you're saying to God. My intellect doesn't understand it. If you're trying to figure God out, forget it. That's not the way it works. And whenever I use my gift that God gave to me, I always use it in the privacy of my own place, my home, or when I'm walking, or when I'm in my car. Whenever I'm alone, not in front of people. Because that's something God gave to me, and I use it for my prayer language, to pray to the Lord, man. I don't like speaking in English, that I speak in my tongue to the Lord. You know why? Because the Spirit. Paul said, it's not about speaking in tongues and who doesn't speak tongues. What does he say? Every gift of the Holy Spirit is operated through what? Love. Through love. If there's no love, Paul says what? You're actually just blowing wind. We'll get to that in chapter 13. You're only blowing wind. There's nothing that you're saying. It's all like a cymbal that is making a lot of noise, but there's no what? There's no sound to it. That's what he says. Then look what he says. To another, different kinds of tongues. And to another, the interpretation of tongues. Notice that. Interpretation of tongues. That's a miraculous power to understand the language spoken, which usually, a lot of noise, but there's no what? There's no sound to it. That's what he says. Then look what he says. To another, different kinds of tongues. And to another, the interpretation of tongues. Notice that. Interpretation of tongues, that's a miraculous power to understand the language spoken, which usually when you hear it and you wait upon it and you seal it, and then when it comes to pass, then you know that it was God, that he really said that. And if not, it's not of the Lord. It's not of God. Verse 11. Interpretation of tongues, notice that. Interpretation of tongues, that's a miraculous power to understand the language spoken, which usually when you hear it and you wait upon it and you seal it, and then when it comes to pass, then you know that it was God, that he really said that. And if not, it's not of the Lord. It's not of God. Verse 11. But to one are produced and controlled by the same Spirit, the Holy Spirit of God. All these things, distributing to each one individually, check this out, as capital H, as he wills, not as you will, as God wills through the Holy Spirit. I love that. Father, we come before you this evening, Lord, to thank you so much, Father, for educating us in your word. Father, especially in these gifts of the Holy Spirit, which there's such chaos, Father, outside of the church. And it's so God of order. Not disorder, Lord God, or confusion. And Lord, I pray this evening for every person that is sitting here tonight, Lord God. Those watching and listening through the internet. Lord, we pray that you would educate us spiritually, God. So that even tonight as we go home, we can get on our faces, Lord God, and ask for the greatest gift. And that greatest gift is love, Jesus. And that the gifts that you give to us, Lord God, that they would be practiced through the love of God. So that they would be valuable, God. Lord, we pray for the sick. We pray for the weak. And Lord God, I pray that, Lord, you would not make us a spiritual people, Lord God. Not so that we can get the power of the Holy Spirit in our lives every day, God. That we can be examples of the power of God wherever we go to school, wherever we work, wherever we play, Lord God, wherever we live. Lord God, give us the power tonight of your Holy Spirit as you baptize us with your love.

0: and grace and mercies, God. And I want to pray this evening, Lord, you would not make us a spiritual people, Lord God. Not so that we get the power of the Holy Spirit in our lives every day, God. That we can be examples of the power of God wherever we go to school, wherever we work, wherever we play, Lord God, wherever we live. Lord God, give us the power tonight of your Holy Spirit as you baptize us with your love and grace and mercies, God. And I want to pray this evening as every eye is closed and everybody that a personal love relationship that comes to Jesus Christ, the one that can only forgive you for your sins and cleanse you and wash you by his blood. He's the only way, the only truth, and the only life.
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2: So you remember that Paul wrote this book from a prison in Rome. He writes to the Philippians. He has a 2-year prison sentence. He is waiting to stand before Caesar Nero to find out if he's going to lose his head. I would give it to you this way. Chapter 1 is the marvel of the Christian life. And the marvel of the Christian life is love. It's love. Verse 8 of chapter 1, Paul says, "For God is my witness how greatly I long for you all with the affection of Jesus Christ." Paul loved them, had a special place in his heart for them. But then he continues in chapter 1. Don't worry, I'm not going to read it all. Verse 9, "This I pray, that your love may abound still more and more in knowledge and all discernment." So the main thrust of chapter 1 is the marvel of the Christian life, which is love. Chapter 2 is the model of the Christian life, which is Christ. Jesus embodies love perfectly. He embodies humility, lowliness of mind. You remember last week, Paul said, "Let everything be done not in with conceit or being puffed up, but in lowliness of mind, esteem others better than yourselves." Verse 5 of chapter 2, "Let this mind be in you, which was also in Christ Jesus, who, though he was in the form of God, did not consider it robbery to be equality," lowliness of mind. You remember last week, Paul said, "Let everything be done not in with conceit or being puffed up, but in lowliness of mind, esteem others better than yourselves." Verse 5 of chapter 2, "Let this mind be in you, which was also in Christ Jesus, who, though he was in the form of God, did not consider it robbery to be equal with God," etc. And pressing forth to those things which are before. And then finally, the marks of the Christian life, which are peace and joy. And that is what he highlights in that chapter. So we're in the second section, and that is the model of the Christian life, who is none other than Jesus Christ. Now back to chapter 2, verse 5. I know we looked at it last week. I won't labor it too long. "Let this mind be in you," or think like this. Think like Jesus thinks. "Who being in the form of God did not consider it robbery to be equal."

equal with God, but he made himself of no reputation. You remember last week I said that means to pour himself out. He made himself of no reputation. He took on the form of a bondservant, coming in the likeness of men and being found in appearance as a man, and given him the name which is above every name. If you were here last week, I told you the word form is a very special word, who being in the form of God. And I mentioned there are a couple of different Greek words Paul could have used. He could have used the word schema for form, but that's sure. Jesus had the very essence or nature of God. Just like the example I used last week, our morphe, our form, is we are humanity. But that never changes. From birth to death, you are always human. Your morphe never changes. Your morphe, our form, is we are humanity. Your morphe never changes. Your schema, and the older I get, the more I feel that way. My schema is changing, not for the better, but for the worse. But I'm still humanity. Even though I went from embryo to fetus to newborn to child to adolescent to adult human. Your morphe never changes. Your schema, and the older I get, the more I feel that way. My schema is changing, not for the better, but for the worse. But I'm still humanity. Even though I went from embryo to fetus to newborn to child to adolescent to adult to an older adult, and I was studying the Gospel of John, chapter 1. In the beginning was the Word, and the Word was with God, and the Word was God. And I remember going through that. I was studying the Greek New Testament when I got a knock on the door, and I opened the door. I mean, it was like low-hanging fruit. It was a Jehovah Witness. And I said, oh, well, nice to talk to you. And I've just been reading the Gospel of John translation. I said, what do you mean a mistranslation? Well, your Bible says in the beginning was the Word, and the Word was with God, and the Word was a God. But my translation, or the Word, oh, well, nice to talk to you. And I've just been reading the Gospel of John translation. I said, what do you mean a mistranslation? Well, your Bible says in the beginning was the Word, and the Word was with God, and the Word was a God. But my translation, or the Word was with God, reading it, and I do happen to know this verse. So I began in John 1:1. NRK ein halagas kai halagas, ein prostan theon kai theos ein halagas. And I said that to him, and he just stared at me. And I said, now you'll notice that there's no definite article before theos ein halagos. And so literally the reason it reads that way is it means, and God was the Word. So John is making a very strong statement that God himself was the Word, who is Jesus Christ. Again, he just stared at me, said thank you very much, turned away, and then I heard later on that the Jehovah Witnesses were blackballing my house, saying, don't go to that house. But I wish they wouldn't have. I wish they would have come back. But Paul's whole point is, God above every name, that at the name of Jesus, every knee should bow, of those in heaven and those on earth, and every tongue should confess that Jesus Christ is Lord, to the glory of God the Father. Now let's apply that. Let that mind that I just described be in you, where you are willing to divest yourself of God above every name, that at the name of Jesus every knee should bow, of those in heaven and those on earth, and every tongue should confess that Jesus Christ is Lord, to the glory of God the Father. Now let's apply that. Let that mind that I just described be in you, where you are willing to divest

0: divest yourself of certain prerogative model. There are more, by the way. Because Paul himself was a follower of Jesus Christ, and if you remember, in another letter, Paul says, follow me as I follow the Lord. Paul uses himself as the second example in verse 17 of chapter 2, sort of offerings in the tabernacle or in the temple. And it was a metaphor to be used of life being poured out to death. So the very last letter that Paul writes, 2 Timothy chapter 4, he uses this language. I am already being poured out as a drink offering, and the time of my departure or death is at hand. I have fought the good fight. I have finished the race. I have kept the faith. Now he says, look, I'm in prison. Don't know if I'm going to live. Don't know if I'm going to lose my head. The very last letter that Paul writes, 2 Timothy chapter 4, he uses this language. I am already being poured out as a drink offering, and the time of my departure or death is at hand. I have fought the good fight. I have finished the race. I have kept the faith. Now he says, look, I'm in prison. Don't know if I'm going to live. Don't know if I'm going to lose my head. If I do, and as Paul, now there are two more that follow. There's Timothy, his protege, and a guy by the name of, first of all, Timothy, verse 19. But I trust in the Lord to send Timothy to you shortly, that I also may be encouraged when I know your state.
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0: You know, Paul was always part of a team. When you think of Paul the Apostle, I don't know exactly how you think of Paul, but a lot of people sort of see him as a rugged individualist, doesn't really need people. He kind of works on his own. It's just he and God, others with him, a team. Paul and Barnabas, Paul and Silas, Aquila and Priscilla, Apollos, Epaphroditus, many of them. Paul was always part of a team. Two more people that he relied on a lot, two friends, were Timothy and Epaphroditus. Now, Timothy. Timothy was born and raised in a town called Lystra. Paul went through Lystra in Asia. That's when we believe Timothy, as a child, was converted to Christ. Timothy was the product of a mixed marriage, meaning his mother was Jewish, who became a believer in Christ. His father was an unbelieving Greek. So he is the son of a mixed marriage, but Paul calls him my son in the faith. Paul's son in the faith. So his grandmother was Lois. His mother was Eunice. That's mentioned in the book of 2 Timothy. Timothy converted on the first missionary journey of Paul, as I said, when he went through town, stayed in Lystra. When Paul came back through on his second missionary journey, Paul then invited him to join his team. So,

from that day forward, Timothy became part of Paul the Apostle evangelistic crusade team, a full-fledged member. And he, that I also may be encouraged when I know your state. I'm going to send Timothy. He's with me in Rome, 800 miles away from you guys in Philippi. But I'm going to send him to you because I want to know how you guys are doing in your faith. For, he says in verse 20, I have no one like-minded who will sincerely care for your state. It's a very unusual word that he uses here, like-minded. It's the only use of it in the entire Greek New Testament, or the entire New Testament. He uses it once, and it's to speak of Timothy. The word that is translated like-minded is isopsukos, and it literally means equal-souled. Equal-souled. We would say soulmate. We track. Paul writes to the Corinthians and he says that Timothy does the same kind of work in the Lord as I also do. So you think of all the people Paul the Apostle knew. He knew a lot of people and he served with a lot of people. But of all the people that he loved, that he served with, stalwarts in the faith, fruitful people in the ministry, no one was quite like Timothy. There was only one person who was like-minded. They loved the same Lord in the same manner as each other. Jonathan could see that motivation in David. He admired it. David could see that back at Jonathan. So, equal-souled, soulmate. If you find another person who loves Jesus as much as you love Jesus, of the opposite sex, marry them. I did. I found somebody who was equal in soul to me. I took her out to dinner one time. I had known her for several months, actually a couple of years. I had dated her and then, to my chagrin, dumped her. But then we were eating dinner one night and she ministered to me the things of the Lord and what he had done in her life. And I thought, I'm an idiot for letting her go. She is equal souled. So I got to marry my best friend and soulmate. He continues in verse 21, for all seek their own, not the things which are of Christ Jesus. But then we were eating dinner one night and she ministered to me the things of the Lord and what he had done in her life. And I thought, I'm an idiot for letting her go. She is equal souled. So I got to marry my best friend and soulmate. He continues in verse 21, for all seek their own, not the things which are of Christ Jesus. Now, in Philippi, who were preaching the gospel for all the wrong reasons, we discussed them a couple weeks back. But all seek their own, or everyone else is selfish. They don't seek the things which are of Christ Jesus. But you know his, Timothy's, proven character, that as a son with in Philippi, who were preaching the gospel for all the wrong reasons, we discussed them a couple weeks back. But all seek their own, or everyone else is selfish. They don't seek the things which are of Christ Jesus. But you know his, Timothy's, proven character, that as a son with his father, himself shall come to you shortly. So Timothy had a proven track record. Paul had utilized him before, sent him on other errands, other missions, from Ephesus to Thessalonica, from Ephesus to Macedonia, and that he mentions, fourth example of the model of the Christian life after Christ, after Paul, after Timothy, is verse 25, Epaphroditus. Yet I considered it necessary to send to you Epaphroditus from Ephesus to Thessalonica, from Ephesus to Macedonia, and that he mentions, fourth example of the model of the Christian life after Christ, after Paul, after Timothy, is verse 25, Epaphroditus. Yet I considered it necessary to send to you Epaphroditus, my brother. There's only two times in the entire New Testament he's mentioned. Both of them are in the book of Philippians, chapter 2 and chapter 4. But I'm guessing he was a Gentile convert because his name, Epaphroditus,

0: is a reference to the goddess Aphrodite. And the name of Aphrodite, now you remember Aphrodite was the Greek goddess of love and fertility. If you ever make it to Corinth in Greece, you can still see this little protrusion, this little mountain right out on the outskirts of town called the Acro-Corinth. It goes 200 feet up from the city of Corinth itself. On the top of the Acro-Corinth in the city of Corinth was a temple to the name of Aphrodite. Now you remember Aphrodite was the Greek goddess of love and fertility. If you ever make it to Corinth in Greece, you can still see this little protrusion, this little mountain right out on the outskirts of town called the Acro-Corinth. It goes 200 feet up from the city of Corinth itself. On the top of the Acro-Corinth in the city of Corinth was a temple to Aphrodite. Those 1,000 priestesses would walk the 200 feet down on the steps into the city of Corinth at night to ply their trade, and the money they got supported the work of the temple of Aphrodite. So whoever this guy is, I'm guessing he was of the Acro-Corinth in the city of Corinth, was a temple to Aphrodite. Those 1,000 priestesses would walk the 200 feet down on the steps into the city of Corinth at night to ply their trade, and the money they got supported the work of the temple of Aphrodite. So whoever this guy is, I'm guessing he was a non-Jewish, would be translated apostle. He's my brother, he's my fellow worker, but he's your apostle. You sent him out. You sent him to me. You sent him to Rome. I'm 800 miles away. Epaphroditus is your missionary to Rome. And here he is with me. Epaphroditus traveled all the way to Rome to serve the apostle Paul while he was in prison. He was a true servant. He is an example of esteeming others better than himself. Your missionary to Rome, and here he is with me. Epaphroditus traveled all the way to Rome to serve the apostle Paul while he was in prison. He was a true servant. He is an example of esteeming others better than himself. So Jesus Christ, everybody goes and lives and works out of one of two basins in life. Basin number one is the basin of Pontius Pilate. Pontius Pilate, when Jesus hands in the basin, symbolizing, I am washing myself of the responsibility, you do with him what you want. Crucify him, go ahead. That's the basin of self-centeredness. The other is the basin of Jesus Christ. On the night Jesus was betrayed, he took a basin of water and a towel. He girded himself when Jesus hands in the basin, symbolizing, I am washing myself of the responsibility, you do with him what you want. Crucify him, go ahead. That's the basin of self-centeredness. The other is the basin of Jesus Christ. On the night Jesus was betrayed, he took a basin of water and a towel. He girded himself with a towel. He began to...
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1: You're listening to Straight from the Heart, the Bible teaching radio ministry of Calvary Chapel, Philadelphia. Our teacher here on Straight from the Heart is Senior Pastor Joe Foch. We're currently in the New Testament, going verse by verse through the book of Colossians. On today's broadcast, we'll continue our study beginning in chapter 3. Before we finish, I'll give you some additional information so you can contact us with any questions or comments. 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
2: Let the word of God settle down and dwell in you richly. Well, it can't happen if you're filled with malice and envy and anger and you're living in fornication. It says, no, look, your life is in Christ with God. He's given you the power of His Spirit. The things that you long for and that you hunger for one day when we appear with Christ, all of that gnawing of the human nature is really for restoration face to face with God. What Adam enjoyed in the garden, it's all going to be... it can't happen if you're filled with malice and envy and anger and you're living in fornication. It says, no, look, your life is in Christ with God. He's given you the power of His Spirit. The things that you long for and that you hunger for one day when we appear with Christ, all of that gnawing of the human nature is really for restoration face to face with God. What Adam enjoyed in the garden, it's all going to be replaced and 100 in Christ through the power of the Spirit. But it's like taking off dirty clothes. You wouldn't go out somewhere with dirty, smelly clothes on. How can we allow ourselves to have a dirty, smelly attitude? Put on the new life. Forgiveness, love, long-suffering, forbearing one another. Let agape be the hallmark of your character. Oh, I haven't arrived yet. But I'm saying amen to all of this. Let the peace of God be the umpire in your heart in difficult situations. And let the word of Christ dwell in you richly. Be at home. In all wisdom, teaching, admonishing one another. In psalms, in hymns, in spiritual songs, singing with grace in your heart to the Lord. And verse 17 kind of sums up, remember, Paul's in prison when he's giving all this advice. Giving thanks to God the Father and the Father by Him, by Christ. Do all unto the Lord. That's how you should live your life, he says. So the Word of God, the written Word of God, certainly our central compass. The written Word of God, certainly our central compass, direction, faith, and practice. Lord. And you get before Him in your heart. Wisdom from above is pure. It's peaceable. It's easily entreated. It works out easily. Him for His will. Don't ever violate your peace. Now, maybe that's not a rule for you. That's a rule for me. If I don't have a peace about it, I'm not going to do it. Because I find if I wait long enough, all of the other alternatives kind of fall down, and there's one left. In fact, I say to the Lord when I have to make that kind of decision, because I know the routine. Okay, there's a new job offer, there's a new thing, and just there's one left. In fact, I say to the Lord when I have to make that kind of decision, because I know the routine. Okay, there's a new job offer, there's a new thing, and just you're about to say yes, and also He is looking for those whose hearts are perfect towards Him, that He might show Himself strong on their behalf. If our hearts are there, Lord, You lead. I don't have an agenda here. God's not going to get you if you make the other decision, but we want His best. I want His best.

Let the peace of God umpire. Let the word of God dwell in you richly. And if that's happening, it'll be psalms, hymns, spiritual songs. I love Old Testament psalms, some of the great hymns. I love some of the depth of the lyrics and some of the good Jesus. Giving thanks to God and the Father by him. Now, wives, I didn't write this, wives. Wives, that the S word's there, you see that? Some of the good Jesus, giving thanks to God and the Father by him. Now, wives, I didn't write this, wives. Wives, that the S word's there, you see that? Unto your own husbands as it is fit, it's proper in the Lord. Not in sin. Well, my husband wants me to watch pornography. You don't have to do that. The Bible doesn't uphold that. He wants me to lie. No, it's as it, the head of Christ is God. There's an order in the kingdom. It's not a democracy. The head of Christ is God. Christ is submitted. Well, my husband wants me to watch pornography. You don't have to do that. The Bible doesn't uphold that. He wants me to lie. No, it's as it, the head of Christ is God. There's an order in the kingdom. It's not a democracy. The head of Christ is God. Christ is submitted. He has a head. He has a covering. Are fighting with Christ for his position in the husband's life. They're not fighting with the husband. They're fighting with Jesus, trying to take Jesus' position in the husband's life. Wives, submit yourselves unto your own husbands as it is fit in the Lord, as it's proper in the Lord.

unto your own husbands, as it is fit in the Lord, as it's proper in the Lord. I know we should move right along here. The husband's life. Wives, submit yourselves unto your own husbands, as it is fit in the Lord, as it's proper in the Lord. I know we should move right along here. That sound, you know, that's spirit by emotion. The woman is female, not just by biology, but by spirit, by emotion. The husband, in his insecurity, the husband needs from the wife. I mean, it's hard enough for me to be the spiritual leader in a family. It's hard enough for me if I pray and I say, honey, I think we're supposed to do this. And she says, are you sure? Well, I was till I talked to you. I'll go back and pray some more. It's hard enough because you want to do the right thing. Honey, I'm not out robbing banks. I'm not selling drugs. I'm a pastor. I want to do what's right. Cut me some slack here, you know. And the husband needs that support. The husband needs to be attentive, to love his wife the way Christ loved the church, to agape, to love her selflessly, and not to treat her harsh or to be bitter. You heard Pastor Joe. You're trying to take Christ's place in my life. The head of Christ is God. The head of the man is Christ. And the head of the woman is the husband. Are you deaf? I mean, look, under you there's kids, there's dogs, and there's goldfish. What do you want? You know, just... Hey, men can be like that. Don't be bitter against them. They want to help. Wives, remember you make a lousy Holy Ghost. Let the Holy Ghost be the Holy Ghost. I know you want to change your husbands, and we need to change. But day of Christ, so he's begun a good work in us. He's doing us and changing us, and you can be an addendum to that. But, you know, husbands, don't be bitter at your wives. They are trying to help in their role in all of this also. Okay, let's move the kids. We can all pick on them together. Children, obey your parents in all things. Now, of course, that's not in sin. Okay, let's move the kids. We can all pick on them together. Children, obey your parents in all things. Now, of course, that's not in sin again. That's, or you can double check, read through the Bible next week and let me know. In Exodus 20, obey your parents, or children, honor your parents. That's all God asks from a kid, little kid. Obey your parents. That's all you got to know. As you get older, I know you need to know more. I understand that. But as a little kid, you don't have to understand eschatology. You know, your 5-year-old doesn't.

no, you need to know more. I understand that. But as a little kid, you don't have to understand eschatology. You know, your five-year-old doesn't childish things. There's a line drawn in the scripture between a small child. Okay, you know, but all of a sudden, when God begins to honor their ability to reason, then they say, why? What do you mean, why? You can't at that point, I'll kill you anymore. Because then the walls start to go up and things start to, it's wrong. If God is honoring their ability to think, then you reason and you pray with them and for them, and it's a tough transition to make because now they're your brothers in Christ or your sisters in Christ. There's a thing that we have to watch out for, and kids will say when they grow up in a Christian environment and you try to put some restriction on them, what do you want? I don't have sex and I don't do drugs. What else do you want? Like, those are the two measuring lines. Okay, I got a kid who don't do sex and don't do drugs. Everything else should be free then. And there's this attitude that is still rebellion. And rebellion is the seed of it anyway. That's where the sex comes from, and that's where the drugs come from. In the life of a junior high kid or a teenager in a Christian home, because he says, I don't do nothing. I don't go out. I'm not, you know, I don't have sex. I don't take drugs. I'm not drinking. What do you want? You want everything? No, look. There's an attitude there that is ungodly, that is not prescribed by the Lord. And rebellion is like the sin of witchcraft. You have godly parents. They love you. They want the best for you. There isn't parents that come to me and say, well, Mike, what are you doing? My kid's a virgin. My kid doesn't do this. That's not the measure. That's part of the measure. That's good. That should be the fruit of the Holy Spirit working in their lives. But beyond that, there's an attitude here, forbearing. That's expected of them as they turn into adults too. Forgiving one another, long-suffering. You know, there is a place, too, for a kid to realize these are the parents that God gave me, or this is the single mom that God gave me. Jesus, you were raised with a single mom. Show me. You understand my heart, my struggle. Or by this dad, show me. Lord, you're a father. You're the best father. Show me how to relate in this. There is a place where attitude supersedes just actions. So it isn't enough just to say, I don't do this anymore. I don't do nothing. No, I don't do that. You know, look, I understand. That's great. But if you have parents that love Christ, you should get on your knees every day and thank God. And if you don't believe me, I'll introduce you to 500 people here that'll tell you the same thing, who grew up in abusive situations with parents that couldn't have cared about their life at all. And to have somebody who wants your best and cares, you better thank God every day. Okay, now the parents. Fathers, provoke not your children to anger, lest they be discouraged, and know which ones to give them to make. Very important. Very important. And they can't grow if all they hear is the negative. You got what on your report card? You got A's in everything and a C in history? They're not my kid. That's your mother's gene pool. That's not me. I'm just, you know, look. If all they hear is the negative, you're going to kill them.

those days. Moms, that was all. You had to boil the bottles and wash the diapers in 3 and 14 months. And maybe that's why my grandmother got crazy, I'm not sure. But when one of them did something wrong, she would beat all of them. You know, she said, we're 12 and 13 years old, and one of us does something wrong, and here she is chasing us around the table with a wooden spoon, and she beats all of us. She doesn't want to know who did it. She doesn't know why. We all get beat. Because she thinks that we're going to have a powwow. Don't do that. If you do that, we'll get beat. You know, she thought that we were going to work it all out. Well, to me, that was completely wrong. She knows now she's in heaven. That just was not godly. It wasn't the way it should have happened. Because they're all different. God doesn't beat us for the guy next door. I mean, that doesn't happen that way. They're all different. And if you, and you know, there are certain standards in our home that no one crosses. But then because God gives each person idiosyncrasies and certain characteristics that lend themselves ultimately to his calling, there is leeway for individuality. And I think it's very important. I couldn't even read Cliff Notes in high school. No, I wasn't saved. So why are you teenagers here? Don't have any. Don't say, Pastor Joe said, we don't have to read. No, I didn't. I wasn't saved. I didn't have the Holy Spirit convicting me. But my point is, you know, I mean, I got A in geometry. I got A in German. I get A in physics. I get E in math and E in English. You know, just, I wasn't in gear. You know, just in certain classes, I never got in gear. And I did my best, but it just was not good enough. But God made me a certain way. So fathers, geometry, I get A in German, I get A in physics, I get E in math and E in English, you know, just, I wasn't in gear, you know, just in certain classes, I never got in gear, and I did my best, but it just was not good enough, but God made me a certain way. So fathers, provoke not your children, obey in all things your masters, and of course, now this is in the Lord again, and we get that in Ephesians, according to the flesh. You know, you have a job, you go to work, it's called a job, and it's called work because it's your job and it's where you work. Now, that's a mystery to some people, I know that. They go to a place called work and really don't want to do a job when they get there, and they're there to change their boss and to change the corporation and straighten everybody out. That's not what the Bible says. It says, obey in all things your masters according to the flesh, not with eye service, not, you know, buttering up to everybody as men pleasers, but in singleness of heart, fearing God. You go to our Lord, I have eyes, I have ears, I can walk, I can work, change the corporation and straighten everybody out. That's not what the Bible says. It says, obey in all things your masters according to the flesh, not with eye service, not, you know, buttering up to everybody as men pleasers, but in singleness of heart, fearing God. You go to our Lord, I have eyes, I have ears, I can walk, I can work, I can earn a buck. Comes to the Jordan to be baptized by John, and a voice speaks from heaven, says, this is my beloved Son in whom I am already well pleased. Never did a miracle, never preached a sermon. Had been a carpenter for 30 years. And the Father says, I am well pleased. Blue collar worker. Nobody saw. Means every door jam he put in was right. It makes me happy. That's not what the voice said. You've been a good son, except remember that one window you put in for that? No. It's my beloved Son in whom I am already well pleased. Because what he did was sacred. He understood that. Not as men pleasers, but with a right heart, fearing God. Whatsoever you do, do it heartily. My beloved Son in whom I am already well pleased. Because what he did was sacred. He understood that. Not as men pleasers, but with a right heart, fearing God. Whatsoever you do, do it heartily. Not like, thou receive the reward of the inheritance, for you serve the Lord Christ. You're a carpenter, you're sitting behind a computer, you're an elder in a church. Whatever you're doing, wherever your station is in life, you do that with all of your heart. You do it heartily, you do it unto the Lord. Lord, what does the best employee look like here, Lord? What, you know, how do I be a best steward over the ability you've given me to think and to, without opening my mouth in the place that I work here, Lord, because I'm serving you and I want to be a testimony unto you. And if you are completely miserable where you are and you can't stand, maybe God's moving you out. But remember, wherever you go, it's called a job and it's called work. It started in Genesis. If it wasn't for that Eve, thinking to, without opening

0: opening my mouth in the place that I work here, Lord, because I'm serving you and I want it to be a testimony unto you. And if you are completely miserable where you are and you can't stand, maybe God's moving you out. But remember, wherever you go, it's called a job and it's called work. It started in Genesis. If it wasn't for that Eve, and God said, it detoxes your body and it gets all that stuff out, so work hard. Do it heartily. He that doeth wrong shall receive for the wrong which he hath done. And there is no respect of persons with God. Masters, this will end, employers, give unto your servants. It said, it detoxes your body and it gets all that stuff out, so work hard. Do it heartily. He that doeth wrong shall receive for the wrong which he hath done. And there is no respect of persons with God. Masters, this will end, employers, give unto your servants that which is just, forbearing. Put on those things. You have employees, you have people working for you. Take care of them. Find out who they are. Find out what their middle name is. Find out how many kids they have. Find out what's wrong with their attitude. Talk to them. Give unto your servants that which is just and equal, knowing that you also have a master in heaven.
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1: God is leading and guiding today. And I believe he will speak and guide when his people are humbly seeking him, where we're listening, where our ears are in tune. I think of the word of Jesus all the way back in Revelation, over and over, seven times. He who has an ear, let him hear what the Spirit says to the church. He who has an ear, guide when his people are humbly seeking him, where we're listening, where our ears are in tune. I think of the word of Jesus all the way back in Revelation, over and over, seven times. He who has an ear, let him hear what the Spirit says to the church. He who has an ear,

0: If you take a good hard look at the state of our nation, you could easily be left discouraged. But as we'll see today, it's not unlike the nation Samuel grew up in. The word of God was rare in those days due to the rebellion and unbelief of the people. In the midst of it all, Samuel received God's call for his life and experienced a fruitful... Here's Pastor Ed Taylor.
1: Take your Bibles, would you please open them to 1 Samuel chapter 3. 1 Samuel chapter 3. And we are just beginning the book of Samuel. We're in our fifth Bible study in the book of Samuel. And let's see what God has for us. Those that have been studying, moral depravity. We learned that and saw a picture of that with Eli and Hophni and Phinehas, his sons, where the Bible said that they were spiritual leaders, but they didn't know the Lord. They were put in a place of spiritual leadership by birth, by blood, but they had no relationship with God. And they did been studying moral depravity. We learned that and saw a picture of that with Eli and Hophni and Phinehas, his sons, where the Bible said that they were spiritual leaders, but they didn't know the Lord. They were put in a place of spiritual leadership by birth, by blood, but they had no relationship with God, and they did great damage for God and yet not know him. Well, the reality is true. It's not just true in Eli and Hophni and Phinehas' life, but Jesus speaks of a group of people himself that will stand before him in the ultimate time of judgment. And they're going to talk about the great things that they've done for him and in his name. They're going to, in their mind, somehow, they're going to be arguing or trying to argue a case with the King of Kings and the Lord of Lords. They're so convinced that they're going to attempt to convince Jesus of their great exploits and their relationship with him, of someone they don't know. And the response will be, "Depart from me, you workers of iniquity. I've never..." They're going to, in their mind, somehow, they're going to be arguing or trying to argue a case with the King of Kings and the Lord of Lords. They're so convinced that they're going to...

attempt to convince Jesus of their great exploits and their relationship with him, of someone they don't know. And the response will be, depart from me, you workers of iniquity. I've never knew you. My own life, a true relationship with Jesus. I don't know. I've talked to people that have been in various stages of deceit and self-deception, but myself, I haven't experienced it personally. But I can tell you this. I asked you to open it for Samuel. Before we even get there, would you turn over to Ezekiel? Just so you know, what if I go to a church where the leadership doesn't know the Lord? You know, what if I am somehow connected? I just want you to see from Ezekiel, through the prophet Ezekiel, God's heart. God's heart. That God has got your back. That he is fully prepared and aware of the situation, and he's prepared to protect you and me, to guard us. Should that ever happen? And may it never happen, but should that ever happen, notice with me in, let's go to verse 1 of chapter. Son of man, prophesy against the shepherds of Israel. Prophesy and say to them, thus says the Lord God to the shepherds, woe to the shepherds of Israel who feed themselves. Should not the shepherds feed the flocks? You eat the fat, clothe yourselves with the wool. You slaughter the fatlings, but you do not feed the flock. The weak you've not strengthened. You haven't healed those that were sick. You haven't bound up the broken. You haven't brought back what was. Thus says the Lord God to the shepherds, woe to the shepherds of Israel who feed themselves. Should not the shepherds feed the flocks? You eat the fat, clothe yourselves with the wool. You slaughter the fatlings, but you do not feed the flock. The weak you've not strengthened. You haven't healed those that were sick. You haven't bound up the broken. You haven't brought back what was driven away, nor sought on every high hill. Yes, my flock was scattered over the whole face of the earth, and no one was seeking or searching for them. Therefore, you shepherds, hear the word of the Lord. As I live, says the Lord God, surely because my flock became a prey, and my flock became food for every beast of the field themselves and did not feed my flock. Therefore, O shepherds, hear the word of the Lord. Verse 10. Thus says the Lord God, behold, I am against the shepherds, and I will require my flock at their hand. I will cause them to cease feeding the flock, and the shepherds shall feed themselves no more. For I will deliver my flock from their mouths, that they may no longer be food for them. So woe to you shepherds. Jesus would say that later in Matthew chapter 24. You're not taking care of the shepherds, he says. I'm against you. And verse 11, for thus says the Lord God, indeed I myself will search for my sheep. I will cause them to cease feeding the flock, and the shepherds shall feed themselves no more. For I will deliver my flock from their mouths, that they may no longer be food for them. So woe to you shepherds. Jesus would say that later in Matthew chapter 24. You're not taking care of the shepherds, he says. I'm against you. And verse 11, for thus says the Lord God, indeed I myself will search for my sheep and seek them out of Israel, in the valleys and all the inhabited places of the country. I will feed them in good pasture, and their fold shall be on the high mountains of Israel. They shall lie down in a good fold and feed in rich pasture on the mountains of Israel. I will feed my flock, and I will make them lie down, says the Lord God. I will seek that which was lost and bring back that was driven away, bind up the broken and strengthen what was sick, and I will destroy the fat and the strong and feed them in judgment. He talks about the protection God does of his sheep and of his flock, even when and especially when they've been mistreated by the shepherds. In another place in the scriptures, God will say, I believe it's through the prophet Jeremiah, he will say, I myself will provide a shepherd. And in other places in the scriptures, we find that God is actually looking for a man, them in judgment. He talks about the protection God does of his sheep and of his flock, even when and especially when they've been mistreated by the shepherds. In another place in the scriptures, God will say, I believe it's through the prophet Jeremiah, he will say, I myself will provide a shepherd. And in other places in the scriptures, we find that God is actually looking for a man. And I believe in the tool is the word of God, and the empowerment is the presence of the Holy Spirit. And so in 2 Chronicles, you'll hear God say this, and by way of application, I think not only the application of Ezekiel, but also what he tells us in the Chronicles, the eyes of the Lord are running to and fro throughout the whole earth to show himself strong on behalf of those whose

heart is loyal to him. And in this case, this was also a statement of judgment upon a king who was not loyal, was not serving. So you've got Hophni and Phinehas and Eli, and they're in a place of position. They're in a place of spiritual leadership, and you just shake your head. I mean, Eli doesn't get it, although I think a little bit he sort of does get it as you know, the heart of Hannah is a rebuke to him when he misrepresented her or misunderstood her and treated her wrong. And yet when Hophni and Phinehas has got all this sin going on, and they're stealing from people, and they're having sex with women right in the gates of the temple, they're in the, I mean, they're just so far. Things that you would think wouldn't, you know, among spiritual leaders, it's a scandal. It's just scandalous what they're involved in. And you look at it so far, if you've read ahead in 1 Samuel, you're like, well, God, what are you going to do? What are you going to do? Well, remember, God is giving us contrast. They're stealing from people, and they're having sex with women right in the gates of the temple. They're in the, I mean, they're just so far. Things that you would think wouldn't, you know, among spiritual leaders, it's a scandal. It's just scandalous what they're involved in. And you look at it so far, if you've read ahead in 1 Samuel, you're like, well, God, what are you going to do? What are you going to do? Well, remember, God is giving us contrast in the beginning of 1 Samuel. This miracle kid, God is searching for a man, and he's found one, and he has found Samuel through, well, you know, through Hannah's difficulty, through the pain and the sorrow, the barrenness, the shame, her embarrassment, her disgrace. God allowed Hannah to be barren for a reason, for a season. Because you wouldn't be able to tell, unless God revealed it to us, that he was looking for a man. We focus in on Hannah, as we do sometimes on our own situation, and we're just like, I don't get it. I don't see the puzzle. You know, I know some of you love to do puzzles, and some of you are very adventurous, and you get the puzzles where the pieces are so small you can't even. You would have a hard time trying to figure out what it was. You most likely couldn't figure it out. I give you just a puzzle. It's a piece of puzzle that has blue on it. And immediately your first thought is sky. It's part of the sky. That's what it is. It's the sky. But it's actually not the sky. It's something else. And then I tell you, well, it's part of a car. Okay, a car. This kind of car. And you're trying to figure it out. You don't know it, but by piece. I mean, you know how you do puzzles. You need the box. The box really helps. If you want to mess them with someone and their puzzle, here's two things, just between you and me. Don't tell anybody I told you this. One, just go ahead and be adventurous. Take the box. Just the lid. And say, I've got the box. If you want it, pay me a ransom. Another thing to do when people are doing puzzles, let them have the box. Take a couple pieces. I know the Bible says to be innocent and evil. I'm sorry. But with the pieces of the puzzle, it's very, very hard. That's life. Our life, day by day, are pieces of the puzzle. Our circumstances, other pieces of the puzzle, some more prominent than others. And if we were just to focus on, and that's all we got with was Hannah's story. And Hannah's true story just brought us up to, well, let's just say the birth of Samuel. That's all we got. We would leave pretty happy. All right, Hannah, you got it. All right, no, you were misunderstood. And I know it's tough with spiritual leadership. But you know, Hannah, you can just go off into the sunset. You got your kid. But that wasn't what God was doing. God certainly was ready to bless Hannah and give her a child, but that child, even remember, we learned with Hannah, all the length of time was to pull from her this heart of dedication. Not just to say with the lips, I give you my son, but to really mean it. I'm dropping my son off at the temple. I am Phinehas. But my heart, Hannah could say, is so in tune. I have felt the pain of life so deeply and the anguish that God, he has led me to the place where if you ever give me a son, God, you're not giving him to me. He's yours. And we see now, from a larger picture, God, you're not giving him to me. He's yours. And we see now, from a larger picture, story like every page of Scripture pointing to the coming man, Jesus Christ. Imagine what your life and mine, and whatever we're going through, good or bad, truly has an eternal impact, that I know right now you just got the peace. And it's so frustrating. You just don't know where the piece fits. You just don't see the big picture. You may not see it this side of eternity.

eternity, but we might read back in 1 Samuel as we see him grow up and we see the faithfulness of God. Look at with me, please, at verse 1 of chapter 3, because you just don't know how God's going to use that situation in your life. You just don't know. It's frustrating and it's difficult waiting, but just wait on the Lord. Your strength will be renewed. Then the boy Samuel, verse 1, ministered to the faithfulness of God. Look at with me, please, at verse 1 of chapter 3. Because you just don't know how God's going to use that situation in your life. You just don't know. It's frustrating and it's difficult waiting, but just wait on the Lord. Your strength will be renewed. Then the boy Samuel, verse 1, ministered to the Lord before Eli. The sorrow and barrenness of his mother, to the deadness of the priest, through the unbelief and the disgrace of the sons, were now introduced to Samuel with another contrast, and that is this. We have this young, frustrating, and it's difficult waiting, but just wait on the Lord. Your strength will be renewed. Then the boy Samuel, verse 1, ministered to the Lord before Eli. The sorrow and barrenness of his mother, to the deadness of the priest, through the unbelief and the disgrace of the sons, were now introduced to Samuel with another contrast, and that is this. We have this young boy, Samuel, we've read so far was a word of judgment. A word of judgment brought to the man, brought by the man to Eli. This hardness of heart combined with spiritual belief and the disgrace of the sons were now introduced to Samuel with another contrast, and that is this. We have this young boy, Samuel, we've read so far was a word of judgment. A word of judgment brought to the man, brought by the man to Eli. This hardness of heart combined with spiritual corruption. The people are humbly seeking him. We're listening. Where our ears are in tune. I think of the word of Jesus all the way back in Revelation, over and over, seven times. He who has an ear, let him hear what the Spirit says to the church. He who has an ear. The people are humbly seeking him. We're listening. Where our ears are in tune. I think of the word of Jesus all the way back in Revelation, over and over, seven times. He who has an ear, let him hear what the Spirit says to the church. He who has an ear. And I don't believe he's referring to forsake his way, and the unrighteous man his thoughts. Let him return to the Lord, and he will have mercy on him, and to our God he will abundantly pardon. Man, forsake his way, the wicked. Turn on it. Call what the Spirit says to the church. He who has an ear. And I don't believe he's referring to forsake his way, and the unrighteous man his thoughts. Let him return to the Lord, and he will have mercy on him, and to our God he will abundantly pardon. Man, forsake his way, the wicked. Turn on it. Call upon him while he's near. The real question is, are you tuned in? Are we ready and in a position to receive and understand this? We're just like in this room right now. In this room, there is a relative sense of quietness as a Bible study takes place. And if we just pause for a few seconds, it sounds pretty quiet. There are people talking in this room right now. There are people yelling in this room right now. Do you know that right now, while we're talking, while we're in this room, while we're paying attention to one another, and we're attentive to the Word of God, that there are all sorts of competing musical instruments being played right now, right here. Right next to you, right in the empty chair next to you, up and through the room, down into the children's ministry, there is reggae music being played right now. There is very ungodly, anti-Christ music being played right now. There's visual images in this room right now. Right now, visual images that were you to see them, they would greatly offend you. They would discourage you. They would be tempting to you, and you go, what in the world are you talking about? Well, I'm talking about radio waves right now through this room, filled with radio waves. I'm talking about television, both over the air. You know, if you just pull up an antenna, there are images right now flowing through this room of all sorts of things. I'm talking about satellite television. You know, the kind that's bouncing off satellites right now and bouncing back and forth. They're all in this room right now. The things you pay for, the things you don't pay for, they're all coming right now. Here among us.
The fact that we don't hear

0: And the fact that we don't see them has everything to do... It wouldn't take much, would it? Bring a radio in here, turn it on, flip through the dial, you'd hear it right away. Bring a satellite dish, put it up onto the building. We don't have one here, but if we did, put it up on the building, tune it in, put a little receiver here, right here up on the screen, boom, we could put it on. You see, the voice of the Lord is very similar. It goes out to and fro throughout the whole earth. The question is, are you tuned in to receive it? 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Very precise. 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Now it's just all digital, so you just put in the number, and it's right then and there, nice, crystal clear. 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We are wanting to tune into something that we heard or click something that we watched, that somebody told us, hey, they posted, click, I want this. That they're tapping, the people that are putting these videos on, they're tapping into something that's in all of us, the desire for knowledge and understanding. Now, the question is, are we just as desirous in the spiritual realm? And are we just as discriminating in the spiritual realm to listen to the right thing, to exclude the wrong thing?
1: 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And another way to listen to Pastor Ed's teachings is through the Calvary Church concerning the ministry of counseling. An increasing number of churches and church leaders are forsaking God's way of counseling and turning to man's ways. How to Counsel God's Way by Bob Hoekstra calls God's people to return to Jesus as our wonderful counselor. Whether you're in a position to give counsel or wanting to receive it, Calvary Church concerning the ministry of counseling. An increasing number of churches and church leaders are forsaking God's way of counseling and turning to man's ways. How to Counsel God's Way by Bob Hoekstra calls God's people to return to Jesus as our wonderful counselor. Whether you're in a position to give counsel or wanting to receive it, this book can be very helpful and a valuable addition to your life. 730-GRACE. That's 877-30-GRACE. 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
2: 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Email me. Tell me what's going on. Tell me how the Lord's using his word, especially this particular broadcast. I'd love to read it. And I do read them. They come to me. And I do read them. Thank you very much for that. They encourage me.
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1: God's name says a lot about him.
2: God's name is intended to communicate God's nature and all that he is and all that he has revealed. It's interesting, again in the book of Exodus, how that on one occasion, Moses, remember how Moses said that to God? He said, show me your glory. And God says to Moses, I can't. No one can see my glory in its full essence and survive. There's no way that I can do that. And yet, God does give to him a picture of his glory.

0: Hypocrisy. What a dreaded accusation for believers and unbelievers alike, and yet it's something that so many of us easily fall into. Today on A Sure Foundation, the Lord is yet again revealing the sinfulness of the nation and for believers and unbelievers alike, and yet it's something that so many of us easily fall into. Today on A Sure Foundation, the Lord is yet again revealing the sinfulness of the nation of Israel. They were calling on the Lord and expecting to join him in Ezekiel chapter 20.
1: Ezekiel chapter 20. It came to pass in the seventh year, in the fifth month, on the tenth day of the month, that certain of the elders of Israel came to inquire of the Lord and sat before me. Now it's interesting, even as we begin, let me lay a couple of things down for you. Ezekiel gives a either the month of July or the month of August. The year is 591 B.C. And what we have here in verse 1 is the elders of Israel have come to Ezekiel in order that they might see if they can inquire of the Lord. Now, they had come to him earlier. We already saw this in chapter 14. And at that time, Ezekiel had brought the Lord's rebuke because of their idolatry. Son of man, speak to the elders of Israel, say to them, thus says the Lord God, have you come to inquire of me? As I live, says the Lord God, I will not be inquired of by you. Will you judge them, son of man? Will you judge them? Then make known to them the abominations, idolatry. Son of man, speak to the elders of Israel. Say to them, thus says the Lord God, have you come to inquire of me? As I live, says the Lord God, I will not be inquired of by you. Will you judge them, son of man? Will you judge them? Then make known to them the abominations of their fathers, the history of Israel's rebellion against God. Now these men are seated before him as if they're interested in what God has to say. But God is emphatically refusing to be inquired of by them. That's what it says in verse 3 when it says, have you come to inquire of me? As I live, says the Lord God, I will not be inquired of by you, by them. That's what it says in verse 3 when it says, have you come to inquire of me? As I live, says the Lord God, I will not be inquired of by you. They're seated before taking place here. These people are unrepentant idolaters, acting as if they're interested in what God has to say. And God says, I will not respond to you. The prophet Isaiah in Isaiah 59 verse 2 says it this way, your iniquities have separated you from your God, your sins have hidden his face from you, so that he will not hear. And so they're acting as if they're interested, but God says, you've come to inquire of me, and you expect me to, you don't desire the things that are pleasing to me, God says, I will not be inquired of by you. Notice verse 4 when it says, will you judge them, son of man? Will you judge them? Then make known to them the abominations of their fathers. So instead of answering their questions, God actually commands Ezekiel to bring judgment. God is saying that Ezekiel is to set forth his case against them. And so in order to do so, what we'll see here in this chapter is Ezekiel is going to review their past history. And it's going to be presented to them factually just by reminding them of what they've been in the past through their ancestors. You're going to point to them that they have a long history of rebellion and idolatry. And so it's a word of judgment that he's going to bring to them. Verse 5, say to them, thus says the Lord God, on the day when I chose Israel and raised my hand in an oath to the descendants of the house of Jacob and made myself known and raised my hand in an oath to the descendants of the house of Jacob and made myself known to them in the land of Egypt, all cast away the abominations which were before their eyes, nor did they forsake the idols of Egypt. Then I said, I will pour out my fury on them and fulfill my anger against them in the midst of the land of Egypt. But I acted for my name's sake, that it should not be profaned before the Gentiles among whom they were, in whose sight I had made myself known to them to bring them out of the land of Egypt. What he does is he begins first by reminding them that he had a covenant.

0: covenantal relationship with the nation of Israel. That's what it means when he speaks concerning raising himself known to them to bring them out of the land of Egypt. And what he does is he begins first by reminding them that he had a covenantal relationship with the nation of Israel. That's what it means when he speaks concerning raising his hand. God is pointing out to them that he has had a covenantal relationship with them, that he made a selection of that nation, gave them special promises, and yet they remained in rebellion almost consistently, almost constantly. You see, while in Egypt, the Jews had become idolaters to God. So while they were in Egypt, they actually defiled themselves. What they did is they saw something that caused the inclination of their heart to desire it. This was clearly revealed in their history.
1: Thanks for listening to A Sure Foundation with Pastor David Rosales. There's more to come in just a minute. If you'd like a clear picture of God's holiness and sovereignty, the book of Ezekiel is a great place to look. Ezekiel not only contrasts Israel's sin with God's perfect character, it gives us a glimpse of the glorious future that God has planned that will surely come to pass despite our failings. If you'd like to secure a CD copy of today's study in Ezekiel, I'll have all of the ordering information for you at the end of today's program. And don't forget to download our free finish up our time of study today in Ezekiel 20.
0: When Moses was receiving the law from God, and how that, as Moses was receiving that law, his brother Aaron was approached by the children of Israel. They said, "We don't know where this man Moses is. We need a God to go before us, like the gods we had served there in Egypt. And therefore, you need to make made a golden calf." And the people rose up, the scripture says, to play. Immediately, what they did is they went right into idolatry. It was all that they knew. It was what they were familiar with, and it's what they desired. It was something they had learned in Egypt, and they didn't want to turn away from it. They saw the beauty of what they considered to be that form of worship and didn't want to worship and does. Why shouldn't we do what we've done in the past? And that's why they began to worship that and dance before that golden calf. You remember the story. It's almost humorous if it weren't so tragic. How that when Moses comes and sees what they're doing, he asks Aaron, "What are you doing?" And Aaron's response is, "Well, you know, the people, their heart is bent towards rebellion." He says, "We threw some gold into a fire and this calf popped out." So he didn't even take the responsibility for what he had done. And so it turns to the things that they had been washed from. So God says, "Listen, I acted for my name's sake, that it should not be profaned before the Gentiles." So the basis of his mercy is his name's sake. He does this, in other words, for his own glory. That's what he's saying. You see, God's name is intended to communicate God's nature and all that he is and all that he has revealed. It's interesting, again, in the book of Exodus, how that on one occasion, Moses, who was very, very intimate in his communication with God, how that Moses made a request of the Lord. He said to him, and you know this request, he said to him, "Show me your glory." Remember how Moses said that to God? He said, "Show me your glory." And God says to Moses, "I can't. No one can see my glory in its full essence and survive. There's no way that I can do that." And yet, God does give to him a picture of his glory. And it's found in the book of Exodus in chapter 34. And it's interesting how the Bible says that God takes Moses and places him in the cleft of a rock and basically covers him up and then passes before him so that he can see that residual effect of God's passing by and see some of the evidence of his glory. But he never really sees God's full essence, because he couldn't. Had he seen the essence, he would die. But it's interesting how it says in Exodus 34, verses 6 through 8, the Lord passed before him and proclaimed long-suffering, abounding in goodness and truth, keeping mercy for thousands, forgiving iniquity and transgression and sin, by no means clearing the guilty, visiting the iniquity of the fathers upon the children and the children's children to the third and fourth generation. Moses made haste and bowed his head toward the earth and worshiped.

when God revealed his glory to him, his name, because his name reveals his attributes, and his name is what is intended to awaken them to the reality of what God's nature really is all about. And so he says, I acted for my name's sake, that it should be the wilderness. And I gave them my statutes and showed them my judgments, which if a man does, he shall live by them. Moreover, I also gave them my Sabbaths to be a sign between them and me, that they might know that I am the Lord who sanctifies them. Yet the house of Israel rebelled against me in the wilderness. They did not walk in my statutes. They despised my judgments, which if a man does, he shall live by them. And they greatly defiled my Sabbaths. Then I said I would pour out my fury on them in the wilderness to consume them. But I acted for my name's sake, that it should not be profaned before the Gentiles, in whose sight I had brought them out. So I also raised my hand in an oath to them in the wilderness, that I would not bring them into the land which I had given them, flowing with milk and honey, the glory of all lands, because they despised my judgments and did not walk in my statutes, but profaned my Sabbaths. From destruction, I did not make an end of them in the wilderness. So he moves from the early history there in Egyptian bondage and takes them to a second stage, and that is the rebellion in that wilderness. Now, when they had rebelled against him, God exiled him in the wilderness for 40 years. And once again, he's making it clear that this rebellious nation had great opportunities, land which I had given them, flowing with milk and honey, the glory of all lands, because they despised my judgments and did not walk in my statutes, but profaned my Sabbaths. From destruction, I did not make an end of them in the wilderness. So he moves from the early history there in Egyptian bondage and takes them to a second stage, and that is the rebellion in that wilderness. Now, when they had rebelled against him, God exiled him in the wilderness for 40 years. And once again, he's making it clear that this rebellious nation had great opportunities to do that which was right. Notice how he says, I gave you my statutes. I showed to the nation of Israel, according to Exodus 31:16, the children of Israel shall keep the Sabbath to observe the Sabbath throughout their generations as a perpetual covenant. The Sabbath is for the Jewish nation. But as God is speaking to them, and I want to highlight this and spend a moment looking at this, he makes a strong point, and I want you to see it in verse 13. Notice how he says, if a man does, he shall live by them. If a man does them, he shall live by them. Obedience to the commandments was a requirement for them to have a relationship with him, to be saved. Now, the fact is, nobody can completely keep the law. That's the whole problem with it. There's a variety of reasons that the law was given. One of those reasons is to expose us to our inability to keep it. Because even as the Apostle Paul states, he says, you know, I didn't know that I had certain sins until the law was given, and then all kinds of lust awakened in my heart. And what happened is, he's simply saying, is the law gave a name to the nature that I have. So the law, when you look at natural inclination for most people, is to think in terms of, well, the Ten Commandments. Is that what the law is? And obviously, in the law of Moses, there are the Ten Commandments. But when you begin to study the Old Testament, you actually find that there are some 613 commandments that are specifically given, that if you do these, you shall live by. 613. Look at natural inclination for most people is to think in terms of, well, the Ten Commandments. Is that what the law is? And obviously, in the law of Moses, there are the Ten Commandments. But when you begin to study the Old Testament, you actually find that there are some 613 commandments that are specifically given, that if you do these, you shall live by. 613 commandments, specifically intended to awaken in us an awareness that there's something wrong with me. There's something wrong with me. Like Paul would say, the one who wants to do right has the constant battle, because

0: I want to do right, but I don't have the power to do it. Before I got saved, you know, I didn't want to hurt my mom, and I didn't intentionally set out to cause my dad pain. I didn't want to. I didn't wake up in the morning and say, what new, you know, madness can I get into today that will result in hurting mom? I didn't do that. When I had girlfriends, I didn't wake up that morning saying, what can I do to break her heart today? How can I lie to her today? How can I use her today? How can I? I didn't think that way. I just did those things. They were natural to do. Because my propensity was to make sure that I was satisfied no matter what it may have, how it affected somebody or not. What does that matter to me? That's human nature. And if the person didn't like it, well, I'm sorry that you don't like it. I really am. And I'm sorry that it hurt you because I really don't want to hurt you. But you're going to have to live with it because I'm not changing for you. Why would I? And that was human nature. As a kid, tried to do good. Got tired of trying to do good. Finally decided to do what was natural. And what was natural was evil. And it was a lot easier to do the evil than it was to make decisions to do that was good. That which was good. I can still remember at the age of 18 and 19 years old, even into my 20th year, before I got saved, I can still remember, and many of you can identify with this kind of sentiment, getting so tired of being what I was, getting so tired of hurting people, so tired of the addictions and the out-of-control behavior and the insanity of it all, the craziness of it all, that I finally still remember saying to God, God, you got to help me. I just can't take this anymore. I just can't. I've had it, Lord. I can remember that. The desire to do better was there. The ability to perform that which I desired was not. The law. No man is justified by the law. The law cannot justify you. No one can keep it perfectly. Jesus made it very clear when he was given the Sermon on the Mount. He said, adultery is not the act. It's the intent of the heart that you would perform that act if given the opportunity to, and knowing that you could get away with it. You've already committed adultery in your heart. Murder is not simply getting up and killing that person. It's that anger and unforgiveness in your heart. It's that murderous intent within you that has already broken that command. Because the law is spiritual. If you were to look at the religious leadership during the time of Christ, and you had this group of men related to in Scripture as the Pharisees, numbering around 6,000, very small in number, very great in influence. When you look at the Pharisees, they were the model of righteousness. When people saw them, they had these robes that were broader at the bottom there, because when you look at the Pharisees, they were the model of righteousness. When people saw them, they had these robes that were broader at the bottom there because they broadened those robes to make sure that they were in open sight so that people going by would say, look at that man praying. When they gave their gifts, and they did so generously, it was also very ostentatious. So they did it openly for attention's sake. They would do it to be seen by men. When they fasted, they would disfigure their faces, and they would walk about looking so sad and so hungry, so that the people would know, oh, indeed, these people are fasting, these people are praying, these people are giving. These are the people who would walk in, and they'd take their coins, and they throw it into these little trumpets there as you walked into the court there of the Gentiles, and you would give to the poor, and the coins would rattle around in that little trumpet and make some noise, and they were trumpeting their gifts. And Jesus said, they have received their reward. He saves his most scathing rebuke to the religious people. When you read Matthew 23, he goes so far as to call them hypocrites. You hypocrites, he said to the Pharisees. You go throughout the world to make one convert, and once you have converted him, you make him twice the child of hell that you yourself are. You strain at a gnat and swallow a camel. He said, you tie the men. Go throughout the world to make one convert, and once you have converted him, you make him twice the child of hell that you yourself are. You strain at a gnat and swallow a camel. He said, you tie the mint and the herbs and all manner of...
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0: to pump up those engine upgrades to really unleash that power. 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
1: Everybody thinks they're good. Until you look at the law, you look at the standard, then you realize, oh, I'm not very good. If this is the...
0: Chapter 31 for today's edition of Ring of Truth.
1: Everybody thinks they're good. Until you look at the law, you look at the standard, then you realize, oh, I'm not very good. If this is the standard, I'm guilty. The old covenant proved that man cannot obey God by his own effort, and that man needs a savior. And so the old covenant had to come first so that man could see how sinful he is, and so that man could see his need. And so the old covenant had to come first so that man could see how sinful he is, and so that man could see his need. For we always have a new covenant. And here we have the new covenant mentioned, described in the old covenant, Jeremiah 31, verse 31. Behold, the days are coming, says the Lord, when I will make a new covenant with the house of Israel and with the house of Judah, not according to the covenant that I made with their fathers in the days that I took them by the hand to lead them out of the land of Egypt, my covenant which they broke. Though I was a husband to them, says the Lord, meaning I did everything, I set them up for success. I did everything I could for them to succeed at the old covenant, but they still broke it because of their heart. It wasn't a deficiency in the law or the covenant. The deficiency was in man. But this is the covenant that I will make with the house of Israel after those days, says the Lord. Notice, I will put my law in their minds, and I will write it on their hearts, and I will be their God, and they shall be my people. No more shall every man teach his neighbor and every man his brother, saying, know the Lord, for they all shall know me, from the least of them to the greatest of them, says the Lord. For I will forgive their iniquity and their sin. I will remember no more. Again, the new covenant. In the old covenant, the natural man, the natural man's heart is bent towards sin and disobedience. The issue with the old covenant is man's heart. And so in the new covenant, God is going to give man a new heart, a heart that desires to obey God. And so in the new covenant, God deals with this issue of disobedience. How? By giving man a new heart and a new mind that desires to obey God. A heart that no longer wants to go astray. Or a heart that no longer wants to just do the minimum that's required. And just check all the religious boxes. Right? Do you know somebody who is religious, but they're not born again? And it's all to my pew, I'm just going to go right out to the parking lot. Not going to hang out. I'm not going to serve. I'm just checking a box. They don't have a heart after God. And so they're just religious. But in the new covenant now, God is going to give a new heart that's a heart that desires to please God and honor God.

check all the religious boxes, right? Do you know somebody who is religious, but they're not born again? And it's all to my pew. I'm just going to go right out to the parking lot. I'm not going to hang out. I'm not going to serve. I'm just checking a box. They don't have a heart after God. And so they're just religious. But in the new covenant now, God is going to give a new heart that's a heart that desires to please God and honor God. And part of the new covenant, as we see at the end of verse 30, the forgiveness, they will not depart from me. Again, the issue is man's heart. Man's heart is not naturally inclined toward God or obeying. Verse 26, and I will give you a new heart. There it is again. Again, the issue is man's heart. And put a new spirit within you. I will take the heart of stone out of your flesh and give you a heart of flesh. Verse 27, I will put my spirit within you and cause you to spirit within you and cause you to walk in my statutes. Cannot obey God in his own ability, because man doesn't want to obey God in his own ability. That was demonstrated in the first covenant. And so in the new covenant, to solve that issue of disobedience, the Holy Spirit is put into man, and the Holy Spirit is the source of our obedience. Because man doesn't want to obey God in his own ability. That was demonstrated in the first covenant. And so in the new covenant, to solve that issue of disobedience, the Holy Spirit is put into man, and the Holy Spirit is the source of our obedience. In the new covenant, we don't govern ourselves like in the old covenant. In the new covenant, we allow the Holy Spirit to govern us, and we submit to the Holy Spirit. Galatians chapter 5, verse 16 says, walk in the Spirit, and you will not fulfill the desires of the flesh. You see, the Holy Spirit now is the source of our obedience in the new covenant. In the old covenant, man relied upon his own strength, his own ability, his own desire to govern us. And we submit to the Holy Spirit. Galatians chapter 5, verse 16 says, walk in the Spirit, and you will not fulfill the desires of the flesh. You see, the Holy Spirit now is the source of our obedience in the new covenant. In the old covenant, man relied upon his own strength, his own ability, his own desire. The Old Testament commands us to be continually filled with the Holy Spirit, because the Holy Spirit is the source of our obedience. Listen to this verse, Philippians. God is working in you, giving you the desire and the power to do what pleases him. God is working in you, giving you the desire and the power to do what pleases him. This is the difference between being under the old covenant and the new covenant. God puts in us both the desire, the new heart, and the power, the Holy Spirit, to do what pleases him. The old covenant relied entirely on man to obey the covenant. And the natural man does not have within him the desire nor the power to do what pleases God. Now, turn with me over to Romans 8. Look at verse 1. There is therefore now no condemnation to those who are in Christ Jesus, because all of our sin was condemned on the cross. Jesus took the punishment, and he was condemned in our place. There is therefore now no condemnation to those who are in Christ Jesus, who do not walk according to the flesh, but according to the Spirit, relying upon our flesh, relying upon ourselves. Now in the new covenant, we walk according to the Spirit. In the old covenant, man relied upon his flesh to obey God. In the new covenant, we rely upon the Spirit to obey God. The Spirit in us.

0: Do not walk according to the flesh, but according to the Spirit. Relying upon our flesh. Relying upon ourselves. Now in the new covenant, we walk according to the Spirit. In the old covenant, man relied upon his flesh to obey God. In the new covenant, we rely upon the Spirit to obey God. The Spirit in us, and not ourselves.
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0: God did by sending his own Son in the likeness of sinful flesh on account of sin, and he condemned sin in the flesh. Again, the issue is not the law. The issue is our flesh. My flesh is too weak to obey God. That's what he's saying here in verse 3. For the law could not do in that it was weak through the flesh. The flesh is what failed, not the law. I didn't have in my flesh the power to obey God. Out of sin, and he condemned sin in the flesh. Again, the issue is not the law. The issue is our flesh. My flesh is too weak to obey God. That's what he's saying here in verse 3. For the law could not do in that it was weak through the flesh. The flesh is what failed, not the law. I didn't have in my flesh the power to obey God, to do his requirement of the law might be fulfilled, notice, in us, to the flesh, but according to the Spirit. You see the difference? In the old covenant, you're walking according to the flesh, relying upon your flesh to obey God, and your flesh is going to betray you. In the new covenant now, we're walking according to the Spirit, and we rely upon the Spirit and are led and governed by the Spirit. And the Holy Spirit is the source of our power and our obedience in the new covenant. And the Holy Spirit is the source of our power and obedience in the Christian life. We should no longer rely upon ourselves or our flesh. Christian life, it is a life in the Spirit. It is continually yielding to the Holy Spirit. This is why I talk so much about the Holy Spirit. And listen, give me your attention, please. There are some Christians who are still living with an old covenant mindset or an old covenant mentality, self. To obey God. They continue to rely upon their flesh to live the Christian life. They rely upon their own strength and their own ability and their own self-effort and their own self-discipline and their own willpower and their own self-reliance rather than relying fully upon the Holy Spirit. Forgiveness that Jesus Christ provides in the new covenant, and they've just taken that forgiveness and they've added it to the old covenant. And they're still fully depending on themselves to live the Christian life in their own strength. In the new covenant, we recognize, in my flesh dwells no good thing. In my flesh dwells no good thing. And I have no confidence in my flesh. Because I recognize that my flesh can't do it. That my flesh is going to fail. And in the new covenant, we rely completely upon the Holy Spirit that dwells in us. And we live a Spirit-filled, Spirit-led, Spirit-governed life. Again, with no confidence in the flesh and all of our confidence in the Holy Spirit in us to do it for us. In our lives, as we just yield to the Spirit and walk in the Spirit. Now, go back with me to Deuteronomy chapter 30, and we'll finish up this chapter quickly, I promise. So, verse 15, he says, "See, I have set before you today life and good, death and evil." Life and good if you obey, death and evil if you disobey. Under the old covenant, keep his commandments, his statutes, and his judgments, that you may live and multiply, and the Lord your God will bless you and the land which you go to possess. Verse 17, but if your heart turns away,

0: away so that you do not hear and are drawn away and you worship other gods and serve them. I announce to you today that you shall surely perish. You shall not. Sobering terms will not produce obedience in the children of Israel. Even spelling it out so explicitly and so clearly of what's going to happen to them if they obey and what's going to happen to them if they disobey. Even saying, hey, this is a matter of life or death, good or evil, blessings or shall not. Sobering terms will not produce obedience in the children of Israel. Even spelling it out so explicitly and so clearly of what's going to happen to them if they obey and what's going to happen to them if they disobey. Even saying, hey, this is a matter of life or death, good or evil, blessings or curses. Even putting it like that, to obey God. This is why we need a new heart. And this is why we need the Holy Spirit dwelling in us and filling us and empowering us and causing us to walk in God's ways. Look at verse 19. I call heaven in the Old Testament, when you get into the prophets, when Israel has fully forsaken God and turned to idols, quite often you will see God call heaven and earth back as a witness. Why? Because heaven and earth were a witness to this covenant here. And so later, once they break the covenant, God will call heaven and earth back as a witness. I call heaven and earth as witnesses today against you that I have set before you. Look what he says. I've set before you life them, even with this powerful exhortation. Israel will obey, will rebel against God. Again, just showing the sinfulness of man's heart. The inclination of man's heart towards rebellion. No matter what warnings, no matter what exhortations, no matter what promises are given by God, it will not motivate a person to obedience in their own strength. Because man is sinful. Inclination of man's heart towards rebellion. No matter what warnings, no matter what exhortations, no matter what promises are given by God, it will not motivate a person to obedience in their own strength. Because man is sinful. Right? And crush that list of how I'm supposed to live this Christian life. And you won't do that for long. Because your flesh is going to betray you. Your flesh is, you can't rely upon your flesh to live. That will not motivate a person to obedience in their own strength. Because man is sinful. Right? And crush that list of how I'm supposed to live this Christian life. And you won't do that for long. Because your flesh is going to betray you. Your flesh is, you can't rely upon your flesh to live the Christian life. This is why, more importantly, he gave us the Holy Spirit. And it's the Holy Spirit in us that causes us now. It's a work of the Spirit in us that causes us to obey the Lord and to walk in his ways. If you try to do it in your flesh, you are going to fail. You're going to be frustrated in your Christians. It works for a little while, but eventually you fall. Trying to do it in your flesh. It's a work of the Spirit. You need to be filled with the Spirit. And you need to yield to the Spirit. And walk in the Spirit. And then the Holy Spirit will do it in you and through you. And Lord, we thank you for your word. We thank you. And walk in the Spirit. And then the Holy Spirit will do it in you and through you. And Lord, we thank you for your word. We thank you for the new
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1: And they worship the beast, saying, who is like unto the beast? Who's able to make war with him? I mean, he can just in an instant with computer tech to make war with him. I mean, he can just in an instant with computer technology and instant.

0: There is a time coming when God will pour out strong delusion on the world, because that's exactly what the world will want. In fact, we see a great desire for deception even in today's societal and political arenas. It's as if we're watching the live action of Hans Christian Andersen's classic, The Emperor's New Clothes. World leaders lying to world leaders, lying to their people, people even lying to themselves about. But for the child of God, truth is not only what we walk in, it's what we desire. And as we see the day of the Lord's approaching, it's truth that will protect us from the deception that is to come. And it's the truth of God's Word that we turn to today with Pastor Bill Gallatin right here on Walk in the Light.
1: You've been given the privilege to sit with Jesus Christ in judgment at that day. And that very Spirit that's going to lead you and guide you that day, the Lord has placed within you. The moment you ask Christ to be your Savior, you were born again of the Spirit. God says, that's all the wisdom and the light that you'd ever need. Isn't it interesting that Paul, after he debated with the brilliant minds, the greatest minds of mankind out of the Greek culture, and that very Spirit that's going to lead you and guide you that day, the Lord has placed within you. The moment you ask Christ to be your Savior, you were born again of the Spirit. God says, that's all the wisdom and the light that you'd ever need. Isn't it interesting that Paul, after he debated with the brilliant minds, the greatest minds of mankind out of the Greek culture on Mars Hill, his philosophies, and look where it's led them. I've purposed in my heart to know nothing but Christ and Christ crucified. That's the greatest wisdom and knowledge you could ever have. The knowledge that comes through the Spirit of God knowing Jesus Christ. He says, it's yours. Well, his philosophies, and look where it's led them. I've purposed in my heart to know nothing but Christ and Christ crucified. That's the greatest wisdom and knowledge you could ever have. The knowledge that comes through the Spirit of God knowing Jesus Christ. He says, it's yours. If you'll just devour the whole earth and shall tread it down and break it in pieces. It'll have such military might at its disposal. The beast will probably rule. You see, as all the 10 different rulers of the revived Roman Empire, a united police force. And so as an edict will come through the United Nations under the beast to say, we need peace in this land, and it doesn't matter if they're sovereign anymore for the good of mankind. We're sending in troops. You shall devour the whole earth and tread it down and break it in pieces. And another shall rise after them, and he shall be diverse from the first, and he shall subdue three kings. So the Antichrist comes out of these 10, and more than likely, now I'm just giving you my own viewpoint. It could be that in the 10 different areas of the revived Roman Empire that becomes worldwide, the power is because of economic areas, because that's how the world sees power, with these 10. And Over the beast all unite and say, look, we'll just throw in with you and you kind of rule over the three of us. And you take, and we'll just unite our economies because we have a common language and culture. You know, you speak Deutsch, we speak Austrian, and you speak Belgian or whatever, or Swiss. And we'll just throw ours all together and you rule over us. And here you have this powerful beast or the horn. Now, and you rule over us. And here you have this powerful beast or the horn. Now, turn around and 10 horns. And upon his heads the name of blasphemy. And the beast which I saw, and I notice it's the incorporation and the cultures and the philosophies and all the things that were learned from all the previous nations.

nations all blended into one. The good out of Babylon, the good out of Persia, the good out of Greece, the great Grecian Empire, and then the old Roman Empire, all molded together to form the judicial system, the philosophies, the religions, the art of the revived Roman Empire. And he sees one like unto a leopard, exactly as in Daniel chapter 7. And his feet were as the feet of a bear, and his mouth as the mouth of a lion, and the dragon, speaking of Satan, gave him his power and his seat and great authority. And I saw one of his heads as it were wounded to death, and his deadly wound was healed. And all the world worshiped the dragon, worshiping the dragon through the beast or the Antichrist. Remember, there's going to be a false Messiah with a miraculous resurrection. There's going to be a false prophet, the false church with its religious ruler, pointing people to worship the false Messiah. And they worship the dragon, which gave power unto the beast. And they worship the beast, saying, who is like unto the beast? Who's Asian? There's going to be a false prophet, the false church with its religious ruler, pointing people to worship the false Messiah. And they worship the dragon, which gave power unto the beast. And they worship the beast, saying, who is like unto the beast? Who's able to make war with him? That's worldwide, and he can have you in a second. There's nowhere to run. It's a great deterrent for crime and unrest worldwide. Who can make war with him? Especially when God has given him all, and power was given unto him to continue 40 and 2 months. Greater power to the end, the last 3.5 years of the 7-year tribulation. And he opened his mouth in blasphemy against God, to blaspheme his name, you know, to blaspheme Jesus Christ and his tabernacle and them that dwell in heaven. And it was given unto him to make war with the saints and to overcome them. Remember, already that leadeth into captivity shall go into captivity. He that killeth with the sword must be killed with the sword. Here is the patience and the faith of the saints. And here now John is shown the false prophet who will be the leader of the false church. I beheld another beast. Now the world will look at him as a tremendous religious ruler that will adopt all faiths under one umbrella. Coming up out of the earth, he had 2 horns like a lamb, and he spake as a dragon, in opposition to the true potentate or pontiff, Jesus Christ. And he exerciseth all the power of the first beast before him, and causeth the earth and them which dwell therein to worship the first beast, whose deadly wound was healed. They'll probably have an image or statues made of the false Christ, and in the false church, because it's anti-God or anti-Bible, will be guilty of idolatry, where the Bible says, thou shalt miss it represents me, thou shalt not bow down before it or worship or pray to it. And so by the time the real church is removed and everyone's left behind, you can see how the false church, especially if you see Satan can keep people to disobey God and practice idolatry and look to a statue. And what if the statue bleeds or a tear runs down the cheek of a statue? And so the false leader of this false church will use these satanic things to delude people into looking to the false Christ. And he doeth great wonders, so that he maketh fire come down from heaven on the earth in the sight of men. See, a false John the Baptist or a false Elijah. And he deceives them that dwell on the earth by the means of those miracles which he had power to do in the sight of the beast, saying to them that dwell on the earth that they should make an image to the beast which had the wound by his sword and did live. In other words, this is your Savior who was wounded for you. And oh, what an effect that'll have on an idolater with maybe the little statue bleeds. When God has Paul write the church and say, when you kneel before a statue, know you not that you're praying to demons? So he had power to give life unto the image of the beast, that the image of the beast should both speak and cause us to receive a mark in their right hand or in their foreheads, that no man might buy or sell. No more credit cards, but you still have a number.

be a cashless society. And this mark will be the name of the beast and the number of his name. Here is wisdom. Let him that understanding count the number of the beast. It is the number of man, and his number is 666. Now, interesting, every time I read this, if I were Satan, I'd designate a system. It would be 777 or 543. But it just shows you God is controlling everything. And you're going to see more and more, 666 everywhere. And you've heard our teaching. You that follow along and really know scriptures and prophecy know how deadly 666 is. Now, turn to us about the 10 toes or the 10 kings. He reveals the great whore or the false church that's involved with the 10 kings that works hand in hand with the beast or the Antichrist.

seven angels, which had the seven vials, and he talked with me, saying unto me, come up the wilderness, and I saw a woman sit upon a scarlet-colored beast full of the names of blasphemy, having seven heads and ten horns. The seven angels, which had the seven vials, and he talked with me, saying unto me, come up the wilderness, and I saw a woman sit upon a scarlet-colored beast full of the names of blasphemy, having seven heads and ten horns. So the false church, this church will be filled with perverts. And upon her forehead was a name written, Mystery Babylon the Great, the mother of harlots and abominations of the earth. In other words, many churches come out of this false church. And yet at the end, they're all back under her umbrella after the true church is removed at the rapture. And I saw the woman drunken with the blood of the saints. She martyrs the true and the living saints because they're faithful to Jesus Christ. She'll martyr the saints because they don't pray to the Queen of Heaven out of this false church. And yet at the end, they're all back under her umbrella after the true church is removed at the rapture. And I saw the woman drunken with the blood of the saints. She martyrs the true and the living saints because they're faithful to Jesus Christ. She'll martyr the saints because they don't pray to the Queen of Heaven, or maybe the heads and the ten horns. The beast that thou sawest was and is not, and shall ascend out of the bottomless pit and go into perdition. Again, speaking of the Antichrist or the beast himself that will be using this great whore or the false church. And the earth shall wonder, whose names were not written in the book of life from the foundation of the world, and when they behold the beast that was and is not and yet is. And here's the mind which has wisdom. The seven heads are seven mountains on which great had a commemorative coin made of his victories and his power, speaking of the seven mountains of Rome. The Confraternity New Testament Bible of the Roman Catholic Church on page 337 in its own Bible declares that the city of seven hills is Rome, is mystery power, speaking of the seven mountains of Rome. The Confraternity New Testament Bible of the Roman Catholic Church on page 337 in its own Bible declares that the city of seven hills is Rome, is mystery Babylon moved to it. It's Caesar's that pre-existed before the one who had him put on Patmos. There was Julius Caesar. There was Claudius. There was Caligula, I think Vespasian, and then Nero, and then the sixth was ruling at John's day. That was Domitian. Empire would be the beast himself of the revived Roman Empire. There are seven kings, five are fallen, one is, and the other's not yet come. When he cometh, he must continue a short space. And the ten horns which thou sawest are ten kings. Here's the ten powers again worldwide that the beast and the great whore all work together with. Thou sawest these ten kings which have received

0: him are called and chosen faithful. That's you, folks. That's the church. And he saith unto me, the waters which thou sawest where the horse sitteth are peoples and multitudes and nations. These shall make war with the Lamb. Here's Armageddon. And the Lamb shall overcome them, for he is the Lord of lords and King of kings. And they that are with him are called and chosen faithful. That's you, folks. That's the church. And he saith unto me, the waters which thou sawest where the horse sitteth are peoples and multitudes and nations and tongues. For God hath put in their hearts to fulfill his will and to agree and give their kingdom unto the beast until the words of God shall be fulfilled. And the woman which thou sawest is that great city that are with him are called and chosen faithful. That's you, folks. That's the church. And he saith unto me, the waters which thou sawest where the horse sitteth are peoples and multitudes and nations and tongues. For God hath put in their hearts to fulfill his will and to agree and give their kingdom unto the beast until the words of God shall be fulfilled. And the woman which thou sawest is that great city which reigneth over the king. No longer needs the false church. It will turn on the great whore and destroy her. God will design that to judge the great whore, the false church, before he destroys the beast or the Antichrist himself. And if you want to see what happens to the false church, just read Revelation chapter 18. God is described. But now, here are the two other scenes of these 10 toes, 10 horns, or 10 kings that all speak of the same power watching develop right before our very eyes worldwide. As we see that developing, becoming more powerful, influential, trying to tell the Jews, Jacob, God's people, how they should live, what should be their land. Remember, the beast, we're going to learn, divides up Israel, divides land for gain. Why? To keep the oil flowing. Exactly as the Bible says. We're watching the scenario that the Bible declared through Zechariah, that Jacob, God's people, would become a stone of stumbling to the whole earth at the end. And we're living. Jesus said, this is the generation. When this takes place, when you see these things begin to take place, this is the generation. These are the living peoples on earth that are going to see my return. Remember in Daniel chapter 2, something very similar in the dream when God gave Daniel the understanding of the dream. He said, when these 10 kings are ruling, when this is taking place, that is when the stone comes suddenly and smites the beast or the Antichrist, and the stone turns into a mountain. The stone that's not made with hands, the living stone, the rock, the foundation, the church, Jesus Christ, returns suddenly to the earth. It's not a gradual process of taking over the whole earth with holiness and righteousness. That'll never take place. It's a sudden, instant return of Jesus Christ to judge the false prophet and the beast and Satan at Armageddon and establish his kingdom. And then that's. And Daniel has shown this. And he's shown what the spirit of Antichrist will do. Try to set aside the Bible and formulate their own truth. He shall speak great words against the Most High. Against means to set aside. You know, he'll set aside. The Antichrist will make the Ten Commandments illegal or outdated or offensive. And it won't be legal to display the Ten Commandments or teach them our children.
1: 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Thank you again for taking time out of your schedule to hear what the Lord would say. And if you can, join us next time for another Walk in the Light. I want

0: you care what people think of you? Do you want to be an effective worker for God? For the Bridge Gap Minute, here's Pastor Lloyd Pulley.
1: We have to beware of our own pride, our egos. We get too wrapped up in what people think about us.

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1: We have to beware of our own pride, our egos. We get too wrapped up in what people think about us. And I think that's to hold it against you. Of course not.
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0: chapter by chapter, book by book. Over the past couple of Searchlight programs, we have been looking at a very important subject, and that subject is sexual immorality. Sexual immorality is a problem that is pervasive throughout our culture, but it was also a problem 2,000 years ago. We have seen that in our study from 1 Corinthians chapter 6, where the Apostle Paul is dealing with this problem. Paul told the Corinthians that the solution is simple: flee fornication. Paul gave them four reasons why they should flee fornication, and these reasons apply just as much to us today. First, we learn that sexual immorality jeopardizes our eternal state. Second, Paul told us that it agonizes our holy King. Next, Paul said that sexual immorality erodes our soul. As we join our teaching today, we will learn. Here now is Pastor John.
1: The fourth and final reason that Paul gives in this chapter, in this text, not only jeopardizes your eternal state, agonizes your holy King, oh, you're involving him, compromises your very being, but it minimizes your usability. He says in verse 19, what? Over and over again, I like this. What? What? Paul's saying, don't you guys get... Paul gives in this chapter, in this text, not only jeopardizes your eternal state, agonizes your holy King, oh, you're involving him, compromises your very being, but it minimizes your usability. He says in verse 19, what? Over and over again, I like this. What? What? Paul's saying, don't you guys get it? Know ye not that your body is the temple of the Holy Ghost, which is in you, which you have of God, and you are not your own? Don't you understand? Your body is the temple. Now, what is the temple? The temple was the place of ministry, the central place of ministry for the nation Israel. And now Paul... Know ye not that your body is the temple of the Holy Ghost, which is in you, which you have of God, and you are not your own? Don't you understand? Your body is the temple. Now, what is the temple? The temple was the place of ministry, the central place of ministry for the nation Israel. And now Paul is saying, your enemies of Israel do to destroy their effectiveness, to wipe them out. They went to the temple and they burned the temple down. He burns your temple with lust. Sexual sin, which the Bible likens unto a fire, that's what he will do to me and to you. He'll come time and time again to burn you, to consume you with lust, that you might be burned out, decommissioned. Not. The problem with lust is this: the burning of the temple. It's a fire that is never satiated. It's never satisfied. That's the tricky deal, folks. Lust is a fire that the more you feed it, the hotter it burns and the more it demands. That's the trick. Body is the temple, the central place of ministry. The Spirit resides in you. And even as the enemies of Israel burn the temple to nullify them as a nation, so the enemy of your soul, Satan, the enemy of my soul, Satan, will seek to get us involved in fornication. Well, then why did the Lord make me this way? Perhaps you say, if you're single here or struggling in this matter, if you're married or whatever, he made that way. Huh. One of the reasons, Revelation chapter 14, 144,000, 12,000 from every tribe we call the tribulation. That period which is coming when the

be unparalleled destruction and devastation. We, of course, at that time will be caught up in heaven, but the world will go through a time of great tribulation, and yet the Lord does not leave himself without a witness on the earth. There's 144,000, 12,000 from each tribe of Israel. When there'll be unparalleled destruction and devastation, we, of course, at that time will be caught up in heaven, but the world will go through a time of great tribulation, and yet the Lord does not leave himself without a witness on the earth. There's 144,000, 12,000 from each tribe of Israel sent throughout. Be as it were a new song before the throne and before the four beasts and the elders. And no man could learn that song but the 144,000 which were redeemed from the earth. These are they which were not defiled with women, for they are virgins. Watch this. These are throughout, as it were, a new song before the throne and before the four beasts and the elders. And no man could learn that song but the 144,000 which were redeemed from the earth. These are they which were not defiled with women, for they are virgins. Watch this. These are they which follow self with immorality that will be rampant on the earth at that time, even more than it is today. But they choose to say, we will follow the Lamb wherever he goes. Now what about the men? For they are virgins. Watch this. These are they which follow self with immorality that will be rampant on the earth at that time, even more than it is today. But they choose to say, we will follow the Lamb wherever he goes. Now what about this whole matter of art? Even as these 144,000 had the opportunity to say, we'll follow the Lamb wherever he goes, we will serve him, so you can sing the same song if you choose in this day, in this time of tribulation, to say, I'm serious about Jesus. I'm going to follow him wherever he goes, and if that means denying my impulses, my urges, so be it. We go to retreats. We come to church. We hear a moving message. We study the word. We hear a great song. A tear rolls down our cheeks. Oh, yes, I have me. Whatever it means, Lord. The Lord says, really? I'll give you the opportunity to follow me in a very real and powerful and exciting way. Be a virgin. Flee fornication. Put your money where your mouth is. You have the opportunity to prove to yourself and to demonstrate to me and to show the world, which is so absolutely insane and crazy, that you are following the Lamb. They're saying, indulge yourself. They're saying, you're born that way. They're saying, hey, do your thing. But you say, I will follow the Lamb wherever he goes. I care not what our culture is declaring, what the psychologist is saying. I care not what everybody else's life of purity. It will not be easy. I am in tribulation with my own passion, just like they are in tribulation eschatologically. I am in tribulation, but I will choose to follow the Lamb. And I'll tell you, young man, I'll tell you, sister, you keep pure. And like the 144,000, you'll go down in history, and God will bless you presently and reward you eternally, and you will never, ever, ever regret that you fled from fornication. I have never talked to one person yet who said, man, I'm glad I fornicated. I'm really excited about the adultery I was involved in. It was great. Never. Oh, I was really into pornography. I'm sure glad I was there. That was great, those 5 years when I was caught up in that stuff. And yet all of us, if we're dealing with people at all, have talked with so many people

who have said, man, I would give anything if I could go back and do it again. That is, I would flee that situation. I would resist Lamb. It has destroyed, it has deceived, it has undone. So what do you do? Forgive me for taking my time, but it's important. Lamb, it has destroyed, it has deceived, it has undone. So what do you do? Forgive me for taking my time, but it's important. My heart is really heavy on and what 1 Corinthians 6, God's word is saying. Continue on in immorality, you're jeopardizing your eternal state. You're agonizing your king. You're destroying your essential being. You're compromising your soul. You're losing it. And you're minimizing your ability to be used. Oh, Lord, just use me. Or like they did in Revelation 14. You say, okay, John, I get the point. I see what Paul is saying. But how do I do it? I see why I should, but how do I? Hey, this is the great thing. How? Flee fornication. Well, help me. What do you mean? Run. Flee. Split. Turn it off. Tear it up. Walk away. I don't care if it's one song on the record and the other nine are great. Get rid of it. I don't care if it's one 2-minute scene and the movie's a classic and you paid $5 to go in. Split. I don't care what it means. The Bible is profoundly simple and powerful when it just says run, flee fornication. Just do it. Flee. Nike. You know what the word Nike means in the Greek? It's a Greek word. You probably know that, you sports people, or maybe you do. Nike, what does it mean? It means victory. How do you get the victory? Just do it. Do what? Flee. Split. Run. Don't hang out. Don't stand by. Don't look in. Don't think on. You run from the stuff, whatever it might be. You flee fornication. But I have an addictive personality. Oh, Paul says, I didn't know that. This presents a whole new set of problems. Addictive person. I didn't know about that. It's amazing how we think that we're unique. Just as corrupt and just as crazy. And Paul said nothing about addictive personalities or inborn tendencies. He just said you flee immorality. You run from it. And if you do, the Lord will be there to see you through. For no temptation comes to you except what is common to all men. But God, who is faithful, will not allow you to be tempted above what you are able, but with that temptation will provide a way of escape. 1 Corinthians 10:13, without exception. He will not allow me or you to be tempted above what we are able, but will always provide a way of escape. I don't see it, Lord. I don't see a way out. I'm trapped. Will provide a way of escape. 1 Corinthians 10:13. Without exception. He will not allow me or you to be tempted above what we are able, but will always provide a way of escape. I don't see it, Lord. I don't see a way out. I'm trapped. We're stuck.

He was young and virile, attractive and not married. Who would know? But Joseph looked at Potiphar's wife and said to her, "How can I sin against the Lord and do this thing in this way?" And it says he fled. She stood there with coat in hand. He fled. He slipped out of his coat and ran for his life. He didn't witness to her. He didn't dialogue with her. He ran as fast as he could from her. How about you? Today is the day when I will choose, and you will too, whether we flee fornication or flirt with it. What we listen to, where we go, how we act, what we watch. You're flirting what I should be? Is that what you're saying? Yes, that's what I'm saying. That's the sad part about sin. If I take LSD this afternoon because I just want to trip out, Giants are doing bad. And if I go high on acid and crank up my chainsaw. Now here's the neat thing. I say, "Lord, I've lost something. But can you take what I did in my stupidity? Can you take what Satan meant for evil against me? And can you do something good and excellent?" And he would say, "Absolutely. What you meant for evil," this same Joseph who ran away from the seduction of Potiphar's wife, "what you meant for evil," he would later say to his brothers who threw him in the pit and left him for dead, "what you meant for evil, God turned for good." And that's the kind of Lord that we serve. Maybe I'll go on a speaking tour around the nation talking to high school and college students about the danger of LSD, and I'll be a living illustration. My arm is still gone, but perhaps it will impact school and college students about the danger of LSD, and I'll be a living illustration. My arm is still gone, but perhaps it will impact many what Satan meant. Wisdom and authority, you'll speak with compassion and mercy and grace because you understand. You know the pain, the hurt, the problems, the repercussion. And you will be able to minister if you turn from it and turn yourself toward the Lord and say, "Oh Lord, use these scars which I've brought upon myself, the pain, the problems which have come because of my rebellion and sin. Use it any will." That's the kind of God that we serve. Accusers, "Does no man condemn you?" And she said, "No man condemns me, Lord." And he said, "Neither do I condemn you. Go your way and sin no more. I'm setting you free. Go your way. I don't condemn you." And the Lord would say that to you and to me as we leave this amphitheater this morning. Go your way. Sin no more. You're free. Just flee it, man. Run from it. Don't flirt with it. Free. Go your way. I don't condemn you. And the Lord would say that to you and to me as we leave this amphitheater this morning. Go your way. Sin no more. You're free. Just flee it, man. Run from it. Don't flirt with it. Make a decision today to go his way. Be wise.

0: 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Precious today to go his way. 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Be wise. Precious church family, never regret it. On earth or in heaven.
1: 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It's the right choice and one that you will never regret.
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1: He says, if you keep yourselves from these, you will do well. But again, the point, the larger point here is this, is that the Holy Spirit gives wisdom to the leaders of the church on how to handle this doctrinal dispute.
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2: 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We're so glad you're in the Word.
1: So as we look at 1 Kings, keep in mind that this is a continuation of a study of the kings. 1 and 2 Samuel focused on the first two kings of Saul and David. 1 and 2 Kings, which was one book in the Hebrew Bible, is going to survey the reigns of more than 40 kings. And most of them are just going to be bad news. So enjoy the good news, because it's not going to last for very long. We're going to see all kinds of error. Last week, we saw David come to the end of his life, and Solomon ascend to the throne in the midst of controversy, and an attempt by one of David's other sons, Adonijah, to displace Solomon, although the Lord had made it clear that he was to be the one. So tonight in chapter 3, we're going to see the wisdom that Solomon is given. In chapter 5, we'll see him begin to make preparation for the temple. So let's go ahead and move into chapter 3. And Solomon is given great wisdom as king. That is the kind of the overarching theme that runs through chapter 3. But in verses 1 through 3, we begin with his reign. It says, now Solomon made a treaty with Pharaoh, king of Egypt, and married Pharaoh's daughter. Then he brought her to the city. A couple of things to unpack there. While technically it may not have been a violation for him to marry an Egyptian. So you can look it up on your own. Deuteronomy chapter 7, verses 1 through 4. The prohibition was against the people in the land. The Ammonites, the Canaanites, the Perizzites, the Hivites, and so on. That was a prohibition. But in spirit, he certainly broke what the Lord was wanting. We have examples of like Rahab or Ruth, the family, a prohibition in Deuteronomy 7. In spirit, he totally blew it, and it's going to turn his heart away from the Lord. We read here that they went and they sacrificed at the high places. So I want to make a little distinction here. So if you look at these opening verses, it says, meanwhile, the people sacrificed at the high places because there was no house built for the name of Yahweh. So they went to the high place and they were worshiping there. The ark was in Jerusalem. The tabernacle, we're going to see, was in Gibeon. And so I want to make a little distinction here. So if you look at these opening verses, it says, meanwhile, the people sacrificed at the high places because there was no house built for the name of Yahweh. So they went to the high place and they were worshiping there. The ark was in Jerusalem. The tabernacle, we're going to see, was in Gibeon. And so when they were going to worship time at the high place in Gibeon, okay, so there's one high place, and this is where they went and they worshiped the Lord. No harm, no foul. The phrase high place throws us off. It's okay, because this is where the tabernacle of the Lord was. But then we read at the end of verse 3 that Solomon was, the Lord was not pleased with him because he was going and he was sacrificed and burned incense at high places. This is the problem, high place, okay, or places. It's okay, because this is where the tabernacle of the Lord was. But then we read at the end of verse 3 that Solomon was, the Lord was not pleased with him because he was going and he was sacrificed and burned incense at high places, okay?

This is the problem, high place, okay? Or places. And we're going to read idolatry. High place was a place of worship. It was a term that was used. Evidently here you can see this in different ways. So the high places are going to be placed, a term that was used. Evidently here you can see this in different ways. So the high places are going to be placed. We're going to read idolatry. High place was a place of worship. It was a term that was used. Evidently here you can see this in different ways. So the high places are going to be places of where they would go. I mean, I don't know. I'm going to say 50 yards from that place is the place where Jeroboam is going to make a place of worship, and they worship the calf. So there's all kinds of idolatrous things going on there in Dan. But that bottom structure was a high place. Kind of hard to make out, but this next one, which is at Megiddo, it's a little easier to make out. It's much larger. You can go to that next slide, please. Thank you. And you can see that it's a round one. You can even see the steps that go up, and this is where they would go. This is a high place. So now when you read in Scripture about the high places, at least you'll have some kind of visual of what was going on. It wasn't very impressive, but it was highly offensive to the Lord. And we know that Solomon did this, and his heart was turned from the Lord because of his many wives. We will see this as we go on. High place. And he's going to ask for wisdom. Let's read this. It says, "Now the king went to Gibeon to sacrifice there, for that was the great high place. Solomon offered 1,000 burnt offerings on the altar." That's even hard. It's hard to even imagine, isn't it? "At Gibeon, the Lord appeared to Solomon in a dream by night, and God said," on high place, and he's going to ask for wisdom. Let's read this. It says, "Now the king went to Gibeon to sacrifice there, for that was the great high place. Solomon offered 1,000 burnt offerings on the altar." That's even hard. It's hard to even imagine, isn't it? "At Gibeon, the Lord appeared to Solomon in a dream by night, and God said, ask." Seems to be okay with David as being righteous. Did anybody catch this? Like, well, wait a minute. What about the murder? What about this? What about that? I mean, you don't have to raise your hand. I'll raise my hand. My hand goes up and says, wait a minute. I mean, whatever. But note this. He was forgiven. And so when Solomon writes about him, he writes about him as a forgiven man. He's not pulling up the sins of his father and making a big deal because he knows that he had been shown great mercy and he was atoned for. So, verse 7, "Now, O Lord my God, you have made your servant king instead of my father David, but I am a little child." I don't think you should think of a toddler running around here. He's just saying, I don't know anything. It's his humility that is speaking. I'm young, I'm inexperienced. "I do not know how to go out or come in. And your servant is in the midst of your people whom you have chosen, a great people, too numerous to be numbered or counted. Therefore, give to your servant an understanding heart to judge your people, that I may discern between good and evil. For who is able to judge this? I do not know how to go out or come in. And your servant is in the midst of your people whom you have chosen, a great people, too numerous to be numbered or counted. Therefore, give to your servant an understanding heart to judge your people, that I may discern between good and evil. For who is able to judge this great people? I have not asked for long life for yourself, nor have asked riches for yourself, nor have asked the life of your enemies, but have asked for yourself understanding to discern justice. Behold, I have done according to your words. See, arise after you. And I also have given you what you have not asked, both riches and honor, so that there shall not be anyone like you among the kings all your days." So he's given wisdom, and the Lord is so pleased with him. He gives him all of the other. Solomon writes this. He says, "Wisdom is the principal thing. Therefore, get wisdom. And in all you're getting, get understanding." He was wise before he was wise, if you know what I mean. He knew what

he had the wisdom to know what to ask for. And I don't think he thought, well, I'll ask for this and I'm going to angle on the Lord and maybe. There's none of that going. You can't do that with the Lord. But he understands this, and his love for wisdom is really seen in the Proverbs. And he says it's a principal thing. It's still true to this day. We need the wisdom of the Lord. James says, if you need wisdom, if you want to know how to know what God wants you to do, ask him, and he will gladly tell you. He will not resent your asking. God wants to tell you the stuff you need to know. You can see it so clearly in this word from James. You can see it so clearly in this word from James, this encouragement. This is what he's doing. You know, he wants the will of heaven to be done in earth. And all these things were added to him. And so may it be an example for us. And not be afraid to come and ask the Lord for wisdom. We are exhorted to do this throughout the scriptures. My statutes and my commandments, as your father David walked, then I will lengthen your days. Then Solomon awoke, and indeed it had been a dream. And he came to Jerusalem and stood before the Ark of the Covenant of the Lord. So you can see, do you see that? The tabernacle was in Gibeon, but where's the Ark of the Covenant? And never made a peace offerings and made a feast for all his servants. So God gave David an unconditional promise in the Davidic covenant that there would be one that would sit upon his throne and rule and reign forever. That is unconditional promise, and that ultimately will be fulfilled in the person of Jesus Christ and his millennial reign. But there is a conditional side to his reign. His experience, walk in my statutes and it'll work out well for you. If you don't, there's going to be trouble. So I think that's how, if you've read this before, it's like, wait, I thought it was unconditional. Well, it is, in the sense that the Messiah is going to come, and that's going to happen no matter what men do upon the throne of David. That's going to take place. But how they behave is going to be, well, it's going to either be good or bad for them. In verses 16 through 28, we get a display of Solomon's wisdom. And this well may be one of the, we have here is, it starts out, now two women who were harlots came to the king and stood before him. And she begins to tell the story. They both were pregnant. They had their children 3 days apart. And then the second woman, who's, she's not the one speaking at this point. Her child died. They both were pregnant. They had their children 3 days apart. And then her child died in night. Person's word, who's not living a commendable life, versus another person's word. Who's telling the truth? If you were Solomon, how would you discern this? And so the Lord gave him wisdom on what to do. And so verse 24, the king said, bring me a sword. So they brought a sword before the king. And the king said, divide the living child in two and give half to one and half to the other. Like, yikes. This is the wisdom of the Lord. Well, hang tight. Listen. Then the woman whose son was living spoke to the king, for she yearned with compassion for her son. And she said, O my Lord, give her the living child and by no means kill him. But the other said, let him be neither mine nor yours, but divide him. So the king answered and said, give the first woman the living child and by no means kill him. She is his mother. And all Israel heard the judgment which the king had rendered, and they feared the king, for they saw that the wisdom of God was in him to administer justice. What a blessing for the nation of Israel. What a blessing that they have a king that receives wisdom directly from God on how to administer justice. What a blessing that there is truth. What a blessing that they have a king that receives wisdom directly from God on how to administer justice. What a blessing that there is the nation of Israel. What a blessing that they have a king that receives wisdom directly from God on how to administer justice.
What a blessing that there is true justice that's being the people.

people of Israel, the Lord gives leaders to the church of Jesus Christ. And he himself gave some to be apostles, some prophets, some evangelists, and some pastors and teachers for the equipping of the saints for the work of ministry, for the edifying of the body of Christ, till we all come to the unity of the faith and of the knowledge of the Son of God, to a perfect man, to the measure of the stature of the fullness of Christ. Those are some pretty lofty goals, aren't there? That this is what the leaders have been given to help. Verse 14, that we should no longer be children tossed to and fro and carried about with every wind of doctrine by the trickery of men and the cunning craftiness of deceitful plotting, but speaking the truth in love may grow up in all things into him who is the head, Christ, from whom the whole body, joined and knit together by what every joint supplies, according to the effective working by which God's

0: life and the wisdom that they have exercised and the way they've poured into my life, and I am given to the church. And I know for some, and it's their problem, they're like, well, wait, everybody's equal in the body of Christ. You're right. Everybody is equal in the body of Christ. This is not a statement of equality. This is a statement of function. This is a statement of job description. And so the Lord has done this and given some that place, to which he also says, by the way, stricter judgment. These gifted people have been a blessing to the church. I want to just give you two examples. The first one is in Acts chapter 13. And we'll see some of these leaders gathered together and that the Lord gave them wisdom in pursuing the Great Commission. So Acts 13 verse 1. Now in the church that was at Antioch, there was a certain prophets and teachers. Okay, this is exactly what we just read were given. Barnabas, Simeon, who's called Niger, Lucius of Cyrene, and Saul. As they ministered to the Lord and fasted, the Holy Spirit said, now separate to me Barnabas and Saul for the work to which I have called them. Then having fasted and prayed and laid hands on them, they sent them away. This is the beginning of world missions. Right there. This simple little prayer meeting. This is when Paul will begin his first mission. Through the evangelistic efforts of the church. The church was gathered together. They were fasting. They were praying. They were worshiping the Lord. They were ministering to him. And as they did this, the Holy Spirit said, it's time to send people out. And so those two people were going to be Barnabas and Saul. But it was the Holy Spirit that was giving them the wisdom on how to move forward. I am so thankful for the ministry of the Holy Spirit. I'm thankful for the elders, for the pastors, for the leaders that we have at this church that seek the Lord and want to hear the wisdom of the Lord. And we spend time waiting upon the Lord to hear his guidance and his direction. There are so many occasions by which for the elders, for the pastors, for the leaders that we have at this church that seek the Lord and want to hear the wisdom of the Lord. And we spend time waiting upon the Lord to hear his guidance and his direction. There are so many occasions by which we could point to how the Lord has led us. And I am those that went out in the church and they went up to the Gentiles who had just recently been saved. And they told all these new believers as Gentiles, you got to keep the law of Moses. You got to be circumcised. And so this was troubling them because they had been told they didn't have to do these things. So they write a letter. And so they gather together the side of what they sent to these Gentile churches. And we read, we have therefore sent Judas and Silas, who will also report the same things by word of mouth. And look at this. For it seemed good to the Holy Spirit and to us to lay upon you no greater burden than these necessary things, that you abstain from things offered to idols, from blood, from things strangled, from sexual immorality, which died of what they sent to these Gentile churches. And we read, we have therefore sent Judas and Silas, who will also report the same things by word of mouth. And look at this. For it seemed good to the Holy Spirit and to us to lay upon you no greater burden than these necessary things, that you abstain from things offered to idols, from blood, from things strangled, from sexual immorality, which I'm not going to take the time to go. But again, the larger point here is this, is that the Holy Spirit gives wisdom to the leaders of the church on how to handle this doctrinal dispute. You can go on and look through the many different ways in which God gives wisdom to the early church. And we should be expecting that it's that kind of wisdom. And as a matter of fact, you're going to have an opportunity at the end of the service to pray for the leaders of the church to be just like that.
1: And that's where we'll stop for today. Tune in next time to hear Pastor Troy continue our study through the book of 1 Kings here on Time in the Word. We hope that this message has been a blessing to you and that you will continue
0: church. And we should be expecting that it's that kind of wisdom. And as a matter of fact, you're going to have an opportunity at the end of the service to pray for the leaders of the church to be just like that.
1: And that's where we'll stop for today. Tune in next time to hear Pastor Troy continue our study through the book of 1 Kings here on Time in the Word. We hope that this message has been a blessing to you and that you will continue to be a part of the program. 0722 Timberlake Road, Suite 5, Lynchburg, Virginia, 24502. Thanks for listening. 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And don't forget that the best way you can spend your time is by spending time in the Word.

Hey, this is Pastor Dave with Agents for Christ, and you're listening to Evangelism Minute. One thing we should keep in mind when we witness is that we're not trying to convince someone to become a Christian with our crafty words. Let's face it, if you coax someone into receiving Christ, it would be worthless. It must be a move of the Holy Spirit in someone's heart. Our job is to give them the message. It's up to the Lord to convince them. His Spirit will reason with them. Isaiah 1:18 says, "Come now, let us reason together, says the Lord. Though your sins are like scarlet, they shall be as white as snow. And though they are red like crimson, they shall be as wool." You know, it's God who shows us our desperate need for a Savior. So don't try so hard to convince people. Just deliver the message with love and grace, and watch God do the work in the lives that you touch. For more evangelism resources, go to GotTracks.com. That's G-O-T...

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to dwell, to live, to habitate. And there are those who like to argue about doctrine issues. There are those who say, once saved, always saved. Others believe that you can lose your salvation. And sometimes they use me as the referee. What did you think, Punch? I don't get into that because I'm not concerned of losing my salvation. So you believe that once saved, always saved? I didn't say that. I am not afraid of losing my salvation. You see, as long as I'm hooked up to Jesus, why would I want to lose my salvation? So you're saying that if you let go of Jesus, you will lose your salvation? I'm not saying that. That's why we read John chapter 15, verses 1 through 8. And there you see it yourself, you read it yourself, and may the Lord give you the inspiration to give you a determination. Walk with Jesus, fellowship with Jesus, and then somehow along the way, they hear that once saved, always saved. And so they go in this myth, in this lie from the pit of hell, and they go on and do their dastardly deeds and their sins, thinking in their mind, well, I'm saved already. I am saved. And so when they hear that doctrine, it is an erroneous, destructive doctrine. Here you see yourself very well. There, first of all, let's recap what happened in John chapter 14. It's important. First of all, number one, in chapter 14, Jesus is departing this earthly world. And he's going back to the Father in heaven, according to John chapter 13, verses 1 through 3. Secondly, Jesus assures comfort for his distraught followers to the coming Comforter, the Spirit of Truth, descending straight from God the Father. However, number one, in chapter 14, Jesus is departing this earthly world, and he's going back to the Father in heaven, according to John chapter 13, verses 1 through 3. Secondly, Jesus assures comfort for his distraught followers to the coming Comforter, the Spirit of Truth, descending straight from God the Father. However, Jesus said, the term for the abiding presence of God. Now, Jesus in the physical realm is no longer going to be there. So he says to them, it is good that I go away, because if I do not go away, the Comforter will not come. So Jesus says, you will not see me, but you will see me. And so they ask, how can you leave and we're going to see you? But Jesus was speaking about an internal ministry, that God was going to dwell in the hearts of men individually, that the laws of God's heart or the laws of God will be in the hearts of man and in the minds of each individual. We will no longer need a mediator like a priest, like in the Old Testament. We are told that the Holy Spirit will dwell inside of humanity, inside the heart of man, and that an internal ministry, that God was going to dwell in the hearts of men individually, that the laws of God's heart or the laws of God will be in the hearts of man and in the minds of each individual. We will no longer need a mediator like a priest, like in the Old Testament. We are told that the Holy Spirit will dwell inside of humanity, inside the heart of man. And thus the Bible says, then, some of us had a sensational, explosive change. Others, we had a gradual change. Some of us are in the Lord, but there are times when I am mentally fatigued. Anybody there with me? There are times when we go to stress. Nothing in particular. It's just the various things. You know that even feathers, you take a feather, it doesn't weigh a lot. But when you have around 40 pillows full of feathers, it's pretty heavy. So there's different variances of burdens. All of us here have different burdens. All of us. Some medical, some relationships, some marital, some employment. Some of us spend too much. We run out of gas, so to speak, and we get lethargic. And sometimes you just don't feel like going. Have you been there? How many have never been there? Be honest. We've been there. Do you know that you don't have to say it? You can just live it. You don't have to express that you don't love somebody. You don't have to tell someone, I don't love you. You can express it by posture, by attitude, by discontentment, by malcontentment, just the attitude of doing things. You can broadcast and telegraph people that you don't love them. And so it is with us. We don't say, God is your fault. We don't say that, but we walk under that auspice.

in that shadow of doubt. And we live our lives with that blaming God. And we know that. And that's why sometimes we run out of gas. But in verse 2, it freaked me out. Now, I read it before. But when you begin to study it, it's a trip. He said, first of all, I read it and then we'll recap. First of all, he says, Jesus said, I am the true vine. Implying that if there's a true vine, there must be what kind of a vine? A false vine. So Jesus said, I am the true vine, and my Father is the vine dresser. Every branch in me that does not bear or produce fruit, my Father takes away. Here it is. Check this out. The second part of verse 2. And every branch that bears fruit, he what? Oh, wait a minute. No. If I'm already bearing fruit, why you want to cut me up? Do you understand that? Do you understand the implication here? This is an agricultural term. People from Coachella Valley, people in Napa Valley, especially Napa Valley, they understand this meaning. You see, notice in verse 3 he says this, you are already clean. You see, the word here, prune, it's not the right word. The word for pruning here, you look it up in the Greek, is literally to clean, to wash. What does that mean? You see, in the Middle East, the vines of the fruit sometimes are so heavy. Here's what happens. They're so heavy with the fruit that they fall to the ground. With the dirt, the water becomes muddy. And the mud covers the fruit, the grapes. And the sun cannot hit the fruit. So you have to wash the fruit. Take the muck and the dirt off so the sun can hit it. And if you can, you can prop the grapes without cutting them, but you can prop the grapes so they will not be touching the ground. And you do take any other of the sap, any other branches, because that way you eliminate the sap from going to unnecessary leaves. And it goes directly to the fruit. For me, it was my answer. It may be simplistic to you, but for me, it was something that was the discovery for me. Because that's what I've been saying. Lord, I've been fruitful. Have you ever been fruitful? Everything's going well, and things happen in your life that you question, why did you do that for? I'm doing everything that you want me to do. And I get emotional because now I know. You want to be fruitful? And you become fruitful, and all of a sudden God says, pow, what was that for? I don't need that. Oh, no. But wait a minute. But in order for me to be fruitful, I have to live a life that you're always cutting me up. But don't we need to be cut up? What are you carrying from the world right now? Think about it. What are you carrying from the world right now? Attitude? Are you trying to live like the world and you don't look like an Egyptian? But when you walk out of the church, and see, that's another analogy. If you're a brand new believer, you say, what did the Egyptian have to do? Well, those of us that have been in the Lord know that the term going back to Egypt is me going back to your old self. And as you're going in your journey in the desert, you're looking back to Egypt and you say, oh man, oh, the cilantro looks good. Oh, the leeks, all those mangoes. And we're in the desert eating this dumb bread every single day. We fry the bread, we cook the bread, we everything with the bread. I am tired of bread. But God says, I'm going to provide for you every single day. Your shoes will not wear out. I'm with you at night. I'm with you in the morning. I'll guide you. I'll feed you. I'll take care of you. I'm reading the book of Joshua as my personal reading is. Also, we're going to our staff every single Friday at 8 o'clock. We're going to the book of Joshua. Now, you know, if you don't know what happened, Moses was leading the church, meaning Israel, for 40 years. He's a big kahuna, right? I'm reading the book of Joshua as my personal reading is. Also, we're going to our staff every single Friday at 8 o'clock. We're going to the book of Joshua. Now, you know, if you don't know what happened, Moses was leading the church, meaning Israel, for 40 years. He's a big kahuna, right? He's the leader. He's the spokesman. He's a mediator. He's a type of Jesus. Joshua, your assistant, he is going to lead the people. Joshua, the Lord said, the Bible says in Joshua chapter 1, do not be afraid. Do not be dismayed. Around five times, God told Joshua, do not.

not be afraid, implying that Joshua was afraid. Afraid of what? Ears. He's a big kahuna, right? He's the leader. He's the spokesman. He's a mediator. He's a type of Jesus. Joshua, your assistant. He is going to lead the people. Joshua, the Lord said, the Bible says in Joshua chapter 1, do not be afraid. Do not be dismayed. Around 5 times, God told Joshua, do not be afraid, implying that Joshua was afraid. Afraid of what? Well, not only afraid of take this going to go around. And in your own human perspective, you're thinking that God is doing something in my life and it's not right. When God is perfecting you, he's moving you. But we are not prone for change. We like the old ways. We like the old school. My kids have a different language. I have a different language. The word chick is good. The word trip out, that's mine. Not groovy. That's too way before me. But all those other words, I know. There's so much language I don't understand. And yet, in life, changes will occur. This is a huge change. Jesus has been walking with the disciples for 3 years. He's been talking to them, ministering to them, being provided by Jesus, God walking among them. And all of a sudden, after 3 years, their world is about to change. I'm leaving. Just like Joshua. What do you mean? There's no more bread from heaven? No. You mean once we cross the Jordan River? You see, the Jordan River is a demarcation symbol. That once you cross over, everything changes. Let me ask you, when you become a Christian, everything changes. Let me ask you, when you become a Christian, does everything change? Walks close to Jericho. And as a leader, he's probably pondering, how are we going to knock out that city? It's so fortified. And the Bible says that an angel of the Lord, the general of the Lord's army, appears to him. And he said, the battle is the Lord's, not yours. Amen. Amen for that. See, this night, the battle is not your battle. It's not mine either. All we have is the commandment by God to hold on to him, to abide in him. Hold on. So notice what Jesus said, and we'll come back to it. Verse 1 of chapter 15. I am the true vine, and my Father is the vine dresser. Every branch in me that does not bear fruit, he takes away. And every branch that bears fruit, he prunes, that it may bear more fruit. You, my disciples, you are already clean because of the word which I have spoken to you. Abide in me, and I in you. As the branch cannot bear fruit of itself, you abide in me. I am the vine, you and I and the disciples are the branches. He who abides in me and I in him bears much fruit. For without me, you can do nothing. Now, I can do something. Well, Jesus is implying in the context that you cannot be fruitful. What is the opposite of fruitful? Fruitless. Productless. Of fruitful. Fruitless. Productless. Vanity. My house, which is the house of the Lord, lays in ruins and desolation while you live in panel homes and you take care of yourself and you have neglected me. So he says, you neglect me? He says, and you're going to be doing emptiness. Vanity of vanity, said Solomon. There are people, they think that without Jesus, they can do and be productive. How wrong and how terribly wrong they are. What is abide means? First of all, what is the vine dresser? A vine. Vanity of vanity, said Solomon. There are people, they think that without Jesus, they can do and be productive. How wrong and how terribly wrong they are. What is abide means? First of all, what is the vine dresser? A vine dresser is one that, if anyone does not abide in me, he is cast out as a branch and is dried up or desiccated or withered, and they gather them and throw them into the what? Into the fire, and they are what? Burned. If anyone does not abide in me, he is cast out as a branch and is dried up or desiccated or wither, and they gather them and throw them into the what? Into the fire, and they are what? Burned. If you abide in

0: be my disciples. Being fruitful does not mean that you're going to be a sensational, dynamic Christian. That every word comes out of your mouth is glory, hallelujah. It doesn't mean that. Nor does it mean that you have 8 years of Christian education, that you're in the forefront with Billy Graham and Greg Laurie and Chuck Smith. That doesn't mean that. You can be a mom or single mom. Your children, they're part of your ministry. How wonderful it is for single parents to see their children grow up and be productive members of our society. Those are the fruits. Some of you have not tasted the fruit yet. And you know what? May I share something with you personally? From my heart, some of you may never taste the fruit at all in your life, but you will be when we get to heaven. You will be. Some of you say, Pancho, man, I haven't had no fruit. Okay. And then analyze yourself. Ask yourself, are you in the faith? Ask yourself, what am I doing that's prohibiting from having fruit in my life? You don't have to analyze. You don't have to ask somebody. Ask yourself, why? You know why. Why? Well, I'm still dabbling over here. I'm still compromising over here. That is the problem, that you're compromising somewhere along the line. Oh, sure, you're not stealing banks. Sure, you're not buying kilos. Sure, you're not robbing trains. We're not speaking about that. We're speaking about those little things that just creep up, and they add up, and they add up, and they add up. And pretty soon, we dislodge from the vine. For whatever reason, thinking that you and I can do it, Jesus said, apart from me, you can do nothing. Sure, you can do whatever you want to do, but Jesus, in context, is saying that you will not be productive. You see, the word productivity means creative, inspiration, success, beneficial, profitable, rewarding, satisfying, gratifying, fulfilling, enjoyable, acceptable, and pleasing. It has nothing to do with having money. It has nothing to do with getting a sexual hookup. It has to do everything with feeling content with your life. It's productive. It's wonderful. But what is the opposite is futility. Apart from me, you can do nothing. That's what the word means. Nothing means basically futility. Futility means pointless, meaningless, lack of usefulness or effectiveness. It's vain. Solomon said, vain is like trying to grasp the wind. You know this wind, we feel it, but we don't see it. We feel it, and if you're goofy enough, and you feel the wind, you go, well, I'm going to catch some of it. Ah. And yet Jesus said, I am the vine. Millie's into that stuff. That Millie put a vine in the front of the church. You see it. But we have to be careful because the vine goes through windows and then it goes through cement. So we have to trim it all the time. But the best way, if you want to take, but we have to be careful because the vine goes through windows and then it goes through cement. So we have to trim it all the time. But the best way, if you want to take all the, very, very simple here. So it means you need to be hooked up with Jesus. For what? How do we get hooked up with Jesus? Well, in order to be hooked up, he says several times, the key words is abide, clean, fruitful, and futility. But what does that mean, abide? It means to wait for, to endure without yielding, to remain stable or fixed. I mean, is Jesus just someone who is a figment of your imagination? Or is it the attitude, what have you done for me lately, Jesus? It's not about that. It's about abiding in Jesus Christ. Abide in him. If you abide in me, I will abide with you, Jesus said. Apart from me, you can do nothing. There isn't anywhere else we can. You can listen to the pundits. You can listen to the radio heads, the talking heads. You can listen. But here's Jesus. If you abide in me, as I abide in you, you will be fruitful. And my Father in heaven is glorified that not only that you bear fruit, but that you bear much fruit. We're not talking about money. We're talking about living productive lives.
1: 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As Pastor Pancho has been teaching on today's program of On the Level, as we've been looking at John 15, on today's program, and

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1: drug. Research shows that an engaged father increases cognitive function, reading capability, academic performance, a healthy view of self, and a loving dad's active involvement also makes children less likely to experience poverty or hunger and less likely to have serious behavior problems. A father's presence even impacts the birth rate, as around 80%. These numbers tell us something extremely important. A father has power, and that power produces good or bad results depending upon his choices. In some ways, it's the difference between a father and a dad. A father might be unreliable, absent, abusive, or apathetic. If he is, then it will create insecurity, instability, uncertainty, and often unhealthy perspectives and behaviors. On the other hand, a dad is someone who is present, engaged, has integrity, and leads his family well. The impact on his wife and his kids is palpable, visible, and is the man who fears the Lord and delights greatly in his commandments. His descendants will be mighty on the earth. The generation of the upright will be blessed. He is gracious and full of compassion and righteous. A good man deals graciously and lends. He will guide his affairs with discretion. Psalm 127, that children are a gift from the Lord, and that to their father they are like arrows in the hands of a warrior. Remember, even if you don't have a good earthly father, that doesn't mean that they don't exist, and God still loves you deeply. I challenge you today, regardless of your experience with your own father, choose today to turn to God, who is the only perfect dad there is.
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1: and whosoever practices sin has not seen him, neither known him. Pretty powerful words that cause us to examine our own lives. If I am living a life of practicing seeing him, if I really know him, then I'm going to be free from the practice of sin. Little children, let no man deceive you, and don't deceive yourself. He that doeth righteousness is righteous even as he is righteous. Now, Christ, our example in purity. Every man that has this hope in him purifies himself even as he is pure. He is our example in sin. You're not of God. You're a part of that rebellion against God, led by Satan. Whosoever is born of God does not practice sin, for his seed remaineth in him. And the word his there in your Bible, if you capitalize that, because it refers to Jesus Christ. His seed remaineth in him, and he cannot sin because he is born of God. You see, I have been born now of God. I have been born again. This is what Jesus was talking to Nicodemus about. He said, hey, fellow, you got to be born of his flesh, but that which is born of the Spirit is Spirit. Don't marvel when I say you've got to be born again. Born of the Spirit, the new birth. Now, born of the flesh, I was born a sinner. The nature of sin. A new nature. And when I do something that is untowards, mean, ugly, nasty, I can't say, oh, well, you know, that's just my... I've been born again. So that doing the righteous things become natural. Sin becomes unnatural to the child of God. It doesn't mean I don't sin, but it does mean that it becomes an unnatural thing to me. Doing righteousness becomes the natural thing of my life. Doing the right thing comes naturally. It aids in me. And I can't practice sin. It's opposite to my new nature. It's opposing my new nature. I may fall into sin, but it's so opposing to my new nature that I'm miserable, I'm uncomfortable, and I come right out of it and I say, Lord, forgive me, I was a fool. I was blind and foolish, oh Lord, forgive me. I can't be comfortable living in sin. It's miserable because of my new nature. We are by nature. That's why you need the new nature. That's why Jesus said you've got to be born again. Now, a pig is a pig. By nature, there are certain natural inclinations of a pig. He would be very uncomfortable in a different environment than what his nature calls for. Now, by nature, he enjoys it. Now, you take him out of the mud hole, wash him off with deodorant soap, cologne him, and bring him into your parlor. Now, this isn't natural for a pig. He would be very uncomfortable in your living room. He would go rooting around looking for a way to get out. Want to get back to the mud. The smelly mud pit. I like it. It's my nature, if I'm a pig. That's why reformation doesn't work for people. It takes more than reformation. It takes a change of nature. That's what the gospel offers to us. It doesn't say, come on, clean up your... That's why reformation doesn't work for people. It takes more than reformation. It takes a change of nature. That's what the gospel offers to us. It doesn't say, come on, clean up your act.

you know, Christian. And he says, I can never live that way. Why? Because he's a pig. And he's happy in the mud. And he cannot imagine living a life of cleanliness, a life of purity. That's so totally opposed to his nature. He feels he would be extremely uncomfortable. Now abides in us. I have a new nature. And I cannot practice sin in this new nature. Now, if you're comfortable practicing sin, then you don't have the new nature. Oh, but I raised my hand and went forward. Billy Graham could say, I don't care. You know, you're not really born again. Unless there's a change of nature. Now, in this, the children of God are manifest. This is how you know if you're a child of God. And the children of the devil are manifest. Whosoever does not righteousness is not of God. If you're not living a righteous life, you're not of God. I don't care what you may profess. Neither he that doesn't love his brother. For this is the message that you heard from the beginning, that you should love one another. That's the heart of the gospel message. Remember, the lawyer came to Jesus and said, what's the greatest commandment? Jesus said, thou shalt love the Lord thy God with all thy heart, with all thy soul, with all thy mind, with all thy strength, and thy neighbor as thyself. And in these two are all the law and the prophets. What did he teach us? We are not of God. We don't have the new nature. For he that loves God loves him that is begotten of God. That's part of the nature. The message we've heard from the beginning, we should love one another, not as Cain. My brethren, if the world hates you, because your deeds are righteous, theirs are evil. They'll hate you for that. You make them feel guilty. They don't like to feel guilty. They hate you. Always doing the right thing. You're a goody-goody. You think you're better than everybody else, don't you? No, they hate you. I'm amazed that when a person, say, finds, you know, a bag, Brinks bag in the highway, $20,000 in it, and they take it down to the police department and turn it in. You know that they get all kinds of hate mail, threats on their lives and everything else? People call them up and harass them, tell them what fools they are and how stupid they were and people that do those kind of things get all kinds of harassment. The world hates a righteous person. Marvel not that the world hates you. Now we know, Oedus, that we have passed from death unto life because we love the brethren. And he that loveth not his brother abides in death. Now how do I know that I passed from death unto life? Because I love the family of God. I love the brethren. Jesus said to his disciples, by this sign shall the world that you are in the light, because God has given you such a love for the body of Christ, those within the body of Christ. Whosoever hateth his brother is a murderer, as Cain. And you know that no murderer has eternal life abiding in him. So hereby we perceive the love of God. How do you know God loves you? How do you know what you know? Now, I know God loves me. How do I know God loves me? Because he laid down his life for us. That's how I know he loves me. Again, as we mentioned before, whenever God wants to prove that he loves you, he always points to the cross. He knows you by the circumstances of your life, always being good and prosperous and happy and rosy. Whenever you begin to doubt the love of Christ or the love of God, turn and look at the cross. There's the proof that God loves you. God so loved that he gave his only begotten Son. Hereby perceive we the love of God, because he laid down his life for us, and we ought to lay down our lives for the brethren. Love one another even as I loved you. Greater love is no. And Jesus said, if you do what I command you. And he laid down his life for us. We ought to have such love for each other, for the body of Christ, that we would lay down our lives for each other. Jesus said to husbands, love your wives even as Christ loved the church and gave himself.

God help us. May God work his love in our hearts. But whoso hath this world's good, and sees his brother have need, and shuts up his bowels of compassion from him, how dwelleth the love of God in him? Now coming to practical examples. You've been blessed, you've been prospered, you have a lot of world's goods, and now you see a brother in Christ who is in great need, and you don't reach out to help him in his need. How can you really say that the love of Christ abides in you? Oh, yes, I love him. Poor brother. I feel sorry for him. I love him so much. I feel so sorry for him. Not having any turkey this Christmas. And what a shame, you know. Has to eat a Big Mac for Christmas. You know, it's terrible. Oh, but I love him. Oh, I love that man. No, you don't. You can't really love them and shut your heart up in their need and be cold and... Little children, let us not love in word. That's easy, isn't it? Oh, I love the world. It's just people I can't stand. You know, and it's easy to profess love. Oh, I love you so much. And was it Shakespeare that said, "Thou protestest too much"? I always, brother, I had a fellow that was saying that to me around here for a long time. And then he did his best to put a knife in my back. Oh, he loves me so much. Yes, yes, yes. Loving in word, that isn't where it's at. Let's love in deed. Let's show our love by what we do. Not by our words only. Not by our words only. It's good to express it, but it's better to show it. Let's love in deed, for that's love in truth. And hereby we know that we are of the truth. How do I know that I'm of the truth? Because truth. And it gives assurance in our hearts towards him. For if our heart condemn us, God is greater than our heart and knows all things. Now, sometimes our hearts do condemn us. And Satan oftentimes condemns us. And there are people that are suffering under the condemnation of Satan and of their own heart. Oh, there are people, and I feel sort of sorry for them. They always go away castigating themselves, saying, "Why did I say that? Oh, why did I say that?" You know, and they can't sleep at night because of what they said that night when they were together with their friends, and they're afraid, you know, that, oh, you know, I've said the wrong thing. Nobody's going to love me anymore. And there are people that have that kind of a nature, that they just are troubled by things like that. And their hearts often condemn them. But if our hearts, what they said that night when they were together with their friends and they're afraid, you know, that, oh, you know, I've said the wrong thing. Nobody's going to love me anymore. And there are people that have that kind of a nature, that they just are troubled by things like that. And their hearts often condemn them. But if our hearts condemn us, God's greater than I. He rather is risen again and is at the right hand of the Father, making intercession for us. There is therefore now no condemnation to those that are in Christ Jesus. If our heart condemns us, God's greater than our heart. If our heart condemns us not, we have confidence towards God. Because we keep his commandments and do those things that are pleasing in his sight. Now, there are a lot of people that take that first part as a promise, whatsoever we ask, we receive of him. But they don't finish the verse. Because we keep his commandments and do those things that are pleasing in his sight. You see, there are some fascinating, sort of broad promises given to us on prayer. Jesus said, finish the verse. Because we keep his commandments and do those things that are pleasing in his sight. You see, there are some fascinating, sort of broad promises given to us on prayer. Jesus said, and whatsoever, that's all you need, it's just faith. Whatsoever things you desire, do you desire it? Then believe and you'll have it. If any man will come after me, let him deny himself, take up his cross, and follow me. That needs to be stamped over the top of that. Whatsoever things you desire when you pray, believe that you

0: And we do those things that are pleasing in His sight. Then we have power in prayer. Because our prayers are not directed towards our self-interest and self-aggrandizement, but our prayers are on the things that we're talking more about commandments and keeping the commandments. What is the commandment? That we should believe on the name of His Son, Jesus Christ, and self-aggrandizement, but our prayers are on the things that we're talking more about commandments and keeping the commandments. What is the commandment? That we should believe on the name of His Son, Jesus Christ, and love one another. I'm glad that He reduced it down to such simplicity. I'll never forget it. It's easy to remember to just believe on Him and to love one another. He doesn't lay a long burden and list on me that I have a hard time fulfilling. Just do this, Son, Jesus Christ, and love one another. I'm glad that He reduced it down to such simplicity. I'll never forget it. It's easy to remember to just believe on Him and to love one another. He doesn't lay a long burden and list on me that I have a hard time fulfilling. Just do this. Believe the Spirit which He has given me. God has filled my life with His Holy Spirit. I know He abides in me. Hereby I know. By the Spirit that He is.
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0: And now may the Spirit of God teach you all things and bring to your remembrance those things that He has commanded us. You remember to just love God.
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0: And now may the Spirit of God teach you all things and bring to your remembrance those things that He has commanded us. You remember to just love God. Believe on Jesus. The world. 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But he who does the will of God will abide forever. God help us to be interested and occupied with the things that are eternal. In Jesus' name.
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1: 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Red blood cells, collagen fibers, and blood vessels in a supposedly 65 million year old T-Rex femur. 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

We may try to get away. We may try to hide, and we may go to those secret places, but there's no privacy with God. He knows our thoughts are far off. He understands them. He knows the path. He knows all about us.

0: If you realized that God was looking over your shoulder every minute of the day, would it affect the way that you act? I hope so, because he does. He's looking over our shoulder every minute.
1: God is never distant or unaware of what's happening in our lives. He sees us at all times, in every place, and nothing escapes his gaze. We may hide things from other people, but we can never hide from God's presence or his knowledge of our God. He is constantly present, and knowing that he sees everything should transform your actions, attitudes, and choices. Well, let's join Pastor Mark in the book of 2 Kings, chapter 6, as he continues his message, Faith Lessons.
0: Here we see that the king of Syria, once again,
1: of our God, he is constantly present, and knowing that he sees everything should transform your actions, attitudes, and choices. Well, let's join Pastor Mark in the book of 2 Kings, chapter 6, as he continues his message, Faith Lessons.
0: Here we see that the king of Syria, once again, has a war plan, and he wants to attack Israel. And it's Elisha sent to the king of Israel, saying, beware that you do not pass this place. What place? The camp that he's speaking of here. And the details that he's given, the king of Syria is giving to his servants. So Elisha goes to the king. Elijah is there to serve under God's direction. And he tells him, listen, he says, don't go to this place. The Syrians are going to be there. They're going to be encamped there, and they're going to capture you there. Well, then the king, it says, of Israel sent someone to the place of which the man of God had told him, kind of checking up on his word. And thus he warned him, and he was watchful there, not just once or twice, says. He was with his people than he was really with this disobedient king. And he was disobedient. Remember, they were serving other gods, and the kingdom was split. You had the northern kingdom and the southern kingdom, and this was the northern king here of Israel. And it wasn't so much for the king, because he's taught this king many lessons already as we've read through these chapters. But he cares for the people, and he doesn't want them to be ambushed. He wants them to be ready. They know this. As we go to this camp, we see Israel's special forces. They're there. They're there. They're looking around. They're watching, you know. And he's getting, how did they know I was going to be there, you know? He just is beside himself. He was greatly troubled by this. And he called his servants and said to them, will you not show me which of us is for the king of Israel? I've shared this with you. Only you and I knew this. Who is the traitor? He was certain that there was a traitor among them. It was the Lord. Proverbs 5:21 says, for the ways of man are before the eyes of the Lord, and he ponders all his paths. His iniquities entrap the wicked man, and he is caught in the cords of his sin. He shall die for lack of instruction, and in the greatness of his folly he shall go astray. It was the Lord. Well, one of his servants in verse 12 said, there is no traitor here, my Lord, O king. But notice he says, but Elisha, the prophet who is in Israel, tells the king of Israel the words that you speak in your bedroom. Now that's heavy. The words you speak in your bedroom.

ponders all his paths, his iniquities entrap the wicked man, and he is caught in the cords of his sin. He shall die for lack of instruction, and in the greatness of his folly he shall go astray. It was the Lord. Well, one of his servants in verse 12 said, there is no traitor here, my Lord, O king. But notice he says, but Elisha, the prophet who is in Israel, tells the king of Israel the words that you speak in your bedroom. Now that's heavy. The words you speak in your bedroom, speak in your bedroom. The bedroom was the most secret place, and received God and knew that this guy was a special servant of the Lord, this prophet. So could that be Naaman? It doesn't name the servant, but he definitely knew who God was, and he knew about the prophet. See, Elisha can tell the king the words that he speaks in his most private room because it's God who speaks to him. He's a prophet. It's God who speaks to him. It's no thing. Again, one of the attributes of God you must know is he's omniscient. Omniscient means he's all-knowing. He's all-seeing. Think about that. Psalm 139 says, O Lord, you have searched me and known me. You know my sitting down and my rising up. You understand my thought afar off. You comprehend my path and my lying down and are acquainted with all my ways. There is not a word on my tongue, but behold, O Lord, you know it all together. There's no privacy with God, guys. We may try to get away. We may try to hide and we may go to those secret places, but there's no privacy with God. He knows our thoughts afar off. He understands them. He knows the path. He knows all about us. And if you realize that God was looking over your shoulder every minute of the day, would it affect the way that you act? I hope so, because he does. He's looking over our shoulder every minute of every day. He's omniscient. He's everywhere. He knows all. He does. He's looking over our shoulder every minute of every day. He's omniscient. He's everywhere. He knows all things. The way, just for those of you who are into this, was where Joseph was sold as a slave by his brothers. So if you're into that, that's kind of cool. I don't know, but cool for Joseph, but cool insights. Well, verse 14, therefore he sent horses and chariots and a great army there, and they came by night and surrounded the city. See, the solution to Elijah's, in my most private area, then there's no winning. But he must have forgotten that the prophet hears the words the king speaks, because he's just telling them, let's go and kill him. And he's not realizing that if he does know what

you're speaking, he already knows that you're going after him. But this from Egypt, but it wasn't. It wasn't hopeless. Wiersbe said, when God's servants are in his will and doing his work, they are immortal until their work is done. Have you ever heard that? There was an army surrounding the city with horses and chariots. And his servant said to him, alas, my master, what shall we do? Now he turned to the one that would give him hope. That's good. And he also included himself in this intimidation and trepidation, whatever you want to say, however you want to say it. And his voice has to be, because he's like, what are we going to do? I remember the old, how many of you remember the old Lone Ranger? The Lone Ranger, all four of us, right? You're all old. I remember one of the episodes of the Lone Ranger, when the Lone Ranger and Tonto were surrounded by the Apache tribe. I mean, they were all surrounded. They were in like a valley. And the Lone Ranger turned to, I'll probably get in trouble because I guess that's not, you're not supposed to say those things nowadays. But here, the servant of the prophet includes himself in the solution. Timidly, but he includes himself. Hey, prophet, what are we going to do? And so he answered, look at verse 16. Well, number one, what? Do not fear. Which tells us what? He was afraid. But anyway, do not fear. I could just see the servant saying, there's only two of us. And we're surrounded by, a great army. What are you talking about? Well, I don't know who said this, but with God on our side, we are in the majority. With God on our side, fear. I could just see the servant saying, there's only two of us. And we're surrounded by, a great army. What are you talking about? Well, I don't know who said this, but with God on our side, we are in the majority. But I know Paul said this, if God is for us. God, listen, in serving God, we have to not walk by sight, but by faith. And I'll tell you right now, that's a constant battle, isn't it? And we all face that in serving God. So easy to say, right? Oh man, walk by faith, not by sight. But it's a little bit of a battle to do eyes that he may see. And then the Lord opened the eyes of the young man. And he saw, and behold, the mountain was full of horses. Would enable the servant not only to trust God, of course, and Elisha, but what he saw there was victory. And it was to teach him a lesson. That God's people fight from victory, not defeat. We fight from victory. And maybe some of you are going through something, and you say, man, I wish that was true, but it doesn't seem like it. It seems like I'm fighting from defeat, man. But you got to understand, you battle with God on your side from victory. You go into it victorious. It may not look like much when you come out, but you're still victorious. We have to understand that. We have to learn that. We battle from victory. David saw a bully standing before him, didn't he? Anybody of you here being bullied? Don't raise your hand. Bully just isn't just in elementary school or high school. There are a bunch of bullies out there in the world. A lot of them you work next to in the cubicles. But he stood before the biggest bully that would have victory. Because the battle belongs to who? It belongs to the Lord. We see an impossible financial crisis, maybe. Maybe some of you are going through that. It just looks impossible. But God sees something different. He sees lessons to be learned and possibilities to be achieved by faith and prayer. He tests us. He stretches us. But he'll never leave us. Prayer, faith, and courage are keys to us learning to see things the way that God sees them. And man, it builds our faith up. Especially when we get through to the other side. F.B. Meyer said, if our eyes were opened, we should see the angel host as an encircling fence of fire. But whether we see them or not, they are certainly there. We need to know that. So when the Syrians, verse 18, came down to him, Elisha prayed to the Lord and said, strike this people, I pray, with blindness. And he struck them with blindness according to the word of Elisha. Now, I bring you to the man whom you seek.
He's the guy.

they're trying to seek. He goes, no, you're in the wrong place. I'm going to take you. So they're struck with blindness. One scholar said it wasn't complete blindness because they had to follow him. But it was a blindness of them looking at the man they were after and not seeing him. It was a blindness that God put upon these people so Elijah could lead them. And notice it says here that, well, and he led them to where? To Samaria. I love this, man. Elijah leads them to the capital city of the northern kingdom of Israel, the enemy's headquarters. Come on, come on. We're walking, we're looking, we're coming in. Yeah, come on in. And they're just like, you know, in this state. Verse 20, so it was when they had come to Samaria that Elijah said, Lord, open the eyes of these men that they may see. What do you want, open or close? Open now, Lord. And the Lord opened their eyes and they saw and they were inside Samaria. And they really had no response other than, our goose is cooked. I don't know who said that, but they thought, oh my goodness. We are in the middle of the enemy camp. We're in the capital. But now when the king of Israel saw them, notice this, guys. He said to Elijah, my father, shall I kill them? Shall I? Why are we the spiritual men or women? Us who are spiritual, why are we so quick to hate, to ignore, and to hurt? Especially when we see an opportunity. We see an opportunity now. There's the enemy. There's that one. There's, you know, well, I'm going to give him a piece of my mind. I'm going to go after the juggler. I'm going to give him a piece of my mind. I'm going to go after the juggler. I'm going to, you know, why are we like that, man? We've healed the wounds. But there they are. Man, I can do a dirty deed right now. Why are we like that? The eyes of our Heavenly Father. How he deals with us and in our shortcomings. How he deals with us when we blow it. These have come into the camp by the will of God and the faith of Elijah. And it's a test of Israel's king, Joram. It's his test. It's a test for him. The king wants to answer with evil with evil, but God will teach them to answer evil with good so as to affect the sin. The king got upset. He said, would you kill those whom you have taken captive with your sword and your bow? He probably would, but the sense there is that the law of war says you don't do that. You don't kill the POW. You don't take out those who you've taken captive. Look at, this is what Elijah tells him to do. Set food and water before them. But what's that going to do? That's no fun. I'd rather take them out. I'd rather kill them. I'd rather kill them with my words. I'd rather kill them, you know, I'd rather hate on them. I'd rather treat them badly. No, God says, no, no. Set food and water before them that they may eat and drink and go to their master. The meal, as you know, created a unity between people. They're dealing really with the enemy. It would make a covenant of peace. And this is what Elijah was trying to get across. Instead of killing these enemy soldiers, Elijah instead commanded the king of Israel to treat them with kindness and generosity. Where did that come from? That came from God speaking to Elijah, this is what you're to do. We don't like doing that. We're doing that sometimes. But it will touch those people. Let's get them. Let's get them. I got a perfect opportunity, man. I can steal their job. I can steal their title. I can move ahead of them. I can step on them. And then God sometimes comes through and says, no, I want you to go this way to us tonight. Verse 15, Romans 12, 15. Rejoice with those who rejoice and weep with those who weep. Well, that's easy, right? Be of the same mind toward one another. Do not set your mind on high things, but associate with the humble. Do not be wise in your own opinion. Repay no one evil for what? Evil. Have regard for good things in the sight of all men. If it is possible, which indicates that sometimes it's not always possible, as much as it depends on you, live peaceably with all men. He says, beloved, do not avenge yourselves, but rather give place to wrath. For it is written, vengeance is mine, I will repay, says the Lord. Therefore, if your enemy is hungry, feed him. If he is thirsty, give him a drink. For in so doing, you will heap coals of fire.

0: hair on his head. He says, do not be overcome by evil, but overcome evil with good. Overcome evil with good. Probably the hardest thing sometimes for us to do. There's pain, there's hurt, there's cuts, there's you know, things like that. But as far as it is possible, he says, this is what we are supposed to do. 2 Kings 6, then he prepared a great feast for them. And after they ate and drank, he sent them away and they went to their master. And notice this last sentence. This is the effect that were sent out by the king. So the bands of the Syrian raiders came no more into the land of Israel. They were affected by that. Their lives could have been cut off. They could have been murdered. They could have been killed right there. But instead of that, they were shown mercy. They were shown that that's what God wants you to do.
1: 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Today's message is part of a series Pastor Mark has been leading us through on the book of 2 Kings. This book shows us how the nation of Israel went through a roller coaster of obedience and disobedience, as some kings would obey God's commandments, while others would turn away and follow after their own. But even then, we know that God has not abandoned His chosen people yet. No matter how far we drift from God's will, He is still ready to forgive us of our sins if we humbly repent. We'd love to hear how God is speaking to you in today's message. If you'd like to get connected with us by phone, you can call us at 540-373. As some kings would obey God's commandments, while others would turn away and follow after their own. But even then, we know that God has not abandoned His chosen people yet. No matter how far we drift from God's will, He is still ready to forgive us of our sins if we humbly repent. We'd love to hear how God is speaking to you in today's message. 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
1: So you remember that Paul wrote this book from a prison in Rome. He writes to the Philippians. He has a two-year prison sentence. He is waiting to stand before Caesar Nero to find out if he's going to... Life is love. It's love. Verse 8 of chapter 1, Paul says, "For God is my witness how greatly I long for you." Had a special place in his heart for them. But then he continues in chapter 1. Don't worry, I'm not going to read it all. Verse 9, "This I pray, that your love may abound still more and more in knowledge and all discernment." So the main thrust of chapter 1 is the marvel of the Christian life, which is love. Chapter 2 is the model of the Christian life, which is Christ. Jesus embodies love perfectly. He embodies humility, lowliness of mind. You remember last week, Paul said, "Let everything be done not in with conceit or being puffed up, but in lowliness of mind. Esteem others better than yourselves." Verse 5 of chapter 2, "Let this mind be in you, which is also in Christ Jesus, who, though he was in the form of God, did not consider it robbery to be equal with God," etc. Model of the Christian life, which is Christ. The march of the Christian life, that's chapter 3, which is forward, forgetting the things which are behind, pressing forth to those things which are before. And then finally, the marks of the Christian life, which are peace and joy. And that is what he highlights in that chapter. So we're in the second section, and that is the model of the Christian life, who is none other than Jesus Christ. Now, think like Jesus thinks. "Who being in the form of God did not consider it robbery to be equal with God, but he made himself of no reputation." You remember last week I said that means to pour himself out. "He made himself of no reputation. He took on the form of even the death of the cross. Therefore, God has also highly exalted him and given him the name which is above every name." If you were here last week, I told you the word "form" is a very special word. "Who being in the form of God, form of even the death of the cross. Therefore, God has also highly exalted him and given him the name which is above every name." If you were here last week, I told you the word "form" is a very special word. "Who being in the form of God." And I mentioned there are a couple of different Greek words Paul could have used. Sure. Jesus had the very essence or nature of God. Just like the example I used last week, our morphe, our form, is we are humanity. But that never changes. From birth to death, you are always human. Always changes. When I was a little kid, I couldn't

wait to become an adult. And I did. I wanted to grow up. But once I grew up, I kind of wanted to stay where I was and not change anymore. And the older I get, the more I feel that way. My schema is changing, not for the better, but for the worse. But I'm still humanity. Even though I went from embryo to fetus to newborn to I'm still human. Jesus is always God, is Paul's point. He was in the very essence and form and nature of God. And yet he divested himself of the certain prerogatives as God, the glory that he had with heaven, etc. We went into that last week. Several years ago, I took it for a couple of years, and it was in my first year. It was Greek 1, and I was studying the Gospel of John, chapter 1. In the beginning was the Word, and the Word was with God, and the Word was God. And I remember going through that. I was studying the Greek New Testament when I got a knock on the door, and I opened the door. I mean, it was like low-hanging fruit. It was a Jehovah Witness. And I said, oh, on chapter 1. And he said, well, I'm glad you brought that up. I said, why are you glad I brought that up? He said, because your Bible probably has a mistranslation. I said, what do you mean a mistranslation? Well, your Bible says in the beginning was the Word, and the Word was with God, and the Word was a God. But my translation, or the Word was with God, the Word was God. My translation corrects it and says, in the beginning was the Word was with God, and the Word, Jesus, was a God. And that's, he said, that's what it says in the Greek. I remember him saying that. So I smiled, and I got out my Greek New Testament, and I showed it to him. And I said, where does it say that in the Greek New Testament? He said, well, I don't read Greek. So I said, well, I don't read Greek very well either, but I am studying ein halagos kai halagos, ein proston theon kai theos ein halagos. And I said that to him, and he just stared at me. And I said, now you'll notice that there's no definite article before theos ein halagos. And I'm studying ein halagos kai halagos, ein proston theon kai theos ein halagos. And I said that to him, and he just stared at me. And I said, now you'll notice that there's no definite article before theos ein halagos. And so literally, the reason it reads that way is it means, so John is making a very strong statement that God himself was the Word who is Jesus Christ. Again, he just stared at me, said, thank you very much, turned away. And then I heard later on that the Jehovah Witnesses were blackballing my house, saying, don't go to that house. But I wish that was the Word. He was in the form of God. That never changes. He divested himself of certain prerogatives, but God exalted him and gave him the name above every name, that at the name of Jesus, every knee should bow of those in heaven and those on earth, and every tongue should confess that Jesus Christ is Lord to the glory of God the Father. Now let's apply that. Let that mind that I just described, name above every name, that at the name of Jesus, every knee should bow of those in heaven and those on earth, and every tongue should confess that Jesus Christ is Lord to the glory of God the Father. Now let's apply that. Let that mind that I just described be in you, follower of Jesus Christ. And if you remember, in another letter, Paul says, follow me as I follow the Lord. Paul uses himself as a second example in verse 17 of chapter 2. This is sort of where we left off. Yes, and if I am being poured out as a drink offering on the sacrifice and service of your faith, I am glad and rejoice with you all. For the same reason, you also be glad and rejoice with me. Paul didn't know if he was going to live or die. That's what this is all about. To be poured out was offerings in the
tabernacle or in the temple.

0: temple. And it was a metaphor to be used of life being poured out to death. So the very last letter that Paul writes, 2 Timothy chapter 4, he uses this language. I am already being poured out as a drink offering, and the time of my departure or death is at hand. I have fought the good fight. I have finished the race. I have kept the faith. Now he says, look, I'm in prison. Don't know if I'm going to live. Don't know if I'm going to lose my head. If I do, I'm happy. I rejoice. I am living my life, divesting myself, emptying myself, being lowly minded. I'm serving the Lord. If that's what he has for me, great. If that's what he doesn't have for me, great. So Jesus is the first model, the first example. The second is Paul. Now there are two more that follow. There's Timothy, his protege, divesting myself, emptying myself, being lowly minded. I'm serving the Lord. If that's what he has for me, great. If that's what he doesn't have for me, great. So Jesus is the first model, the first example. The second is Paul. Now there are two more that follow. There's Timothy, his protege, and a guy by the name of...
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0: You know, Paul was always part of a team. When you think of Paul the Apostle, I don't know exactly how you think of Paul, but a lot of people sort of see him as a rugged individualist, doesn't really need people. He kind of works on his own. Raised in a town called Lystra. Paul went through Lystra in Asia Minor, modern-day Turkey, on his first missionary journey. That's when we believe Timothy, as a child, was converted to Christ. Timothy was the product of a mixed marriage, meaning his mother was Jewish, who became a believer in Christ. His father was an unbelieving Greek. So he is the son of a mixed marriage, but Paul calls him my son in the... That's when we believe Timothy, as a child, was converted to Christ. Timothy was the product of a mixed marriage, meaning his mother was Jewish, who became a believer in Christ. His father was an unbelieving Greek. So he is the son of a mixed marriage, but Paul calls him my son in the faith. Came back through on his second missionary journey. Paul then invited him to join his team. So from that day forward, Timothy became part of Paul the Apostle evangelistic crusade team, a full-fledged member. And he describes him. I trust in the Lord Jesus to send Timothy to you shortly, that I also may be encouraged when I know your state. I'm going to send Timothy. He's with me in Rome, 800 miles away from you guys in Philippi. But I'm going to send him to you because I want to know how you guys are doing in your faith. For, it's a very unusual word that he uses here, like-minded. It's the only use of it in the entire Greek New Testament, or the entire New Testament. He uses it once, and it's to speak of Timothy. The word that is translated like-minded is isopsukos, and it literally means equal-souled. Equal-souled. We would say soulmate. We track Paul writes to the Corinthians and he says that Timothy does the same kind of work in the Lord.

as I also do. So you think of all the people Paul the Apostle knew. He knew a lot of people, and he served with a lot of people. But of all the people that he loved, that he served with, stalwarts in the faith, fruitful people in the ministry, no one was quite, Paul thought, who cared for people like Paul cared for people, who were motivated not by status, not by financial remuneration, just to serve the Lord. Paul said, I don't have anybody else like that except this guy. In the Old Testament, you remember David, when he met Jonathan, the son of Saul, it says that David and Jonathan's heart were knit together. Very similar kind of relationship. They loved back at Jonathan. So, equal souled, soulmate. If you find another person who loves Jesus as much as you love Jesus, of the opposite sex, Jonathan's heart were knit together. Very similar kind of relationship. They loved back at Jonathan. So, equal souled, soulmate. If you find another person who loves Jesus as much as you love Jesus, of the opposite sex, marry them. I did. And we were eating dinner one night, and she ministered to me the things of the Lord and what he had done in her life. And I thought, I'm an idiot for letting her go. She is equal souled. So I got to marry my best friend and soulmate. He continues in verse 21, for all seek their own. That's quite a statement. One translation says, for everybody else is selfish, except for Timothy. I don't exactly know what is in Paul's mind when he wrote this. I don't know who he's referring to. Maybe he's thinking of those people in Philippi who were preaching the gospel for all the wrong reasons. We discussed them a couple weeks back. But all seek their own, or everyone else is selfish. He served with me in the gospel. Therefore, I hope to send him at once, as soon as I see how it goes with me. I got to find out if I'm going to live or die, what the verdict will be. But I trust in the Lord that I myself shall come to you shortly. So Timothy had a proven track record. Paul had utilized him before, sent him on other errands, other missions, a few different places. So he mentions this, that he's reliable, he's trustworthy. Second friend that he mentions, fourth example of the model of the Christian life after Christ, after Paul, after Timothy, is verse 25, Epaphroditus. Yet I considered it necessary to send to you Epaphroditus, my brother, but your messenger and the one who ministered to my need. Now, Epaphroditus, that's not a name you hear every day, is it? Have you ever met an Epaphroditus? I never have. It sort of sounds like a disease, right? And the one who ministered to my need. Now, Epaphroditus, that's not a name you hear every day, is it? Have you ever met an Epaphroditus? I never have.

0: because his name, Epaphroditus, is a reference to the goddess Aphrodite. And the name lovely, the name means lovely, but it has an association with Aphrodite. Now, you remember Aphrodite was the Greek goddess of love and fertility. If you ever make it to Corinth in Greece, you can still see this little protrusion, this little mountain right out on the outskirts of town called the Acro-Corinth. It goes 200 feet up from the city of Corinth itself. On the top of the Acro-Corinth in the city of Corinth was a temple to Aphrodite that employed 1,000 prostitutes, because Aphrodite was worshipped by prostitution. So if you came to Corinth in those days, those 1,000 priestesses would walk the 200 feet down on the steps into the city of Corinth at night to ply their trade, and the money they got supported the work of the Temple of Aphrodite. So whoever this guy is, I'm guessing he was by prostitution. So if you came to Corinth in those days, those 1,000 priestesses would walk the 200 feet down on the steps into the city of Corinth at night to ply their trade, and the money they got supported the work of the Temple of Aphrodite. So whoever this guy is, I'm guessing he was a non-Jewish worker, a fellow soldier. I like this next part, but your messenger. What does he mean? The word messenger is the word apostolos. So it would be translated apostle. He's my brother, he's my fellow worker, but he's your missionary to Rome. And here he is with me. Epaphroditus traveled all the way to Rome to serve the Apostle Paul while he was in prison. He was a true servant. He is an example of esteeming others better than himself. So Jesus Christ, Paul the Apostle, Timothy, now Epaphroditus, being sent on a mission. Epaphroditus believed in something I'm going to give a term to, basin theology. Basin theology. Let me explain. Everybody goes and lives and works out of one of two basins in life. Basin number one is the basin of Pontius Pilate. Pontius Pilate, when Jesus came before him and he didn't know what to do with him, he wanted to acquit him, but the crowd was against Jesus. So Pilate called for a basin of water and a towel. He washed his hands in the basin, symbolizing, I am washing myself of the responsibility. You do with him what you want. Crucify him. Go ahead. That's the basin of self-centeredness. The other is the basin of Jesus Christ. On the night Jesus was betrayed, he took a basin of water and a towel. He girded himself with a towel. He began to wash the dirty feet of the disciples. So you and I, we have a choice. Will we work from the basin of Pilate, self-centeredness, or from the basin of Christ, ministering to one another's needs?
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0: We have a choice. 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
1: Chapter 5, looking at chapters 5 and 6. And Father, it's with great thanks and anticipation that we are here waiting, sitting at your feet to learn from you. So speak to our hearts, Lord. You've been waiting to share some of these things with us, waiting for such a time as this. And so, Lord, give us ears to hear what you're going to say in Jesus' name. Amen. Hebrews chapters 5 and 6. Now, what we have said from the beginning is that the author of Hebrews is showing the Jewish believers who were tempted to go back to Judaism that Jesus Christ is superior to share some of these things with us, waiting for such a time as this. And so, Lord, give us ears to hear what you're going to say in Jesus' name. Amen. Hebrews chapters 5 and 6. Now, what we have said from the beginning

is that the author of Hebrews is showing the Jewish believers who were tempted to go back to Judaism that Jesus Christ is superior to anything you in the Old Testament to the believers back then. So he showed them in chapters 1 and 2 that Jesus is superior to the angels. Then in chapters 3 and 4, he showed them that Jesus is superior to Moses. Now in chapter taken from among men is appointed for men in things pertaining to God, that he may offer both gifts and sacrifices for sins. Now the Jewish believers at this time would understand the job of the priest. The priest in the Old Testament, his job was twofold. Number one, he was to go, the priest. He would go to God for the people. He would go in there with the sacrifices that they brought and offer it up to God in behalf of the people. Then, after that, he will come out and he will go to the people in behalf of God. The priest's job was twofold. Now, here's the job description as well. You say, what do you mean? I'm not a priest. Oh, no? Well, 1 Peter 2:9 says, you are a chosen generation, a royal what? Priesthood. Sound like y'all been taught well, you know? That is what it is. That's what the word says, a royal priesthood. We have been chosen by God to do the work of the priest, which is to go to God in behalf of, attack with, stand in the gap for them, pray for them, and bring them to God in intercessory prayer. Then we're chosen by God to go to these same people in behalf of God, telling them to come to Christ, to repent of their sins and turn from their wicked ways. And so this was the job of the priest. Then in verses 2-4, it says he can have compassion on those who are ignorant and going astray, as he is required as for the people, so also for himself, to offer sacrifices for sins. And no man takes his honor to himself, but he who is called by God, just as Aaron was. Now, the priest had compassion on the people he was bringing before God because he had sins and struggles in his own life that he had. The priest can do his duties. One of the things is that the priest must have been, he had to have been cleansed. He had to offer up sin, his sacrifice for his own sin, and he had to be cleansed. So he can relate to the people. He can have compassion on the people who were bringing sacrifices to the temple because he understood his own struggles. He understood the things that he dealt with, his own sin, so he can relate to them. The question is, how do we have compassion for people? By realizing our own shortcomings, our struggles, and sin. We get into trouble when we think that we have it all together. When we reach the level where we try to cover up our sin and our failures. But compassion comes into our hearts for people when we're constantly coming to God. Constantly coming to God, bringing to him our failures, bringing to him our frailties and our struggles. And this gives us compassion. Level where we try to cover up our sin and our failures. But compassion comes into our hearts for people when we're constantly coming to God. Constantly coming to God, bringing to him our failures, bringing to him our frailties and our struggles. And this gives us compassion for other people because we understand what we deal with. We understand this place. You are a priest forever according to the order of Melchizedek, who in the days of his flesh, when he had offered up prayers and supplications with vehement cries and tears to him who was able to save him from death, and he was heard because of his godly fear. Though he was a son, yet stand in the place, you are a priest forever according to the order of Melchizedek, who in the days of his flesh, when he had offered up prayers and supplications with vehement cries and tears to him who was able to save him from death, and he was heard because of his godly fear. Though he was a son, yet he learned obedience, since you have become dull of hearing. Now, here's the thing that we have to realize in our own lives and look at the scriptures as they appear to us, because there are some amazing things here that the Lord wants to share with us. And the author is showing them, these believers at this time, that Jesus is superior to the priesthood given to Aaron because his priesthood was of a superior order.
Jesus' priesthood was of the order of Melchizedek.

I'm going to save all the explanation of Melchizedek, who he was, and all this sort of stuff when we get to chapter 7. Now, the author gives us a glimpse into the prayer life of Jesus in verse 7. He said he offered up prayers with vehement cries and tears. Tears became like great drops of blood falling to the ground. This shows us something about intensive prayer. Prayer is never, never, ever, ever designed to get our will done in heaven. Prayer is to get God's will done on earth. Jesus said himself at this time of intensive prayer, "Not my will, but your will be done." Too often our prayers are designed to twist God's arm into giving us what we want. And we keep going to him and going to him and going to him and trying to twist his arm, trying to convince him that he needs to do this particular thing for us. That's not prayer. That's manipulation. That's not prayer. Prayer is designed to get us, don't miss this, to get us in line with God's will. And praying for God's will is not a cop-out. Who are of another circle of believers will say, well, you know, praying God's will is a cop-out. You need to command and demand God, and it's your divine right to all this mess. And I just have little tolerance for it today. Folks coming to me, texting me, kind of mess cop-outs. Who are of another circle of believers will say, well, you know, praying God's will is a cop-out. You need to command and demand God, and it's your divine right to all this mess. And I just have little tolerance for it today. Folks coming to me, texting me, kind of mess like that. I just immediately just give up. God's going to say, I give. Okay, you can have it. No, we need, prayer is designed to get us in line with the will of God. Now, verse 8 is fascinating to me. It says that Jesus learned obedience by the things he suffered. What is so intriguing to me is that how can Jesus, God in human flesh, learn anything? God, who is omniscient, which means he's all-knowing, how can he learn anything? He is by the things he suffered. What is so intriguing to me is that how can Jesus, God in human flesh, learn anything? God, who is omniscient, which means he's all-knowing, how can he learn anything? Keep in mind what Hebrews, just like we do, he had to go, in order for him to be a faithful high priest, he had to put on human flesh. And that meant that he had to go through the same type of things we had to go through in order for him to relate to us. He had to learn how to walk. He had to, you know, crawl around the house and Mary and Joseph trying to get him from getting into the pots and pans, so to speak. He went through all that sort of stuff. Watch this. Luke 2:52 says that Jesus, when he was 12 years old, it said that Jesus, watch this, increased in wisdom and stature in favor with both God and man. Jesus had developed at this point, at 12 years of age, had developed to the point where he knew at that time who he was. It says in Luke 2:49, when they went looking for him, when they couldn't find him, they went up to worship. Joseph and Mary went up to worship, and all of a sudden they were going back home, and you know, they, you know, after a period of time they were looking for Jesus, and they thought he was with the other relatives, with his cousins, and you know, another. Then after a while they said, well okay, where's Jesus? And so they knew when they saw he wasn't with the relative, they went back to Jerusalem. I mean, Jesus got lost. He got kidnapped. And so they went back to Jerusalem looking for him, searching all over the place, find him in the temple, talking to the scholars of the day, asking them questions. They were blown away at his answers. I wonder why. They were blown away. And then Mary and Joseph said, you know, of course, mom speaking, understood that Joseph wasn't his father at that time. He understood that God was his father. He understood his mission. He understood why he came to this earth. 12 years old, he understood. You'd be surprised what your children understand. You'd be surprised what they can understand at the age that they are now. You'd be surprised. At 12 years old, Jesus knew his mission. He knew why he was here. He knew that Joseph wasn't his father. He

knew that, you know, God was his father. He understood, but he developed into that. He developed into that. Now, see, here's the thing. This is why the author of Hebrews said that he learned obedience by the things he suffered. We so often wonder why we go through suffering. It is so we can learn obedience. There are some things that we keep doing over and over and over and over again. And we say, well, I'm not going to, Lord, I promise. This is why the author of Hebrews said that he learned obedience by the things he suffered. We so often wonder why we go through suffering. It is so we can learn obedience. There are some things that we keep doing over and over and over and over again. And we say, well, I'm not going to, Lord, I promise not going to do it again. And you're like, well, I'm going to do but you know, and we ask these people, why does good people suffer? Well, we sometime in order for us to learn obedience, because there's something we keep doing over and over, and God gives us chance. He gives us chance, gives us chance. And then so often the consequences to our action is in the form of some kind of suffering. And then we cry, Lord, why am I going through this? And the Lord says, I love you and I want you to learn obedience in this area. And that's why. Now, Jesus learned obedience by the things he suffered being in human flesh. Jesus is God in human flesh. The God who is tired and weary. He had to suffer being hungry. He had to suffer being beaten and crucified. He had to suffer. He learned what we go through. So this is why he is a faithful high priest to us. This is why he had to go through the things we go through in order for, Lord, I'm just really struggling, Lord. I'm going through this tough time. And God could have been like, I can't relate to you. You know, I don't know what you to us. This is why he had to go through the things we go through in order for, Lord, I'm just really struggling, Lord. I'm going through this tough time. And God could have been like, I can't relate to you. You know, I don't know what you're talking about. But many of you have cried out just the same way. Lord, don't you care? You're implying if you care, you'd do something about it. But because you haven't done something about it, you must not care. That's what we imply. So he understands. He's a faithful high priest. He understands. Lord, I'm just so hungry. I'm so hungry. He understands. He understands. He understands. He understands. Fasted 40 days. If you can get past the first 3 days, it says after the third day, between day 3 and day 5, the hunger leaves. After about day 10 or 11 or so, they said that your breath begins to go back to a baby's breath. All the toxins and messes all out of your body. But when you hit that 40th day, time to better get to some buffet pretty soon. Because you're starving yourself. The author is telling these believers, by them wanting to go back to Judaism, just their desire to go back is keeping them from maturing in their faith. How can we move forward in our Christian walk if we're constantly looking back? This is why the Bible says in Luke 17:32, it says, remember Lot's wife. Why? Why? Because she looked back. Why did she look back? Because her heart was still in Sodom. That's why she looked back. We can't move forward in our walk looking back. And by them wanting to go back to Judaism, it caused their walk to be stunted. The author is saying that they should have been teachers by now, eating the solid milk of the things of God. But instead, he said, you are still sipping on the milk of the word. Them wanting to go back to Judaism, it caused their walk to be stunted. The author is saying that they should have been teachers by now, eating the solid milk of the things of God. But instead, he said, you are still sipping on the milk of the word. You should have the point where you should be teachers of our children's ministry, of our teens ministry, small group leaders.
If we just looked at how long you

0: claim you've been a Christian. By now you should be teachers. But because you have been dabbling with the world and going back your spiritual growth, and you're still on milk. You said, but right here it said that those on milk, that they're a babe. Babies do need milk. Babies can't handle solid food. But watch this. This is talking about being stunted in your growth. It is like being an adult, but still in a baby's crib. It's cute when a baby is doing that. When your big old grown self is up in a crib,
1: goo goo ga ga.
0: That's not cute. That's not cute at all. There's nothing cute about that. And there are a lot, and you crying out for some milk in a sippy bottle. And there are a lot, and you crying out for some milk in a sippy bottle, sippy cup. That's for some of you here. You talk to some of you, yeah, I've been a Christian since 19, so and so. But all the time, you just don't know. What I heard is, I got up a storm. You heard little kids, they just, and they shaking their head like, you understand what, no! You should be teaching and leading, but you're still on baby's milk. He said, that is not cute. Look in verses 1-3 of chapter 6, he said, there, and they shaking their head like, you understand what, no! You should be teaching and leading, but you're still on baby's milk. He said, that is not cute. Look in verses 1-3 of chapter 6. He said, therefore, leaving the discussion of eternal judgment, and this we will do if God permits. Now, the author said in verse 1, let us leave the elementary things of the faith and let us go on to maturity. See, a believer is supposed to grow up and not remain a baby.

0: let us go on to maturity. See, a believer is supposed to grow up and not remain a baby. And not remain a baby in their place. But do you see more of the Spirit in your life? Are you more loving this year than you were last year? Are you more patient today than yesterday? I was trying to hurry up and get home. I tried to run to the store before church, try to hurry up and get home, pick up my wife to come here. And I think I got every Sunday driver in front of me that was. And so, you know, dude got so mad at me. He gave me half of a peace sign. And I was like, oh, man, my fault, bro. My fault. He wasn't hearing it. Are we more patient today than we were yesterday? Oh, now we talking. I just think it's something that kicks in our brain when we go to a buffet. I think, you know, if we just say, okay, I'm going to the buffet and I'm just going to get one plate and I'm done. Are you kidding me? Are you kidding me?
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1: Hear the Spirit manifest himself in the life of each believer. 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

0: Welcome to Somebody Loves You Radio, the Bible teaching ministry of Roel Reese in Diamond Bar, California. Well, we're glad to have you with us today as Roel continues our study of 1 Corinthians. He'll encourage us to fully embrace and faithfully has a unique set of giftings. But when we work together with a united sense of purpose, we can accomplish great things for the Lord. Here's Roel Reese with part two of our study, Unity in the Church. He'll begin today in 1 Corinthians chapter 12, verse 4.
1: Here Paul is showing that while there is a variety of the gifts of the Holy Spirit in the church, notice, there is a basic need. Look what he says.
0: Paul continues our study of 1 Corinthians. He'll encourage us to fully embrace and faithfully has a unique set of giftings. But when we work together with a united sense of purpose, we can accomplish great things for the Lord. Here's Roel Reese with part two of our study, Unity in the Church. He'll begin today in 1 Corinthians chapter 12, verse 4. Purpose, we can accomplish great things for the Lord. Here's Roel Reese with part two of our study, Unity in the Church. He'll begin today in 1 Corinthians chapter 12, verse 4.
1: Here Paul is showing that while there is a variety of the gifts of the Holy Spirit in the church, notice, there is a basic need. Look what he says. There are diversities in my body. And a lot of times people don't want to be took because you're always in darkness and smelly. But yet somebody has to be a tool, right? You got to be content in the body of Christ wherever God has called you to serve. Whether a toe or a thumb or a finger or an eye or an ear, whatever it may be. Every part of the body is needed, notice, and the head leading in order for the body to be balanced and to operate fully the way God intended it to what? To operate. The problem in the church is that everybody wants to be an eye, or everybody wants to be a mouth, or what he sees is best for you. And yet, why is it that we're always looking to other people and we're covetous to have their gifts when we're not content with our own gifts that God's given to us? That creates problems in the body of Christ. You have to really be careful that you're content. Some people can be public speakers, some can't. But some have the gift of government. Some have the gift of administration. Paul talks about this in Romans. And some people have other gifts that God gives to them so they can help the body of Jesus Christ, so that we can all work together in harmony, in unity, and we can accomplish victory in what God has called us to do. You see, that's important. Look what else he says. This is really neat. There are diversities of gifts, but the same Spirit. There are diversities of ministries, administrations. Notice, administrative gifts. But the same Lord. And there are diversities of activities, but it is the same God who works all in all. Notice that. Did you notice that in verse 4, verse 5, and verse 6, we have the Trinity of the Holy Spirit, the Spirit, the Lord, and God? Right there, when you talk to Jehovah's Witnesses, the Trinity of God. Because they'll say the Trinity of God's not.

found in the Bible. Yes, it is. All over the place. And it's really important for me to understand that Paul here is making things very clear. We notice here that he who supplies the power is God through the power of the Holy Spirit in each one of our lives. No one can boast that he is spiritual or great. We have nothing to do with it. All we do is exercise faith, and God is the one that empowers us to do what we have to do. I love that. We can't take the credit, you guys. We can't take the credit. The day you take the credit, God will knock you down. God will knock you down. God is the one that convicts. God is the one that brings the people, and God is the one that takes away the people. We're just here to serve him, to love him. It's not my church, it's his church. When people say my church, say, how much did you pay for it, you guys? We can't take the credit. The day you take the credit, God will knock you down. God will knock you down. God is the one that convicts. God is the one that brings the people, and God is the one that takes away the people. We're just here to serve him, to love him. It's not my church, it's his church. When people say my church, say, how much did you pay for it? Now in verses 7 to 11, this is the third part. We minister in the same body. Look, but the manifestation of the Holy Spirit is given to who? To each one for the profit of self. No, underline this. The profit of all. The whole body of Christ. Everybody. Not you individually. Notice what he says here. Not you individually. Paul here is acknowledging that wisdom and knowledge are gifts from God too. Knowledge and wisdom are the gifts of God. And think of how many of our professors in universities, because they've got degrees, whatever, master's or doctor, whatever it may be, and they take the credit upon themselves. What gifts are? You need to ask God to show you what your gifts are. And then stick to your gifts. Don't covet somebody else's gifts. Be content where God has you. Where God has you and where you're operating in the body of Jesus Christ. Very important. Verse 8. For to one is given the word of wisdom. See, here's now the nine gifts. The word of wisdom. And what's here is speaking about the supernatural power to speak.

0: in where God has you. Where God has you and where you're operating in the body of Jesus Christ. Very important. Verse 8. For to one is given the word of wisdom. See, here's now the nine gifts, the word of wisdom. And what's here is speaking about the supernatural power to speak the Holy Spirit. The word of wisdom, the word of knowledge that is given through the teaching of God's word. And then again, prophecy. He'll tell you in a moment. But notice again, verse 9. To another, he gives them, notice, faith by the same Spirit. That is divine ability. After God's will, people have a lack of faith today. Every one of us has a weakness in faith. But it's a person that has the gift of faith that God's given to them. And they truly, truly believe that God will do that according to his will. And then look what else he says. And says, the same Spirit. To another, the gifts of healing, no, plural, healings. Healings, which means different elders and people to lay hands on people so nobody gets the credit but Jesus Christ. The gifts of healing. Whenever a healer brings attention to himself and people are amazed by him and they're just amazed by him so much that they look to him in awe, something is wrong. Where does Jesus get the glory? And taking off your coat and swing and hitting people and slaying them on the Spirit of God, that's not true. That is not true. Blowing on people and falling back. All that stuff. Probably bad breath and suck and knock them down. Whatever. Let me tell you, the real power of God doesn't bring glory to himself. I've been healed by the Lord. I've been touched by God. And all the glory and the honor goes to Jesus Christ. So it's really important that we understand that as of healings by the same Spirit. Notice number 5. To another, and the word here, gifts of healing, it has to do with miraculous power that is divine by God given to you. And then verse 10. To another, the working of miracles. Isn't that interesting? And the working of miracles is also by indicated by casting of demons, raising people from the dead. Think of the New Testament. I mean, I've been in countries like China, and I've seen the power of the Holy Spirit man heal people. And demon possessions, I've seen it. Amazing. 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
0: Greater is he that is in us than he that is in the world. A Christian cannot be demon-possessed. Demon-possessed. And that's not even biblical. That's not even the Bible. The Bible talks about oppression, and the Bible talks about demon possession. Every one of the demon-possessed people in the New Testament are all non-believers. Not believers. And you think of how many times people don't get it. And yet they watch these movies about witches and ghosts and all these things. I mean, notice again, to another, prophecy. Prophecy, notice this. In prophecy here, the primary sense here is signified by one, by a person revealed direct revelation from God. But it's what? It's through the teaching of God's word that is given out. And then God speaks to people. Say, this is what the Lord says. And then what you do is you wait upon it. And if it's of the Lord, it's going to come to pass. If not, it's nothing but wind. Nothing but wind. When I was at Calvary Chapel and I was in the afterglow service, and they laid hands on me, they prophesied over me that I was going to be in the ministry and all these things would happen. As I look back now for 40 years, it's amazing how those things have come to pass and the scriptures that God gave to me in the book of Isaiah. I marked the date to pass. If not, it's nothing but wind. Nothing but wind.

when I was at Calvary Chapel and I was in the afterglow service, and they laid hands on me, they prophesied over me that I was going to be in the ministry and all these things would happen. As I look back now for 40 years, it's amazing how those things have come to pass and the scriptures that God gave to me in the book of Isaiah. I marked the dates down. And what open people's Bibles today. Most people don't even read their Bible. Don't embarrass anybody in here, but if I was to ask how many of you have read from Genesis to Revelation one time, there would be not a majority, a minority of people. A minority. And yet, you should be reading the Bible once a year, Genesis to Revelation. And if you can't twice, do it twice. Because it's really important to know God's word. How can God speak to you when you've never read the full counsel of God? Paul said that from Genesis to Revelation. How can you believe the New Testament when you've never read the Old Testament? You have to read it. You have to study it. So that God can bring a balance in your life. Very important. Standard, you have the Living Bible, the New King James, the Old King James. To study God's word, you should study with the New King James or the Old King James. It's really important to know God's word and what it says. Look what else he says as we move forward. Again, prophecy. And then what? He says again, and to another, discerning of spirits. I love that gift. Discerning of spirits, which means you walk into a room and you can tell, as the Spirit shows you, if they're demon possessed or not. Discerning of spirits. Or the presence of Satan, you can feel it and see what's going on. That's a great gift to possess, discerning of spirits. And then to another, different kinds of tongues. Notice what he says here. That's the ability to speak in a foreign tongue or a foreign language without ever learning that language. Imagine that. You know what's so cool? I speak Spanish, and then I'm trying to speak English.

presence of Satan, you can feel it and see what's going on. That's a great gift to possess, discerning of spirits. And then to another, different kinds of tongues. Notice what he says here. That's the ability to speak in a foreign tongue or a foreign language without ever learning that language. Imagine that. You know what's so cool? I speak Spanish, and then I'm trying to speak English for so many years. But when I, the whole, it's really important, because a lot of times when you're in a Pentecostal church and somebody speaks in tongues, somebody else will get up and say, "Thus saith the Lord." No, that's prophecy. A tongue is speaking to God, glorifying God. Nobody really knows what you're saying. It's between you and God. The Spirit is groaning to God. Paul said that. If you don't speak in tongues, you can be in your closet and you can be groaning by the Spirit of God, not speaking in tongues, just groaning. And guess what the Bible says? The Spirit gets to the throne of God and interprets what you're going through. That's not the way it works. And whenever I use my gift that God gave to me, I always use it in the privacy of my own place, my home, or when I'm walking, or when I'm in my car. Whenever I'm alone, not in front of people. Because that's something God gave to me, and I use it for my prayer language, to pray to the Lord, man. I don't like speaking in English, but I speak in my tongue to the Lord. You know why? Because the Spirit deeply groans within me and is sharing my burdens to God. That's what the Bible says. Very important. That's why in the old days we used to have afterglow services, where after the service people would go to the fellowship hall and the elders of the church would lay hands on people, a time of waiting, and people would get baptized with the Holy Spirit. The gift of the Holy Spirit is operated through what? Love. Through love. If there's no love, Paul says what? You're actually just blowing wind. We'll get to that in chapter 13. You're only blowing wind. There's nothing that you're saying. It's all like a cymbal that is making a lot of noise, but there's no what? There's no sound to it. That's what he says. Then look what. Interpretation of tongues. Notice that. Interpretation of tongues. That's a miraculous power to understand the language spoken, which usually, when the language is interpreted, it's always in a praise to God that is given. And if it comes through and says, "Thus saith the Lord," then it's a prophecy. And what you do is you hear it. Miraculous power to understand the language spoken, which usually, when the language is interpreted, it's always in a praise to God that is given. And if it comes through and says, "Thus saith the Lord," then it's a prophecy. And what you do is you hear it, and you wait upon it, and you seal it. And then when it comes to pass, the same Spirit that works all these things, distributing to who? To each individual as He wills. Notice that. God is the one that gives to us. And look what he says here. All the gifts that are mentioned in verse 8 and 10 are what? Are produced and controlled by the same Spirit, the Holy Spirit. Not as you will, as God wills through the Holy Spirit. I love that. That he's the one that gives us the gifts of the Holy Spirit.

0: Father, for educating us in your word. Father, especially in these gifts of so many churches, Father, that people are ignorant of the fact that the Holy Spirit is a God of order, not disorder, Lord God, or confusion. And Lord, I pray this evening for every person that is sitting here tonight, Lord God, those watching and listening through the internet. Lord, we pray that you would educate us spiritually, God, so that even tonight as we go home, we can get on our faces, Lord God, and ask gifts that you give to us, Lord God, that they would be practiced through the love of God, so that they would be valuable, God. Lord, we pray for the sick. We pray for the weak. And Lord God, I pray that, Lord, you would not make us a spiritual people, Lord God. Not so that we can become flaunting it, Lord God, but we want to be spiritual, Lord God. That we can become flaunting it, Lord God, but we want to be spiritual, Lord God, so that we can possess grace and mercies, God. And I want to pray this evening as every eye is closed and everybody praying, that if there's one person here or two or three, whoever you are, if you're not a Christian, you've never received the Lord Jesus Christ, I would personally like to invite you. But a personal love relationship that comes to Jesus Christ, the one that can only forgive you for your sins and cleanse you and wash you by his blood. He is the only way, the only truth, and the only life.
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2: 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Red blood cells, collagen fibers, and blood vessels in a supposedly 65 million year old T-Rex femur. We know soft tissue chemically breaks down. 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Dinosaurs were buried during Noah's flood just 4,300 years ago.
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0: is the Lamp, a ministry outreach of Calvary Chapel, Fredericksburg. Thank you for listening. If God is using this station to bless you, consider...
1: Here we are in the midst of a divided country that's struggling over what to do about racism that exists. So how should the Christian respond? Well, here's Pastor Damian Kyle to touch on that.
2: While we wait for this open, honest dialogue to occur on a national level in our nation, the single greatest thing we can do is to come to know and obey God as a Christian, and then He will bless us and look after us in the midst of all of these things that are going on around us that we have no ultimate control over.

0: We've been looking at the issue of racism and the Christian response to it here on According to the Scriptures with Pastor Damian Kyle. Now, as we conclude our study entitled Jesus in a Racially Charged Samaria, we have one final look at John chapter 4. We've been learning from Jesus how to cross racial or social barriers. Now, last time, we began to hear of the necessity to distinguish between what is and is not racism. Here with more, and to conclude this important teaching, is Pastor Damian.
1: This is a distinction that is largely lost today about racism, what is not racism within our culture, and seems to be lost on many people and not sufficiently represented sometimes in the person. To come to conclusions about another person and whether that their conduct or their words are right or wrong based upon what they say, based upon their actions or their attitudes or their sinful behavior or their ungodly behavior. And further, it is not racist to hold that person responsible for what he or she says or of bad behaviors and sinful behaviors that endeavor to hide behind the

term racism today, but it is not racism. That is to judge a person's character. Now, I also want you to notice more specifically that the woman of Samaria's plight, or her isolation, not only from Jews, but from Samaritans, her rejection, was a violation of God's word and his commandments. In other words, her greatest problem in life was not that she was up against the Jews or up against the other women in her city, but that she was up against God. And you cannot win in a battle or a fight with God. She is it, even Samaritans. Her problem is she's on the wrong side of God. And she's on the wrong side of a sowing and reaping process in her life. As Paul put it to the churches in Galatia, he said, "Do not be deceived. God is not mocked. For whatever a man sows, that he will also reap." He says, don't be deceived. And he tells us don't be deceived because somehow we can convince ourselves he is it, even Samaritans. Her problem is she's on the wrong side of God. And she's on the wrong side of a sowing and reaping process in her life. As Paul put it to the churches in Galatia, he said, do not be deceived. God is not mocked, so reap. He says, don't be deceived. And he tells us don't be deceived because somehow we can convince ourselves that we will be the exception to the quality of life and the abundant life that's available now and then everlasting life after this life is done. And the point that I'm trying to make here is this, is that if God is your problem, then only God is your solution. If God is your problem, only God is your solution. They are on a search for God, and they don't even realize that they are. And so here we sit in a nation, as a nation, in large part, in race relationships between blacks and whites. And part of the problem is genuine racism. It will always be a part of the world and every part of the world and our nation included. And so part of the problem as a nation in large part in race relationships between blacks and whites. And part of the problem is genuine racism. It will always be a part of the world and every part of the world and our nation included. And so part of the problem is genuine race. The other side only wants to talk about the breakdown of the family unit or the number of fatherless homes, the number of children born out of wedlock, and so forth. Then this gap will continue to exist. A solution will require putting everything on the table, ability on the table as well. If I want to put personal responsibility on the table, then I have to be willing to have racism be put on the table as well. Because until you can agree on the problems, then you have no hope of ever coming to a solution. And any meaningful, righteous, long-lasting solutions will need to be based

long-lasting solutions will need to be based on problems, then you have no hope of ever coming to a solution. And any meaningful, righteous, long-lasting solutions will need to be based upon God's word. No excuses on her part, no blame shifting on her part, and she moved forward in God's plan for her life. And then finally, in verses 20 to 24, I want you to also notice that to have our views, or to have our thinking, or to have belief is not racism, and it is not unchristlike, because that's exactly what Jesus did here. So the woman of Samaria, she poses the question to Jesus there in verse 20. Our fathers worshipped on this mountain, and you Jews say. And so she asked Jesus a question about where's the right place to worship God. And the Samaritans believed that the right place to worship God was on Mount Gerizim. The Jews believed that the right place to worship God was in Jerusalem. And you notice what Jesus does there. He informs her concerning a centuries-long controversy between the right and the Samaritans are wrong, that no one would ever come to salvation through the religious system of the Samaritans. And somebody needed to tell her that, and Jesus did. Among other things, this teaches us that not all religions or cultures in the world are equal, and they are not all equal in the eyes of God. And nobody is helped if we are not free to not only bring that up, but willing to hear that. In this regard, I've always been fascinated. It's a very interesting passage. Sometimes you can read it and you hit it your first time through the Bible and you go, what is that about? But Paul writes his letter to Titus, and Titus is there in Crete, and he's there serving the Lord and sharing the gospel there. And Paul's words concerning the citizens of Crete in that letter, very interesting, very instructive, I think. Let me read it to you. Titus chapter 1, verse 10. He said, "For there are many insubordinate, both idle talkers and deceivers, especially those of the circumcision, whose mouths must be stopped, who subvert whole households, teaching things which they ought not, for the sake of dishonest gain. And one of them, a prophet of their own, said, households, teaching things which they ought not, for the sake of dishonest gain. And one of them, a prophet of their own, said, Cretans are always based upon heredity or based upon birth. He was merely observing the kind of person that the cultural environment of Crete was producing. Russia is different than the culture of Germany. See what a grasp I have on the obvious. The culture of Japan is different than the culture of England. The culture of Austria is different than the culture of Iran. And so it goes anywhere you want to play that all the way through the world. If you were to be raising up missionaries in another part of the world with the intent of sending them to the United States of America to preach and to share the gospel, as a part of their training, you might want to speak to them biblically on how to deal with the gods of materialism or with the gods of covetousness within the culture. And you would certainly want to address what the Bible has to say about those issues in any missionaries you would send to the United States, as opposed to maybe India or someplace like that. And it's not because of materialism or with the gods of covetousness within the culture. And you would certainly want to address what the Bible has to say about those issues in any missionaries you would send to the United States, as opposed to maybe India or someplace like that. And it's not because we as Americans tries to do so. And in the same way, to live in Crete at that time would be to recognize that the culture was generally marked by dishonesty, brutality, wickedness, laziness, gluttony. And I think that all of this in terms of
The kind of human being that is produced by the various cultures of the world is important in examining not

only national cultures, but also the tribal or the racial subcultures that occur and exist within a country as well. And so the question becomes, how are we able to judge the superiority or the inferiority of one culture to another? How can we assess a culture objectively and safely and assess the value of culture or any other culture, whether it is a good culture to be fashioning my thinking and my doing? Now, there's no culture in the world, no human culture that is perfect. But the closer a culture is, or the closer that it adheres to what is taught in the teachings of a book of wisdom, like the book of Proverbs, for instance, then the more healthy or the more virtuous that culture is going to be, regardless of race. And so a culture that devalues honesty or freedom or sexual purity or humility or other-centeredness or hard work or respect for authority or respect for human life or any of the other things that are worthy of being a culture that I allow to fashion me, because it is an inferior culture, and as an inferior culture, it will produce an inferior human being. If something violates the Word of God, then not only is that not to be given a status or to be called commendable, but it is to be resisted. And this is

or respect for human life or any of the other things that are worthy of being a culture that I allow to fashion me, because it is an inferior culture, and as an inferior culture, it will produce an inferior human being. If something violates the Word of God, then not only is that not to be given a status or to be called commendable, but it is to be resisted. And this is important. It is necessary for it to be safe and for it to be embraced. Whether that is Black Lives Matter, speaking of the organization, not the sentiment that it speaks of, with its anti-nuclear family part of its agenda, or Mormonism. And there's nothing wrong with pointing out what is wrong in any culture that exists around us. And the Samaritan woman, she was on the wrong track spiritually. Jesus told her so, and her happy ending, as it's recorded in the rest of the passage, would never have happened if he hadn't been able. What I love about the interaction between Jesus and her is the freedom. Here is a Jewish man. She is a Samaritan woman, and she is with a Jewish man who is clearly a rabbi, who now knows her past. He hasn't revealed himself as the Messiah to her yet, and yet she feels very freedom. Here is a Jewish man. She is a Samaritan woman, and she is with a Jewish man who is clearly a rabbi, who now knows her past. He hasn't revealed himself as the Messiah to her yet, and yet she feels very comfortable to be able to do that. And it really is a wonderful thing in the body of Christ to be able to have and to know people

0: She is a Samaritan woman, and she is with a Jewish man who is clearly a rabbi, who now knows her past. He hasn't revealed himself as the Messiah to her yet, and yet she feels very comfortable to be able to do that. And it really is a wonderful thing in the body of Christ to be able to have and to know people from all kinds of backgrounds and all kinds of... I try to find a way to weasel around him or whatever. He leaves me no room there at all. He's not making 3 points at once, just one point, the point that needs to be made, and with a force that a knucklehead like me needs to hear. Proverbs chapter 29, verse 1. He who is often rebuked and hardens his neck, in other words, is unteachable, will suddenly be destroyed, and that without remedy. One of the things that's interesting to me, that if all of the races of people in the world and of all of the nationalities of people in the world, that God chose to send me, that if all of the races of people in the world and of all of the nationalities of people in the world, that God chose to send a Savior into the silver spoon in his mouth. Now, the fact of the matter is that Jews have been the most persecuted people in all of human history. And no Jew was more persecuted than Jesus himself, who was crucified not only by the Romans, but by his own people and of the world. And there is something about him that makes the whole world feel safe when he speaks into our lives about truth that is uncomfortable for us to receive, and that sense that he cares about us and that he loves us and that he understands all and more that we could hope. Here is this woman, comes from this background. Jesus doesn't do, kind of a wink and a nod related to her sin. He doesn't do a wink and a nod related to any of our sin. He doesn't kind of say things in a way that she can't really understand about whether he's the Messiah or not, or whether she needs to trust him or not. He makes all of it absolutely clear. But the beautiful thing is we see concerning her is that God knows. But the beautiful thing is we see concerning her is that God knows all about.
1: Well, that offer, as you just heard, is still available to those who will but call on Jesus to save them. He died and rose again to provide this salvation for any who call on his name. As we sing with our kids, red, black, yellow, and white, all are precious in his sight. For Jesus loves me, and you too. This I know, for the Bible tells me so. And with that, we're going to wrap up our study, Jesus in Racially Charged Samaria. Here, our study, Jesus in Racially Charged Samaria. Here on According to the Scripture, stream on your TV. 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Our address is According to the Scriptures. 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
1: God's name says a lot about him.
2: God's name is intended to communicate God's nature and all that he is and all that he has revealed. It's interesting, again, in the book of Exodus, how that on one occasion, Moses, you remember how Moses said that to God? He said, show me your glory. And God says to Moses, I can't. No one can see my glory in its full essence and survive. There's no way that I can do that. And yet, God does give to him a picture of his glory.

0: Hypocrisy. What a dreaded accusation for believers and unbelievers alike, and yet it's something that so many of us easily fall into. Today on A Sure Foundation, the Lord us easily fall into. Today on A Sure Foundation, the Lord is yet again revealed
1: to pass in the seventh year, in the fifth month, on the tenth day of the month, that certain of the elders of Israel came to inquire of the Lord and sat before me. Now it's interesting, even as we begin, let me lay a couple of things down for you. Ezekiel gives a precise date of when this takes place. According to the Jewish calendar, it's either the month of July or the month of August. The year is 591 B.C. And what we have here in verse 1 is the elders of Israel have come to Ezekiel in order that they might see if they can inquire of the Lord. Now they'd come to him earlier. We already saw this in chapter

Chapter 14, and at that time Ezekiel had brought the Lord's rebuke because of their idolatry. So once again, these elders come and they're seated before him, and as they're seated there to inquire of the Lord, it says in verse 2, "Then the word of the Lord came to me, saying, Son of man, speak to the elders of Israel, say to them, Thus says the Lord God, have you come to inquire of me? As I live, says the Lord God, I will not be inquired of by you. Will you judge them, son of man? Will you judge them? Then make known to them the abominations of their fathers, the history of Israel's rebellion against God." Now these men are seated before him as if they're interested in what God has to say. But God is emphatically refusing to be inquired of by them. That's what it says in verse 3 when it says, "Have you come to inquire of me? As I live, says the Lord God, I will not be inquired of by you." They're seated before him as if they're interested in what God has to say. But God emphatically refuses to be inquired of by them because these people are not repentant. These people are insincere. And because they are unrepentant and insincere, God makes it clear, I'm not going to answer you. I'm not going to respond to you. Taking place here, these people are unrepentant idolaters, acting as if they're interested in what God has to say. And God says, I will not respond to you. The prophet Isaiah in Isaiah 59 verse 2 says it this way, "Your iniquities have separated you from your God. Your sins have hidden his face from you so that he will not hear." And so they're acting as if they're interested, but God says, you've come to inquire of me and you expect me to respond to you. But because your heart is far from me, because you don't desire the things that are pleasing to me, God says, I will not be inquired of by you. Notice verse 4 when it says, "Will you judge them, son of man? Will you judge them? Then make known to them the abominations of their fathers." So instead of answering their questions, God actually commands Ezekiel to bring judgment. God is saying that Ezekiel is to set forth his case against them. And so in order to do so, what we'll see here in this chapter is Ezekiel is going to review their past history. And it's going to be presented to them factually just by reminding them of what they've been in the past through their ancestors. You're going to point to them that they have a long history of rebellion and idolatry. And so it's a word of judgment that he's going to bring. Ezekiel is to set forth his case against them. And so in order to do so, what we'll see here in this chapter is Ezekiel is going to review their past history. And it's going to be presented to them factually just by reminding them of what they've been in the past through their ancestors. You're going to point to them that they have a long history of rebellion and idolatry. And so it's a word of judgment that he's going to bring to them. Verse 5, "Say, on that day I raised my hand in an oath to them to bring them out of the land of Egypt into a land that I had searched out for them, flowing with milk and honey, the glory of all lands. Then I said to them, each of you, throw away the abominations which are before his eyes, and do not defile yourselves with the idols of Egypt. I'm the Lord your God." All cast away the abominations which were before their eyes, nor did they forsake the idols of Egypt. Then I said, I will pour out my fury on them and fulfill my anger against them in the midst of the land of Egypt. But I acted for my name's sake, that it should not be profaned before the Gentiles among whom they were, in whose sight I had made myself known to them to bring them out of the land of Egypt. Did they forsake the idols of Egypt? Then I said, I will pour out my fury on them and fulfill my anger against them in the midst of the land of Egypt. But I acted for my name's sake, that it should not be profaned before the Gentiles among whom they were, in whose sight I had made myself known to them to bring them out of the land of Egypt. And so the first thing he brings up is that Israel rebelled against the Lord while in bondage there in Egypt. And while suffering in Egypt, God had provided deliverance for them through a man by the name of Moses. And God had said through Moses, I'm going to bring, chapter 6 verse 8 says, I'll bring you into the land which I swore to give to Abraham, Isaac, and Jacob. And I will give it to you as a heritage. I am the Lord. And so from the beginning, God is pointing out to them that he has had a covenantal relationship with them, that he made a selection of that nation,

0: them special promises, and yet they remained in rebellion almost consistently, almost constantly. You see, while in Egypt, the Jews had become idolaters. Notice in verse 7 how he says, I said to them, each of you throw away the abominations which are before his eyes and do not defile yourselves with the idols of Egypt. I'm the Lord your God. So while they were in Egypt, they actually defiled themselves. What they did is they saw something that caused the inclination of their heart to desire it. This was clearly revealed in their history.
1: If you'd like a clear picture of God's holiness and sovereignty, the book of Ezekiel is a great place to look. Ezekiel not only contrasts Israel's sin with God's perfect character, it gives us a glimpse of the glorious future that God has planned that will surely come to pass despite our failings. If you'd like to secure a CD copy of today's study in Ezekiel, I'll have all of the ordering finish up our time of study today in Ezekiel 20.
0: When Moses was receiving the law from God, and how that, as Moses was receiving that law, his brother Aaron was approached by the children of Israel.
1: Ordering finish up our time of study today in Ezekiel 20.
0: When Moses was receiving the law from God, and how that, as Moses was receiving that law, his brother Aaron was approached by the children of Israel. They said, we don't know where this man Moses is. We need a God to go before us. Made a golden calf, and the people rose up, the scripture says, to play. Immediately what they did is they went right into idolatry. It was all that they knew. It was what they were familiar with, and it's what they desired. It was something they had learned in Egypt, and they didn't want to turn away from it. They saw the beauty of what they considered to be that form of worship and didn't want to worship the invisible God. Moses is gone. As far as we know, he's abandoned us. Why shouldn't we do what we've done in the past? And that's why they began to worship that and dance before that golden calf. You remember the story. It's almost humorous if it weren't so tragic. How that when Moses wanted to worship the invisible God. Moses is gone. As far as we know, he's abandoned us. Why shouldn't we do what we've done in the past? And that's why they began to worship that and dance before that golden calf. You remember the story. It's almost humorous if it weren't so tragic. How that when Moses comes and sees what they're doing, name's sake, that it should not be profaned before the Gentiles. So the basis of his mercy is his name's sake. He does this, in other words, for his own glory. That's what he's saying. You see, God's name is intended to communicate God's nature and all that he is and all that he has revealed. It's interesting. Again, in the book of Exodus, how that on one occasion, Moses, who was very, very intimate in his communication with God, how that Moses made a request of the Lord. He said to him, and you know this request, he said to him, show me your glory. Remember how Moses said that to God? He said, show me your glory. And God says to Moses, I can't. No one can see. God does give to him a picture of his glory. And it's found in the book of Exodus in chapter 34. And it's interesting how the Bible says that God takes Moses and places him in the cleft of a rock and basically covers him up and then passes before him so that he can see that residual effect of God's passing by and see before him so that he can see that residual effect of God's passing by and see some of the evidence of his glory. But he never really sees God passes before him so that he can see that residual effect of God's passing by and see some of the evidence of his glory. But he never really sees God's full essence. By no means clearing the guilty, visiting the iniquity of the fathers upon the children and the children's children to the third and fourth generation. Moses made haste, if you will, for him to be able to see a physical manifestation. When God wanted him to know his glory, it's interesting that the way that he revealed his glory to him is by giving to him his name. Because his name reveals his attributes, and his name is what is intended to awaken them to the reality of what God's nature really is all about. Should not be profaned before the Gentiles. Well, in verse 10, continuing, therefore I made them go out of the land of Egypt. and brought them into the wilderness.

And I gave them my statutes and showed them my judgments, which if a man does, he shall live by them. Moreover, I also gave them my Sabbaths to be a sign between them and me, that they might know that I am the Lord who sanctifies them. Yet the house of Israel rebelled against me in the wilderness. They did not walk in my statutes. They despised my judgments, which if a man does, he shall live by them. And they greatly defiled my Sabbaths. Then I said I would pour out my fury on them in the wilderness to consume them. But I acted for my name's sake, that it should not be profaned before the Gentiles, in whose sight I had brought them out. So I also raised my hand in an oath to them in the wilderness, that I would not bring them into the land which I had given them, flowing with milk and honey, the glory of all lands, because they despised my judgments and did not walk in my statutes, but profaned my Sabbaths, for their heart went after their idols. Nevertheless, my eyes spared them from destruction. I did not make an end of them in the wilderness. So he moves from the early history there in Egyptian bondage and takes them to a second stage, and that is the rebellion in that wilderness. Now, when they had rebelled against him, God exiled him in the wilderness for 40 years. And once again, he's making it clear that this rebellious nation had great opportunities to do that which was right. Notice how he says, I gave you my statutes. Now, when he speaks of giving them the Sabbaths, that's the weekly Sabbath. It was intended to give a preview of the rest that they would have in him, because on the seventh day, they were to rest and they would get an insight into what it's going to be like in their fellowship with God, where they cease from all labor and simply rest in him. Now, those Sabbaths were specifically given to observe the Sabbath throughout their generations as a perpetual covenant. The Sabbath is for the Jewish nation. But as God is speaking to them, and I want to highlight this and spend a moment looking at this, he makes a strong point, and I want you to see it in verse 13. Notice how he says, if a man does, he shall live by them. If a man does them, he shall live by them. Given, observe the Sabbath throughout their generations as a perpetual covenant. The Sabbath is for the Jewish nation. But as God is speaking to them, and I want to highlight this and spend a moment looking at this, he makes a strong point, and I want you to see it in verse 13. Notice how he says, if a man does, he shall live by them. If a man does them, he shall live by them. There's a variety of reasons that the law was given. One of those reasons is to expose us to our inability to keep it. Because even as the Apostle Paul states, he says, you know, I didn't know that I had certain sins until the law was given, and then all kinds of lust awakened in my heart. And what happened is, he's simply saying, is the law gave a name to the nature that I have. So the law, when you look at this, and therefore I'll say it very quickly, you might be thinking, the law, what is that? And so the natural inclination for most people is to think in terms of, well, the Ten Commandments. Is that what the law is? And obviously, in the law of Moses, there are the Ten Commandments. But when you begin to study the Old Testament, you actually find that there are some 613 commandments that are specifically given, that if you do these, you shall live by. 613 commandments specifically given to the nation of Israel. It wasn't just Ten Commandments. Ten Commandments alone are enough. But when you go through the Old Testament, you look in the law, you find that there were actually 613. There were ritual laws and a variety of other kinds. And so the law was intended to awaken in us an awareness that there's something wrong with me. There's something wrong with me. Like Paul would say, the one who wants to do right has the constant battle because I do what is wrong. And he even went so far as to say, who's going to deliver me from this body of death? The will is present. The ability to perform that which I desire is not. Oh, wretched man that I am. I wonder how many in this room understand that. I think most of us do. I want to do right, but I don't have the power to do it. Before I got saved, you know, I didn't want to hurt my mom, and I didn't intentionally set out desire. It's not. Oh, wretched man that I am. I wonder how many in this room understand that. I think most of us do. I want to do right, but I don't have the power to do it. Before I got saved, you know, I didn't want to hurt my mom, and I didn't intentionally set out to

to cause my mind to say, saying, what can I do to break her heart today? How can I lie to her today? How can I use her today? How can I? I didn't think that way. I just did those things. They were natural to do. But I don't have the power to do it. Before I got saved, I didn't want to hurt my mom, and I didn't intentionally set out to cause my mind to say, saying, what can I do to break her heart today? How can I lie to her today? How can I use her today? How can I? I didn't think that way. I just did those things. They were natural to do. Because my propensity was to, and if the person didn't like it, well, I'm sorry that you don't like it. I really am. And I'm sorry that it hurts you because I really don't want to hurt you. But you're going to have to live with it because I'm not changing for you. Why would I? And that was human nature. As a kid, tried to do good. Got tired of trying to do good. Finally decided to do what was natural. And what was natural was evil. And it was a lot easier to do the evil than it was to make decisions to do that was good. That which was good. I can still remember at the age of 18 and 19 years old, even into my 20th year, before I got saved, I can still remember, and many of you can identify with this kind of sentiment, getting so tired of being what I was, getting so tired of hurting through what was natural. And what was natural was evil. And it was a lot easier to do the evil than it was to make decisions to do that was good, that which was good. I can still remember at the age of 18 and 19 years old, even into my 20th year, before I got saved, I can still remember, and many of you can identify with this kind of sentiment, getting so tired of being what I was, getting so tired of hurting people, so tired, I just can't. I've had it, Lord. I can remember that. The desire to do better was there. The ability to perform that which I desired was not. The law. No man was not. The law. No man is justified by the law. It's not simply the physical actions. You see, the Pharisees, if you were to look at the religious leadership during the time of Christ, and you had this group of men related to in Scripture as the Pharisees, numbering around 6,000, very small in number, very great in influence. When you look at the Pharisees, they were the model of righteousness. When people saw them, they had these robes that were broader at the bottom there because they broadened those robes. It's called a phylactery that was hung before their eyes in a little box.

0: brought into robe, they would say, there goes a Pharisee. That one is so righteous. They would stand on street corners. We know this. We read our Bibles in the New Testament. They would pray so that people would see them. They had certain times during the day that they would pray, and they made sure that they were in an open sight so that people going by would say it, and they had it before their eyes. And when people would see their phylacteries and see the broadened robe, they would say, there goes a Pharisee. That one is so righteous. They would stand on street corners. We know this. We read our Bibles in the New Testament. They would pray so that people would see them. They had certain times during the day that they would pray, and they made sure that they were in an open sight so that people going by would say, look at that man praying, so sad and so hungry. So that the people would know, oh, indeed, these people are fasting. These people are praying. These people are giving. These are the people who would walk in and they'd take their coins and they throw it in. They would pray so that people would see them. They had certain times during the day that they would pray, and they made sure that they were in an open sight so that people going by would say, look at that man praying, so sad and so hungry. So that the people would know, oh, indeed, these people are fasting. These people are praying. These people are giving. These are the people who would walk in and they'd take their coins and they throw it into these little trumpets there as writs. You hypocrites, he said to the Pharisees. You go throughout the world to make one convert, and once you have converted him, you make him twice the child of hell that you yourself are. You strain at a gnat and swallow a camel. He said, you tithe of the mint and the herbs and all manner of spices, but you forget the weightier things of the law, like love, justice, mercy. These are the things you ought to do, and you've left them undone. When Jesus would speak to the Pharisees, he spoke with some strong language. He didn't speak like that to the publicans.
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0: Things you ought to do, and you've left them undone. When Jesus would speak to the Pharisees, he spoke with some strong language. 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

Hey, this is Pastor Dave with Agents for Christ, and you're listening to Evangelism Minute. You know, for many of us, sharing the gospel means bringing someone to church. We think, maybe I can just get this person to come to church. Then maybe the pastor will explain the gospel. Then maybe he'll give an altar call. And then maybe this person will go forward and give their life to Jesus. Now, this is a good idea, but still there are too many maybes involved. What if the pastor doesn't give an altar call that day? Or what if this person won't come to church? Or worse yet, what if they don't make it to church? We go to church to get equipped ourselves to share the gospel, to live a godly life, and to be a light in the world. Take the opportunity to share the good news yourself. Maybe the altar call will happen at work, or over the phone, or even at home. Remember, the Bible tells us that today is the day of salvation. For more evangelism resources, go to gottracts.com. That's G-O-T-T-R-A-C-T-S.com.

How can we know that we are abiding in Christ when we know our lives are producing fruit? This happens when we are in union with the suffering. We would wither spiritually if we were severed from the vine that sustains us. A disciple is one that is in progress of becoming like Christ. The commandment to abide is not a fulfillment in a single act. It is an ongoing life of commitment to and united with Jesus. Today on The Level, Pastor Poncho will continue our studies in the Gospel of John. We'll look today at chapter 15 and learn the evidence of abiding in Jesus.

0: And now with today's program of On the Level, here's Pastor Pancho.
1: In John chapter 15, we have here what we call the doctrine of abiding. The word abiding basically means to dwell, to live, to habitate. And there are those who like to argue about doctrine issues. There are those who say, once saved, always saved. Others believe that you can lose your salvation. And sometimes they use me as the referee. What do you think, Punch? I don't get into that because I'm not concerned of losing my salvation. So you believe that once saved, always saved? I didn't say that. I am not afraid of losing my salvation. You see, as long as I'm hooked up to Jesus, why would I want to lose my salvation? So you're saying that if you let go of Jesus, you will lose your salvation? I'm not saying that. That's why we read John chapter 15, verses 1 through 8. And there you see it yourself, you read it yourself, and may the Lord give

give you the inspiration to give you my salvation. So you're saying that if you let go of Jesus, you will lose your salvation? I'm not saying that. That's why we read John chapter 15, verses 1 through 8. And there you see it yourself, you read it yourself, and may the Lord give you the inspiration to give you a determination about what in this life from the pit of hell, and to go on and do their dastardly deeds and their sins, thinking in their mind, well, I'm saved already. I am saved. And so when they hear that doctrine, it is an erroneous, destructive doctrine. Here you see yourself very well. There, first of all, let's recap what happened in John chapter 14. It's important. First of all, number one, in chapter 14, Jesus is departing this earthly world. And he's going back to the Father in heaven, according to John chapter 13, verses 1 through 3. Secondly, Jesus assures comfort for his distraught followers through the coming Comforter, the Spirit of Truth, descending straight from God the Father. However, Jesus said that the world, verses 15 and 16, the parakletos, that is the Greek term for the abiding presence of God. Now, Jesus in the physical realm is no longer going to be there. So he says to them, it is good that I go away, because if I do not go away, the Comforter will not come. So Jesus says, for the abiding presence of God. Now, Jesus in the physical realm is no longer going to be there. So he says to them, it is good that I go away, because if I do not go away, the Comforter will not come. So Jesus says, you will not see that the laws of God's heart or the laws of God will be in the hearts of man and in the minds of each individual. We will no longer need a mediator like a priest, like in the Old Testament. We are told that the Holy Spirit will dwell inside of humanity, inside the heart of man. And thus the Bible says that this body of God, although we do not see him, we do not feel him, we do not taste him, we are born again. And you know what that means when we are born again. Some of us had a sensational, explosive change. Others, we had a gradual change. Some of us are in the Lord like 10 years. We're still being changed dramatically. And some people are so blessed by God, although we do not see him, we do not feel him, we do not taste him, we are born again. And you know what that means when we are born again. Some of us had a sensational, explosive change. Others, we had a gradual change. Some of us are in the Lord like 10 years. We're still being changed dramatically. And some people are so joyful with the things that tweak me. It blessed me, but it tweaked me. Have you ever asked God, Lord, I'm running out of gas? You ever felt that way? Yes or no? Okay, some of you are going, no, never. I don't know what kind of gas you have. But there are times when I am mentally fatigued. Anybody there? We wait a lot. But when you have around 40 pillows full of feathers, it's pretty heavy. So there's different variances of burdens. All of us here have different burdens. All of us. Some medical, some relationships, some marital, some employment. Some of us spend too much time with workaholics. Some of us are just, you know, there's so many variances. But no matter, I don't feel like going. Have you been there? How many of you have never been there? Be honest. We've been there. Do you know that you don't have to say it? You can just live it. You don't have to express that you don't love somebody. You don't have to tell someone, I don't love you. You can express it by posture, by attitude, by discontentment, by malcontentment, just the attitude of doing things. You can broadcast and telegraph people that you don't love them. And so it is with us. We don't say, God is your fault. We don't say that. We live our lives with that blaming God. And we know that. And that's why sometimes we run out of gas. But in verse 2, it freaked me out. Now, I read it before. But when you begin to study it,

freaked me out. Now, I read it before, but when you begin to study it, it's a trip. He said, first of all, I read it and then we recap. First of all, he says, Jesus said, I am the true vine, implying that if in verse 3 he says this, you are already clean because of the word which I have spoken to you. Well, when did he tell them they were dirty? You see, the word here, prune, it's not the right word. The word for pruning here, you look it up in the Greek, is literally to clean, to wash. Well, what does that mean? You see, in the Middle East, the vines of the fruit sometimes are so heavy. Here's what happens. They're so heavy with the fruit that they fall to the ground. With the dirt, the water becomes muddy. And the mud covers the fruit, the grapes. Wash the fruit. Take the muck and the dirt off so the sun can hit it. And if you can, you can prop the grapes without cutting them, but you can prop the grapes so they will not be touching the ground. And you do take any other of the sap, any other branches, because that way you eliminate the sap from going to unnecessary leaves. And it goes directly to the fruit. But you can prop the grapes so they will not be touching the ground. And you do take any other of the sap, any other branches, because that way you eliminate the sap from going to unnecessary leaves. And it goes directly to the fruit. For me, it was my... You want to be fruitful? And you become fruitful, and all of a sudden God says, pow! What was that for? I don't need that. Oh, no. I know that. But you're being fruitful. And you're going to bring more fruit. What are you carrying from the world right now? Think about it. What are you carrying from the world right now? Attitude? Are you trying to live like the world and you don't look like an Egyptian, but when you walk out of the church, you walk like an Egyptian. You talk like an Egyptian. And see, that's another analogy. If you're a brand new believer, you say, what does the Egyptian have to do? Well, and as you're going in your journey in the desert, you're looking back to Egypt and you say, oh man, oh, the cilantro looks good. Oh, the leeks. All those mangoes, and we're in the desert eating this dumb bread every single day. We fry the bread, we cook the bread, we everything with the bread. I am tired of bread, but God says, I'm going to provide for you every single day. Your shoes will not wear out. I'm with you at night, I'm with you in Joshua, as my personal reading is. Also, we're going to our staff every single Friday at 8 o'clock. We're going to the book of Joshua. Now, you know, if you don't know what happened, Moses was leading the church, meaning Israel, for 40 years. He's the big kahuna, right? He's the leader. He's the spokesman. He's the mediator. He's a type of Jesus. And all of a sudden, God tells Moses, you misrepresented me. You cannot lead them. And God tells Moses, I want you to pick Joshua, your assistant. He is going to lead the people. Joshua, the Lord said, the Bible says in Joshua chapter 1, do not be afraid. Do not be dismayed. Around 5 times, God told Joshua, do not be afraid, implying that Joshua was afraid. Afraid of what? Well, not only afraid of taking the role in the position of now the spokesman for a nation, the leader of a nation. Around 5 times, God told Joshua, do not be afraid, implying that Joshua was afraid. Afraid of what? Well, not only afraid of taking the role in the position of now the spokesman for a nation, the leader of a nation, but it was a hint that God is doing something in my life and it's not right. When God is perfecting you, he's moving you. But we are not prone for change. We like the old ways. We like the old school. My kids have a different language. I have a different language. The word chick is good. I have a different language. The word chick is good. The word trip out, Jesus has been walking with the disciples for 3 years. He's been talking to them, ministering to them, comforting them. They were watching miracles. They were seeing compassion being provided by Jesus, God walking among them. And all of a sudden, after 3 years, their world is about to change. I'm leaving. Just like Joshua. What do you mean? There's no more bread from heaven? No. You mean once we cross the land, the Jordan River, see, the Jordan River
It's a demarcation symbol that once you cross over, everything changes. Let me ask you, when you become a Christian, does everything change? Yes or no? It changes, man. They were not that close to Jericho. And as a leader, he's probably pondering, how are we going to knock out that city? It's so fortified. And the Bible says that an angel of the Lord, the general of the Lord's army, appears to him. And he said, the battle is the Lord's, not yours. Amen. Amen for that. See, this night, the battle is not your battle. It's not mine either. All we have is a commandment by God to hold on to him, to abide in him. Hold on. So notice what Jesus said, and we'll come back to it. Verse 1 of chapter 15. In me that does not bear fruit, he takes away. And every branch that bears fruit, he prunes, that it may bear more fruit. You, my disciples, you are already clean because of the word which I have spoken to you. Abide in me, and I in you. As the branch cannot bear fruit of itself unless it abides in the vine, neither can you unless you abide in me. I am the vine, you and I and the disciples are the branches. He who abides in me and I in him bears much fruit. For without me, you can do nothing. Now, I can do something. Well, Jesus is implying in the context that you cannot be fruitful. What is the opposite of fruitful? Fruitless, productless, vanity, empty, nothing. It's like the book of Haggai. You see, in the book of Haggai, the prophet was told to go tell the people of Israel. He says, you got money, but you have holes in your pockets. And you know why God says to the prophet? Because I blew your money away. Why did I blow it away, says the Lord? He says, because your priorities are backwards. My house, which is the house of the Lord, lays in ruins and desolation while you live in panel homes and you take care of yourself and you have neglected. You got money, but you have holes in your pockets. And you know why God says to the prophet? Because I blew your money away. Why did I blow it away, says the Lord? He says, because your priorities are backwards. My house, which is the house of the Lord, lays in ruins and desolation while you live in panel homes and you take care of yourself and you have neglected me. So it's a branch and it's dried up or desiccated or withered. And they gather them and throw them into the what? Into the fire, and they are what? Burned. If you abide in me and my words abide in you, you will ask what you desire and it shall be done for you. By this my Father is glorified that you bear much fruit, so you will be my disciples. Being fruitful does not mean that you're going to be a sensational, dynamic Christian. That every word comes out of your mouth is glory, hallelujah. It doesn't mean that. Nor does it mean that you have 8 years of Christian education, that you're in the forefront with Billy Graham and Greg Laurie and Chuck Smith. That doesn't mean that. You can be a mom or single mom. Your children, they're part of your ministry. How wonderful it is for single parents to see their children grow up and be productive members of our society. Those are the fruits. Some of you have not tasted the fruit yet. And you know what? May I share something with you personally from my heart? Some of you may never taste the fruit at all in your life, but you will be when we get to heaven. You will be. Some of you say, Pancho, man, I haven't had no fruit. Okay. And then analyze yourself. Ask yourself, are you in the faith? Ask yourself, what am I doing that's prohibiting from having fruit in my life? You don't have to analyze. You don't have to ask somebody. Ask yourself. Why? You know why. Why? Well, I'm still dabbling over here. I'm still compromising over here. I'm still dealing and wheeling under the table. You know, you know that. And that is the problem, that you're compromising somewhere along the line. Oh, sure, you're not stealing banks. Sure, you're not buying kilos. Sure, you're not. And pretty soon, we dislodge from the vine. For whatever reason, thinking that you and I can do it,
Jesus said,

0: apart from me, you can do nothing. Sure, you can do whatever you want to do, but Jesus, in context, is saying that you will not be productive. You see, the word productivity means creative, inspiration, success, beneficial, acceptable, and pleasing. It has nothing to do with having money. It has nothing to do with getting a sexual hookup. It has to do everything with feeling content with your life. It's productive. It's wonderful. But what is the opposite is futility. Apart from me, you can do nothing. That's what the word means. Nothing means basically futile, acceptable, and pleasing. It has nothing to do with having money. It has nothing to do with getting a sexual hookup. It has to do everything with feeling content with your life. It's productive. It's wonderful. But what is the opposite is futility. Apart from me, you can do nothing. That's what the word means. Nothing means basically futility. We feel it. And if you're goofy enough and you feel the wind, you go, well, I'm going to catch some of it. Ah. And yet Jesus said, I am the vine. The vine is the source of vitality. Some of you that have been to my house, you know, we used to have, the house was covered with nothing. That's what the word means. Nothing means basically futility. We feel it. And if you're goofy enough and you feel the wind, you go, well, I'm going to catch some of it. Ah. And yet Jesus said, I am the vine. The vine is the source of vitality. Some of you that have been to my house, you know, we used to have, the house was covered with ivy, the whole house. But the best way, if you want to take all the ivy off, it'd be ludicrous for you to start taking everything. All you got to do is go to the vine. All you got to do is hack that thing off. One, a two, and a three. That's it. Then walk away, Renee. That's it. Just walk away. 2 days later, you see your house is brittle brown. By a week, all you got to do is go boop, boop, boop, and everything falls off. Why? Because you cut it at the vine. Very, very simple here. So it means you need to be hooked up with Jesus. For what? How do we get hooked up with Jesus? Well, in order to be hooked up, he says several times, the key words is abide, clean, fruitful, and futility. But what does that mean, abide? It means to wait for, to endure without yielding, to remain stable or fixed. That means hooked up in you. Who is Jesus to us? Who is Jesus to you? Is Jesus just someone who is a figment of your imagination? Or is it the other Jesus Christ? Abide in him. If you abide in me, I will abide with you, Jesus said. Apart from me, you can do nothing. There isn't anywhere else we can go. Jesus said, apart from me, you can do nothing. You can listen to the pundits. You can listen to the radio heads, the talking heads. You can listen. But here's Jesus. If you abide in me, as I abide in you, you will be fruitful. And my Father in heaven is glorified that not only that you bear fruit, but that you bear much fruit. We're not talking about money. We're talking about living productive lives.
1: 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But Jesus takes us as we are and is more patient grace if we deserved it. We can trust the care of our heavenly gardener. As Pastor Poncho has been teaching on today's program of On the Level, as we've been looking at John 15 on today's program, and there's still much more to learn in this gospel, which we'll do in our next program, and I hope you can join us then. Well, for the latest news and information, to know anything and everything about our ministry here at the Ark Montebello, as well as being able to review this study again, simply go to our website at thearkmontebello.com.

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2: To say technology has changed

The traditional church and work dynamic is an understatement. It could be you're a business owner and you're experiencing deep-seated things remotely related to what you're paying them to do. You're lost for a solution because these young adults are the only people remotely qualified, and they feel entitled to their tech day and night. Maybe you're a seasoned pastor, and you are distraught at the extreme decline in spirituality you've witnessed over the past two decades. You've beat yourself up for a long time, believing that your effectiveness is almost nil. It's not that people lack enthusiasm. They have plenty of that, just not for the things of God. You sense God's anguish because most of His children are more interested in the latest Netflix series than they are in His Word. They're connected 24/7, just no longer to Him. God wants to refresh and give you a new perspective. He really does. And you might just find some answers in my book, Digital Rehab, at Dr. I threw the

Welcome to Searchlight, a survey through Scripture with Pastor John Corson. It is our desire to bring you a systematic study of the entire Bible, chapter by chapter, book by book. Over the past couple of Searchlight programs, we have been looking at a very important subject, and that subject is sexual immorality. Sexual immorality is a problem that is pervasive throughout our culture, but it was also a problem 2,000 years ago. We have seen that in our study from 1 Corinthians chapter 6, where the Apostle Paul is dealing with this problem. Paul told the Corinthians that the solution is simple: flee fornication. Paul gave them four reasons why they should flee fornication, and these reasons apply just as much to us today. First, we learn that sexual immorality jeopardizes our eternal state. Second, Paul told us that it agonizes our holy King. Next, Paul

0: said that sexual immorality erodes our soul. As we join our teaching today, we will learn a fourth reason why we should flee sexual immorality. With our study, here now is Pastor John.
1: The fourth and final reason that Paul gives in this chapter, in this text, not only jeopardizes your eternal state, agonizes your holy king, oh, you're involving him, compromises your very being, but it minimizes your usability. Agonizes your holy king, oh, you're involving him, compromises your very being, but it minimizes your usability. Holy Ghost, which is in you, which you have of God, and you are not your own. Don't you understand? Your body is the temple. Now, what is the temple? Ministry for the nation Israel. And now Paul is saying, your body is the temple. Pray tell, you Bible students, what happened when the enemies of Israel wanted to undo the nation? What did they do? Whether it was Nebuchadnezzar in 586 BC or Titus, the Roman general, in AD 70, what did the enemies of Israel do to destroy their effectiveness? What happened when the enemies of Israel wanted to undo the nation? What did they do? Whether it was Nebuchadnezzar in 586 BC or Titus, the Roman general, in AD 70, what did the enemies of Israel do to destroy their effectiveness, to wipe them out? Sexual sin, which the Bible likens unto a fire. That's what he will do to me and to you. He'll come time and time again to burn you, to consume you with lust, that you might be burned out, decommissioned, not involved in service. You say, oh, I don't care, man. It's worth it. The problem with lust is this: the burning of the temple. It's a fire that is never satiated. It's never satisfied. That's the tricky deal, folks. The problem with lust is this: the burning of the temple. It's a fire that is never satiated. It's never satisfied. That's the tricky deal, folks. Body is the temple, the central place of ministry. The Spirit resides in you. And even as the enemies of Israel burn the temple to nullify them as a nation, so the enemy of your soul, Satan, the enemy of my soul, Satan, will. Well, then why did the Lord make me this way? Perhaps you say, if you're single here or struggling in this matter, if you're married or whatever, why did he make me with these desires? Why wasn't I given just a simple switch that I could just turn off and keep it off until I married to the right person, then turn it on? That would be simple. Keep it off until I married to the right person, then turn it on. That would be simple. Why didn't he design me? There'll be unparalleled destruction and devastation. We, of course, at that time will be caught up in heaven, but the world will go through a time of great tribulation, and yet the Lord does not leave himself without a witness on the earth. There's 144,000. 12,000 from each tribe of Israel sent throughout the world as Jewish Billy Grahams. And they'll have a powerful effect. And it says concerning these 144,000, and they sung, verse 3, as it were a new song before the throne and before the four beasts and the elders. And no man could learn that song but the 144,000 which were redeemed from the earth. These are they which were not defiled with women, for they are virgins. Watch this. These are they which follow the Lamb whithersoever he goeth. 144,000 Jewish Billy Grahams, used by the Lord, rewarded in eternity, virgins, not defiling themselves with immorality that will be rampant on the earth at that time, even more than it is today. But they choose to say, we will follow the Lamb wherever he goes. Now, what about this?

whole matter of our desire sexually, the passion that we feel. The struggle you're having, single person, young brother. Even as these 144,000 had the opportunity to say, we'll follow the Lamb wherever he goes, we will serve him. So you can sing the same song if you choose in this day, in this time of tribulation, to say, I'm serious about Jesus. I'm going to follow him wherever he goes. And if that means denying my impulses, my urges, so be it. Treat. Be a virgin. Flee fornication. Put your money where your mouth is. You have the opportunity to prove to yourself and to demonstrate to me and to show the world, which is so absolutely insane and crazy, that you are following the Lamb. They're saying, indulge yourself. They're saying, you're born that way. You have the opportunity to prove to yourself and to demonstrate to me and to show the world, which is so absolutely insane and crazy, that you are following the Lamb. They're saying, indulge yourself. They're saying, you're born that way. They're saying, doing, I will follow the Lamb wherever he goes, and he's calling me to a life of purity. It will not be easy. I am in tribulation with my own passion, just like they are in tribulation eschatologically. I am in tribulation, but I will choose to follow the Lamb. And I'll tell you, young man, I'll tell you, sister, you keep pure. And like the 144,000, you'll go down in history, and God will bless you presently and reward you eternally. And you will never, ever, ever regret that you fled from fornication. I have never talked to one person yet who said, oh, I was really into pornography. I'm sure glad I was there. That was great, those 5 years when I was caught up in that stuff. Sure glad I flirted with homosexuality. Never. And yet all of us, if we're dealing with people at all, have talked with so many people who have said, man, I would give anything if I could go back and do it again. That is, I would flee that situation. I would resist my fleshly inclination. I would choose to follow the leading of the Lamb. It has destroyed, it has deceived, it has So what do? Forgive me for taking my time, but it's important. My heart is really heavy on this matter. I'm concerned for us in this day in which we live, in this crazy, sex-saturated culture. Understand what 1 Corinthians 6, God's Word, is saying. Make me fruitful in ministry, then stay pure like they did in Revelation 14. You say, okay, John, I get the point. I see what Paul is saying. But how do I do it? I see why I should, but how do I? Hey, this is the great thing. How? Flee fornication. Well, help me. What do you mean? Run. Flee. Split. Turn it off. Tear it up. Walk away. I don't care if it's one song on the record and the other nine are great. Get rid of it. I don't care if it's one two-minute scene and the movie's a classic and you paid $5 to go in. Split. I don't care what it means. The Bible is profoundly simple and powerful when it just says run, flee fornication.

Just do it. Flee. Nike. You know what the word Nike means in the... Just do it. Do what? Flee. Split. Run. Don't hang out. Don't stand by. Don't look in. Don't think on. You run from the stuff, whatever it might be. You flee fornication. But just do it. Flee. Nike. You know what the word Nike means in the... Just do it. Do what? Flee. Split. Run. Don't hang out. Don't stand by. Don't look in. Don't think on. You run from the stuff, whatever it might be. You flee fornication. But I have an addictive personality. We think that we're unique in our age at this time. Corinth was just as corrupt and just as crazy. And Paul said nothing about addictive personalities or inborn tendencies. And if you do, the Lord will be there to see you through. For no temptation comes to you except what is common to all men. But God, who is faithful, will not allow you to be tempted above what you are able, but with that temptation will provide a way of escape. And if you do, the Lord will be there to see you through. For no temptation comes to you except what is common to all men. But God, who is faithful, will not allow you to be tempted above what you are able, but with that temptation will provide a way of escape. 1 Corinthians 10:30. This is it. Here we go. If I choose not to see it, I won't. But there'll always be a way for me to flee. Lay with me, she said as she grabbed him by the coat. Oh, who would ever know? He was far from his country. He had been mistreated by his brothers and family previously. She was his boss's wife. He was young and virile, attractive and not married. Who would know? He was far from his country. He had been mistreated by his brothers and family previously. She was his boss's wife. He was young and virile, attractive and not married. Who would know? In this way. And it says he fled. She stood there with coat in hand. He fled. He slipped out of his coat and ran for his life. He didn't witness to her. He didn't dialogue with her. He ran as fast as he could from her. How about you? Today is the day when I will choose and you will too, whether we flee fornication or flirt with it. What we listen to, you're fleeing. If you're flirting, you're going to be falling. If you're falling, the repercussions are serious. You say, well, John, okay, great. I'm glad I came today. I feel terrible. Adultery and immoral lifestyle. And now you're saying that I'm peeled away, that I'm poured out, that I'm not what I could be, what I should be. Is that what you're saying? Yes, that's what I'm saying. That's the sad part about sin. If I take LSD this afternoon,
And if I go high on acid and crank up my chainsaw and chop off my arm because I'm high on acid, and then I, in the hospital, repent, oh, Lord, forgive me. He forgives me. In fact, he says, your sin and iniquity will I remember no more. He forgives me. But guess what? My arm does not grow back. I lost something because of my stupidity. I lost something because of my Now, here's the neat thing. I say, Lord, I've lost something. But can you take what I did in my stupidity? Can you take what Satan meant for evil against me? And can you do something good and excellent? And he would say, absolutely. What you meant for evil, this same Joseph who ran away from the seduction of Potiphar's wife, what you meant for evil, he would later say to his brothers who threw him in the pit and left him for dead, what you meant for evil, God turned for good. And that's the kind of Lord that we serve. Maybe I'll go on a speaking tour around the nation talking to high school and college students

For evil, this same Joseph who ran away from the seduction of Potiphar's wife, what you meant for evil, he would later say to his brothers who threw him in the pit and left him for dead, what you meant for evil, God turned for good. And that's the kind of Lord that we serve. Maybe I'll go on a speaking tour around the nation talking to high school and college students. That we've made. The losses we've brought upon ourselves because of our violating his word, ignoring what he said would be the inevitable repercussion. He will take it and he'll turn it for good if we allow him to and don't continue on in that sin. And he'll do it for you. He'll make you wiser when you're talking to your teenage son, your teenage daughter. When you're talking to the guy at work whose wisdom and authority, you'll speak with compassion and mercy and grace because you understand, you know the pain, the hurt, the problems, the repercussion, and you will be able to minister if you turn from it and turn yourself toward the Lord and say, oh Lord, use these scars which I've brought upon myself, the pain, the problems which have come because of my rebellion and sin. Use it any will. That's the kind of God that we serve. Accusers, does no man condemn you? And she said, no man condemns me, Lord. And he said, neither do I condemn you. Go your way and sin no more. I'm setting you free. Go your way. I don't condemn you.

0: the problems which have come because of my rebellion and sin. Use it any will. That's the kind of God that we serve. Accusers, does no man condemn you? And she said, no man condemns me, Lord. And he said, neither do I condemn you. Go your way and sin no more. I'm setting you free. Go your way. I don't condemn you. And the Lord would say that, sir. Accusers, does no man condemn you? And she said, no man condemns me, Lord. And he said, neither do I condemn you. Go your way and sin no more. I'm setting you free. Go your way. I don't condemn you. And the Lord would say that to you and to me. Be wise today. Decide right now that you will flee fornication. You'll never regret it. On earth.
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1: All the signs around us seem to be telling us Jesus is coming soon. So what are we to do? Here is Pastor John.
2: What are we supposed to be doing right now? I see it. I know. I'm aware of it. I see all that's happening. What are we to do? You want to know what you're supposed to do right now? Abide in Jesus. Abide in Jesus. Dwell with Him. Stay close to Him. Stay close to Him. He's coming.
1: Welcome to A Daily Walk with Pastor John Randall, coming to you once again.
2: What are we to do? You want to know what you're supposed to do right now? Abide in Jesus. Abide in Jesus. Dwell with Him. Stay close to Him. Stay close to Him. He's coming.
1: Welcome to A Daily Walk with Pastor John Randall, coming to you once again today from Calvary, South OC. We've seen it repeated through the ages, mankind's heart is hard. Now you would think finally people would get it, but sadly, that won't be the case for all too many. Here is Pastor John with part two of The Bowl Judgments.
2: Then the fourth angel poured out his bowl on the sun, and the power was given to him to scorch men with fire. And men were scorched with great heat, and they blasphemed the name of God who has power over the plagues, and they did not repent nor give him glory. It was in Revelation, again, chapter 8, that we read when the fourth trumpet sounded that the sun, the moon, and the stars were impacted and affected, where the result was one third of the day and the night no longer shined. Yet in Revelation 16, it's a completely different judgment. Because when the sun is affected in the bowl judgment, the sun, now the impact will increase instead of decrease. The third of the portion, or the rest, that, but it makes up 99% of the mass of the entire solar system. The diameter of the sun at its equator, approximately 860,000 miles, about 109 times of the Earth. It's so large that it can fit an estimated 1.3 million Earths inside of the sun with room to... But it makes up 99% of the mass of the entire solar system. The diameter of the sun at its equator, approximately 860,000 miles, about 109 times of the Earth. It's so large that it can fit an estimated 1.3 million Earths inside of the sun with room to spare. The closer, all of the water would boil and survival of life would be impossible. If it were further away, all of the water would freeze and the planet would be barren and empty of life. The sun converts about 5 million tons of its matter into energy every second. That's the closer, all of the water would boil and survival of life would be impossible. If it were further away, all of the water would freeze and the planet would be barren and empty of life. The sun converts about 5 million tons of its matter into energy every second. That's the equivalent to a stay there. How is it? What is it that keeps it there? What is it that keeps the earth rotating?

at just the right time on its axis. What is it that, I'll tell you what it is if you don't know. It's God. It's God. It's not evident in his image. He created you for fellowship, and he desires to save you if you're not saved. That's the God I'm talking about. Creation reveals the glory of the Lord. The firmament shows his handiwork. And men takes it for granted. But in the tribulation period, the sun's strength will increase to the point where men will be scorched by its heat, and they will know where it comes from. And remember, the water supply is no longer available. And mankind responds to this judgment by blaspheming God and refusing to repent. And that reveals a few things. For one thing, it reveals that even though mankind knows that he's suffering the consequences of his sin and where the judgment is coming from, he still refuses to repent and turn to God. The wishful thinking of some is that men would repent if they only knew the power and the righteous judgment of God. But it's shattered by the most stringent and evident divine discipline. Man says, I'm not going to bow. I'm not going to bend. I reject you, God. That's the heart of man. And it proves that the problem with humanity isn't the environment, it's not the climate that he lives in, but it's the hardness of heart. They did not repent, they did not give glory to God. Their rebellious hearts were further exposed, even though the repercussions got worse. They didn't get right with God. I have thought to myself many times, when I look at people's lives who are rejecting Jesus Christ, it appears on the outside that everything is fine. Their Instagram feed looks wonderful. Their life is perfect. They have no issues. It's a constant highlight reel. But they do not know Jesus. And I thought, what is it going to take for their eyes to be open? Does it have to be something tragic? Does it have to be something difficult? The Lord said in his word, come, let us reason together. Let's talk about this. Let's dialogue together. He gives them the opportunity. The Bible says in Hebrews chapter 3, do not harden your hearts as in the day of rebellion, in the day of trial in the wilderness. Friend, do not harden your heart today. If God's trying to get your attention, and you know right now, even as this word is going forth, that it is the Lord that's speaking to you in this moment. Listen, respond to that. And then the fifth bowl is poured out. We're almost through. Then the fifth angel poured out his bowl on the throne of the beast, and his kingdom became full of darkness. Of their deeds. Again, we find similarities to the ninth plague that fell on Egypt, recorded in the Old Testament book of Exodus in chapter 10, and also the fifth trumpet that sounded in Revelation chapter 9, where darkness came upon the earth. But when this fifth bowl is poured out, the ninth plague that fell on Egypt, recorded in the Old Testament book of Exodus in chapter 10, and also the fifth trumpet that sounded in Revelation chapter 9, where darkness came upon the earth. But when this fifth bowl is poured out, it is directed at the throne of the beast. Ever been in a dark place physically where after a time your eyes are supposed to be adjusted, but it's still so dark that you can't see the hand in front of your face? That's what we're talking about. No light available anywhere. Darkness has always been a symbol of evil in Scripture. The devil himself is called the prince of darkness. Jesus spoke of those who live in a lifestyle of sin and referred to them as living in darkness. It's called a kingdom of darkness. And of course, his kingdom is a kingdom of light. Then he wants to bring you out of the kingdom of darkness and into his marvelous light. Jesus said it this way in John chapter 3. This is the condemnation that has come into the world, that light has come into the world, and darkness, that his deeds may be clearly seen, that they have been done in God. Friend, let me ask you today, are you living in darkness, or are you walking in the light? Because if you're living in darkness and you're choosing darkness, you will eventually have darkness. But Jesus is calling you into light. He's calling you into light. I wonder if you can hear his voice today. The kingdom of this world is a kingdom of darkness, and it will eventually, and literally, darkness covers the fifth bowl. You know what it is? Really, it's a preview of hell itself. It's a preview of what hell's going to be like. Because Jesus, who described hell, described it as outer darkness. And he said that it's a place of weeping and gnashing of teeth. Those under the judgment of the fifth bowl stand, as it were, on the shores of the lake of fire. And yet, they blaspheme God.

and they do not repent. They do not turn from their sins or their evil deeds. Friend, perhaps that describes you today. You know you're walking in disobedience to God and to his love for you. And things are quickly unraveling and darkness is encroaching. Don't make the same mistake that these people did and harden your heart. Because I do believe that there comes a point, and I don't know where it is, it demands a change of lifestyle. Those of the world's kingdom here knew this was God's doing, but did not repent, did not change, because they would have had to give up something and they were unwilling to part with it. They were unwilling to part with that which was destroying them, but they were in bondage to it. But what they would have received in return is incomparable, eternal life. It was destroying them, but they were in bondage to it. But what they would have received in return is incomparable, eternal life. Finally, the sixth bowl, great day of God Almighty, behold, the Lord says, I am coming as a thief. Blessed is he who watches and keeps his garments, lest he walk naked and they see his shame. And they gather them together to approach deceptively, and they convince these nations, these rulers, these kings, to come together and fight against God. How deceptive do they have to be to convince men to actually try and fight against God in this battle of Armageddon? The river Euphrates is a river that holds it to approach deceptively, and they convince these nations, these rulers, these kings, to come together and fight against God. How deceptive do they have to be to convince men to actually try and fight against God in this battle of Armageddon? The river Euphrates is a river that holds a place of prominence to Abraham back in Genesis 15. It's about 1,800 miles long and so large that it forms a barrier between the armies of the world. And it's also, at one time, it served as the eastern border of the Roman Empire. But now it says this river dries up and all the kings, everybody gathers. Battle of Armageddon. The river Euphrates is a river that holds a place of prominence to Abraham back in Genesis 15. It's about 1,800 miles long and so large that it forms a barrier between the armies of the world. And it's also, at one time, it served as the eastern border of the Roman Empire. But now it says this river dries up and all the kings, everybody gathers, the people from the east, they come to kings. Folks, it seems to refer, perhaps, to those oriental rulers in the east. Not a surprise when you look at what's going on today in the east. For the literal rendering of this passage is the kings, rulers in the east. Not a surprise when you look at what's going on today in the east. For the literal rendering of this passage is the kings of the sun open. That you're not sticking your head in the dirt and in a hole in the ground and trying to, you know, hide from it all. Listen, you need to have your eyes open. You need to see what's going on. Things are coming together quicker than we can even follow. But here's what we know for sure. The armies of the world at this time will be seduced by lying spirits that will convince them to come to the battle in Israel. It's a beautiful valley. I've visited it many times. And it separates Galilee from Samaria. It is peaceful. It is breathtaking. When Napoleon Bonaparte saw this valley, he said, it is the ideal battleground for the armies of the world. And he was absolutely right. But John sees a preview, folks, of nations coming together for this final battle. In the future battle, God will intervene. He will destroy the armies of the Antichrist as defined, and like a sharp sword, it goes out and game over. That's what happens. And the Bible predicts it, folks. In Zechariah chapter 14, it says this, for I will gather all the nations to battle against Jerusalem. The city shall be taken. Then the Lord, in the future battle, God will intervene. He will destroy the armies of the Antichrist as defined, and like a sharp sword, it goes out and game over. That's what happens. And the Bible predicts it, folks. In Zechariah chapter 14, it says this, for I will gather all the nations to battle against Jerusalem. The city shall be taken. Then the Lord will go forth, lest he walk naked and they see his shame. Here is a declaration of the certainty of the coming of the Lord when he said, I am coming. Not I might, it's a possibility. It's without doubt. Then there is a blessing pronounced on those who are watching. Those who are not falling asleep amidst this world, they have their eyes open. They can discern the times. They know.

there is something far greater at hand than what the media of this world presents. They know their Bibles. They know there is a dark agenda of the devil setting up the world. But ultimately, they know that God is working all things together for good. And they will not be taken by surprise because they're watching. Is that you this morning? Are you watching? Are you ready? Are your eyes open? It also says their garments are prepared and they won't be ashamed. The Bible says in 1 John chapter 2, now little children, abide in him, that when he... What do we do right now, Pastor John? How do we respond to this? What are we supposed to be doing right now? I see it. I know. I'm aware of it. I see all that's happening. What are we to do? You want to know what you're supposed to do right now? Abide in Jesus. Abide in Jesus. Dwell with him. Stay close to him. Stay close to him. He's coming. Progression of the hardness of men's hearts in that they rebel against God. They choose to worship and follow the beast. They then suffer the consequences. And rather than repent, they blaspheme and they curse God. And finally, man then attempts to fight against God and loses. But listen, this is the progression of many people even today. People talk about being progressive. Yeah, progressive away from... Look where it leads you. Look where it leads the culture. Look where it leads the state. Look where it leads the nation and the world. When you progress away from God, you're going away from God. And there are those that have reasons for hardening their heart and choosing not to believe, and they vary. But as you get further and further away, you're fighting against God, and then eventually you die without him. And dying without the one who came to die for you, so that you never have to die, you'd have eternal life, is a grave error. And they vary. But as you get further and further away, you're fighting against God, and then eventually you die without him. And dying without the one who came to die for you, so that you never have to die, you'd have eternal life, is a grave error and mistake. From heaven fell upon men each hailstone about the weight of a talent. That's about 100-pound hailstone. And what did men do? They blasphemed God because of the plague of hail, since that plague was exceedingly great. Folks, you may recognize those words, it is done. These words described a completed action with ongoing results. It's similar to Jesus' words that he said from the cross, it is finished, it is done, when he paid the price for your sin. It's done, it's complete. God's judgment on Jesus at Calvary provided his words, it is done. These words describe a completed action with ongoing results. It's similar to Jesus' words that he said from the cross, it is finished, it is done, when he paid the price for your sin. It's done, it's complete. God's judgment on Jesus at Calvary provided salvation for repentance. And rather than be savior, he becomes judge. This great earthquake, a mighty great earthquake, it's as if, I pictured in my mind, if you ever had one of those snow globes, everything seems peaceful. Everything is going. It's like God, who spans the universe with his hand. The Bible says the earth is his footstool. He takes the planet in his hand and just shakes it up like it's never been shaken before. Mountains crumble. Cities, nations split apart. Everything being shaken. As the Bible says in Hebrews, he who promised, once more I will shake not only the earth, but also heaven. And yet what? And hailstones falling, 100 pounds. And men blaspheme God and reject him. Folks, listen. Today, God is calling for people to repent from sin and to be saved. Jesus said, many will say to me in that day, Lord, have we not prophesied in thy name, and in thy name cast out devils, and in thy name done many wonderful works? And I will profess to them, I never knew you. Depart from me, you that work iniquity. There will be those that say, Lord, but didn't we do this? And Lord, I went to that parking lot, you know, that one time. I mean, that was something. And the Lord will say, I didn't know you. You need to repent. A repent is a change of direction. The first message that Jesus preached after he was baptized was repent and believe the gospel. And that message hasn't changed. Jesus told the crowd in Luke, this happens, then friend, respond to the love of God today. God loved you so much that he died for you. He went to the cross, paid for every sin you've ever committed, and then was buried, and then rose again on the third day.

0: today. Don't put it off. Oh, these things are coming in the future. These things will surely take place. But Jesus said, I have come as a light into this world in John chapter 12, that whoever believes in me should not abide in darkness. Jesus said, if anyone can hear my words and does not believe, I don't judge him. For I did not come to judge the world, but to save the world. But he who rejects me.
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1: Freddy Adams of Calvary Chapel Stone Mountain in Atlanta, Georgia. Pastor Sandy is currently teaching through the book of 3 John. Now, here's Pastor Sandy in 3 John chapter 1 as he begins his message, Three Men and a Baby.
2: Apparently, the shortest books list was a big hit. So today, I'm back with the sequel. I've got another top 10 list of the shortest books ever written. Here, apparently, the shortest books list was a big hit. So today, I'm back with the sequel. I've got another top 10 list of the shortest books ever written. Here they are, number 10. Take long to thumb through that book. Number 6, the EPA cookbook, Spotted Owl Recipes. Again, this topic makes for a very skinny volume. Number 5, this is my favorite, the Justin Bieber Guide to Field Dressing a Deer. Everything he knows about that is in that one volume. I doubt if he has gutted too many bucks in his lifetime. Number 4, Out of My Price Range by Bill Gates. Again, this topic makes for a very skinny volume. Number 5, this is my favorite, the Justin Bieber Guide to Field Dressing a Deer. Everything he knows about that is in that one volume. I doubt if he has gutted too many bucks in his lifetime. Number 4, Out of My Price Range by Bill Gates. By Nick Saban. Oh, cool as a cucumber, Nick is offering us his suggestion. Doesn't make for a long read. And the number 1 shortest book ever written, White House Employees with Job Security. Now that is a very, very short list. Well, this morning we're studying another short volume. The 14 verses of John's third letter. 3 John is the shortest book in the Bible. And the names of 4 men appear in this book. John the Elder, Gaius, Demetrius, and a man who is held in not so flattering a light, a villain named Diotrephes. This is 3 men and a baby. John, Gaius, and Demetrius are the men, while Diotrephes is the big baby. Well, let's read the letter, and then we'll study through it verse by verse. 3 John begins, "The elder to the beloved Gaius, whom I love in truth. Beloved, I pray that you may prosper in all things and be in health, just as your soul prospers. For I rejoiced greatly when brethren walk in truth. Beloved, you do faithfully whatever you do for the brethren and for strangers who have borne witness of your love before the church. If you send them forward on their journey in a manner worthy of God, you do well, because they went forth for his name's sake. Beloved, do not imitate what is evil, but what is good. He who does good is of God, but he who does evil has not seen God. Demetrius has a good testimony from all, and from the truth itself. And we also bear witness, and you know that our testimony is true. I had many things to write, but I do not wish to write to you with pen and ink. But I hope to see you shortly, and we shall speak face to face. Peace to you, and from the truth itself. And we also bear witness, and you know that our testimony is true. I had many things to write, but I do not wish to write to you with pen and ink. But I hope to see you shortly, and we shall speak face to face. Peace to you, our friends, grew statesmen." John had outlived his contemporaries. You

could say he was the only surviving member of the original band. He was the man who had been with Jesus. He was an eyewitness. He had seen it all. And he was now in Ephesus overseeing the spread of the gospel among the Gentiles. You see, John was a man with some street cred. He was the only surviving member of the original band. He was the man who had been with Jesus. He was an eyewitness. He had seen it all. And he was now in Ephesus overseeing the spread of the gospel among the Gentiles. You see, John was a man with some street cred. He had earned his bona fide. When he speaks, they listen. Everywhere he goes, folks yearn to hear from this man. See, John is not just an elder. As he introduces himself here, he is the elder. He loves the church and he listens if there's someone in your life that you look to as the elder. We all need to hear from a wise person. We all need to have the ear of a wise person. Someone we can trust. Someone who's been with Jesus and can help us get to know him as well. Well, John writes, the elder to the beloved church in Houston, if there's someone in your life that you look to as the elder. We all need to hear from a wise person. We all need to have the ear of a wise person. Someone we can trust. Someone who's been with Jesus and can help us get to know him as well. Well, John writes, the elder to the beloved Gaius. In Acts chapter 20, there is a Gaius from the town of Derbe, a man who lived in Galatia. And then in Romans 16 and in 1 Corinthians 1, a Gaius who lived in Corinth is spoken of. This was a man who, whoever Gaius was, John loved him in truth. It's interesting, the Greek name Gaius, it means on earth. And the message that John sends to Gaius could indeed apply to anyone who presently lives on earth, on this fallen planet. I suppose 3 John is a letter from the elder to the earthlings.

0: thousand.
1: Now this means we're supposed to prosper, as if this verse were some guarantee. Earl claimed his whole Christian experience from then on grew out of his understanding of 3 John verse 2. Yet the problem with their interpretation is that the rest of the New Testament betrays such a simplistic understanding. Throughout the Bible, as well as what we know of Christian experience, there are countless examples of devout believers in Jesus who have prospered spiritually while lacking financially, tortured, mocked, made destitute, yet gained God's approval through their overcoming faith. Surely God likes to give good gifts to His children, and at times He gives us a measure of good health and of more than adequate wealth. But He doesn't guarantee every Christian, non-Christians can get laid off and be challenged to pay their bills. Believers and unbelievers alike live in the same germ-infested world and sometimes grow ill. Being a Christian and abounding spiritually doesn't immunize us from poverty or from disease. To take what John meant as a good-intentioned greeting, just a simple wish for health and happiness, as some ironclad refer to financial and material prosperity for all Christians of all times, is totally foreign to the text. John neither intended that, nor could Gaius have so understood it. Thus, it cannot be the plain meaning. Temptation is to look at a verse in its historical and cultural and its literary context. It's a true statement. A text without a context will equal a pretext. Rather than some kind of doctrinal pronouncement, John is sending Gaius a common greeting here in verse 2. Gordon Fee refers to the opening of 3 John as the text will equal a pretext. Rather than some kind of doctrinal pronouncement, John is sending Gaius a common greeting here in verse 2. Gordon Fee refers to the opening of 3 John as the standard form of greeting, giving him a simple greeting of hope and happiness. And John gets to the body of his letter in verse 3. For I rejoiced greatly when brethren came and testified of the truth that is in you, just as you walk in the truth. Now this Gaius was a man known for walking in truth. Gaius lived his life in light of the truth. I'm sure he loved people, but he also loved the truth. And he wanted what he did to correspond to the truth he knew. Years ago, Earl Weaver was a baseball manager for the Baltimore Orioles. Earl was known for his violent temper. Once he threw a temper tantrum in the dugout. He knocked over several water coolers, threw whatever equipment he could get his hands on. Well, on the team that year was a born-again Christian, a young man named Pat Kelly. Well, after Weaver pitched his fit, Pat spoke up. He said, "Coach, I hope you learn to walk with the Lord." The old coach wasn't too receptive. He snapped back, "And I hope you learn to walk with the bases loaded." But Pat Kelly was right. Being a Christian is about walking with the Lord, not just talking as a walk. We're to walk in love, walk in faith, walk in the Spirit, walk as children of the light. Our life with Christ is not a run, nor is it a crawl. John calls it a walk. You know, when you run, you can lose focus. When you crawl, you're on the ground. You lack focus. But when you're talking and when you're taking a walk with someone, the steady forward progress. It's a fellowship. It's a step-by-step with someone you love. There's a gentle leading of each other. The time spent is refreshing and rejuvenating. Hey, is your life characterized as walking with the Lord? When people look on you, would they see that that's what you're doing? Well, if it is, you'll also walk in the truth. This means you're trusting in and leaning on and applying the truths of God's Word to your everyday life. You are not walking with the Lord if you're living a lie. Gaius was a man known to walk in the truth. And John says in verse 4,

I have no greater joy than to hear that my children walk in truth. And here's where I can relate. As a pastor, I have no greater joy than to walk with Jesus. Your spiritual growth is my reward. You know, when you stand strong against temptation, or when you endure a stormy season with your faith intact, or when you go out of your way to befriend someone in need, or when you get involved in a ministry, I rejoice. It brings me great joy. Hey, if you want to send a little joy your pastor's way, as a pastor, I have no greater joy than to walk with Jesus. Your spiritual growth is my reward. You know, when you stand strong against temptation, or when you endure a stormy season with your faith intact, or when you go out of your way to befriend someone in need, or when you get involved in a ministry, I rejoice. It brings me great joy. Hey, if you want to send a little joy your pastor's way, don't for a stormy season with your faith intact, or when you go out of your way to befriend someone in need, or when you get involved in a ministry, I rejoice. It brings me great joy. Hey, if you want to send a little joy your pastor's way, don't send me flowers or candy. I travel a good bit these days to other churches, and Calvary Chapel Stone Mountain has gotten quite a reputation. The way you've hosted the pastors and the leaders at their annual conferences has been so impressive. And I have people who come up to me everywhere I go and thank me. They tell me of your love and how impressed they are with your eagerness to serve and your sacrificial spirit. They say that you're an example to their church. And when they talk about you like that, quite a reputation. The way you've hosted the pastors and the leaders at their annual conferences has been so impressive. And I have people who come up to me everywhere I go and thank me. They tell me of your love and how impressed they are with your eagerness to serve and your sacrificial spirit. They say that you're an example to their church. And when they talk about you like that, I feel like John, you know. Or that you're learning a lot. But the greatest compliment I receive is that sitting under my ministry. Well, then John says in verse 6, if you send them forward on their journey in a manner worthy of God, you will do well, because they went forth for his name's sake, taking nothing from the Gentiles. And I'll never forget the first time that I read those words and that our church studied that verse. You know, we started Calvary Chapel Stone Mountain in 1980, we started teaching through the Bible in the book of Luke. And we kept a temporary basis. The owner wasn't charging us rent. He told me that if I got a liability policy, he'd just let us meet there until we found something else. Well, the weeks dragged on into months. There were few alternatives on the horizon. And that's when I read 3 John verse 6. They went forth for his name's sake, taking nothing from the Gentiles. In other words, God doesn't want his people mooching off the world. He wants us to carry our weight. He wants us to pay our bills. As John puts it, he wants us traveling through life in a manner worthy. They went forth for his name's sake, taking nothing from the Gentiles. In other words, God doesn't want his people mooching off the world. He wants us to carry our weight. He wants us to pay our bills. As John puts it, he wants us traveling through life in a manner worthy of God. God's blessing on our obedience. We all learned an important lesson through that experience. The church doesn't need to apply for neighborhood grants or dip into the community chest. God wants to fund his work through his people. See, he reserves for you and me and for all believers in Jesus the joys of giving and supporting his work. We don't need to take anything from the Gentiles. We need to support through our tithes and offerings what God is doing. Which leads to verse 8. We therefore ought to receive such that we may become fellow workers for the truth. And here's a beautiful principle. When you give your money or your time or your support or your prayers to a missionary or to a pastor or to a church, you're actually investing in that ministry. You're partnering in that particular work, and thus you're sharing in the spiritual rewards of their labors.

You know, if you buy stock in a corporation, you're making an investment that you hope is going to yield a dividend. If the company does well, you'll do well. And the same is true with your offering. You're making an investment when you give an offering. The spiritual accomplishments of Calvary Chapel Stone Mountain get credited to you when you invest in this ministry. You share in what I do and in what the staff does and in what the school is making an investment that you hope is going to yield a dividend. If the company does well, you'll do well. And the same is true with your offering. You're making an investment when you give an offering. The spiritual accomplishments of Calvary Chapel Stone Mountain get credited to you when you invest in this ministry. You share in what I do and in what the staff does and in what the school does and in what I... Now, warning. For he says, I wrote to the church, but Diotrephes, who loves to have the preeminent, we don't know. And who was this Diotrephes? Again, in one sense, we don't know. But in another sense, I've met this guy. You probably have too. For sadly, there is a Diotrephes in almost every church. I read once where the average American eats 68 hot dogs every year. Are you above or below average? Well, Diotrephes didn't eat hot dogs. He was a hot dog. Here was a man who loved the limelight. He loved to show off. He always wanted to be the center of attention. He loved being the star. He wanted all eyes on him. He wanted the preeminence. It's like what was said of Teddy Roosevelt. He wanted to be the bride at every wedding and the corpse at every funeral. How's that for garnering the attention? Just this week, I was on the phone with a fellow pastor when the thought hit me, wow, pastors sure do like to talk about themselves. I hoped that he wasn't on the other end of the line thinking the same thing about me. Reminds me of a comment Woodrow Wilson once said of a proud associate. He was the only man I have ever known who could strut while sitting down. Well, this Diotrephes could strut. He liked to exalt himself and intimidate and dominate. And when he came into the church, he brought along his attitude. Diotrephes was a dictator. Here was the

0: and dominate. And when he came into the church, he brought along his attitude. Diotrephes was a dictator. Here was the self-appointed man in Jesus' name without his approval. And it was his desire for the preeminence that made Diotrephes jealous. He was to receive John.
1: The books of 1st, 2nd, and 3rd John are believed to have been written by the Apostle John. This gives us a first-hand eyewitness account of the life and ministry of Jesus Christ. John wrote in a simple, straightforward style. He describes Jesus as Lord, or gift. Have you placed your faith in Jesus Christ? It's as simple as John says it is. Believe Jesus is Lord, and that he came to save you from your sins. Trust in him and receive his grace and mercy. Two amazing gifts that none of us deserve. Thanks for spending time with us today on Sandy Adams Radio. 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There you'll find a link to our church information, Calvary Chapel Stone Mountain. Our website also offers titles of books, pastor and teacher Sandy has on Chapel Stone Mountain. 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
2: others. Hey, this is Pastor Dave with Agents for Christ, and you're listening to Evangelism Minute. Matthew 25:35 says, "For I was hungry and you fed me. I was thirsty and you gave me a drink. I was a stranger and you invited me into your home." You know, the Lord is truly blessed when we help others, when we see an opportunity to give and we reach out with compassion. It's amazing how just giving someone a bottle of water can bless them and open the door to share the gospel. This reminds me of a time we were at a skate park sharing. No one really wanted to talk to us, and my wife thought maybe we should go get some waters and hand them out. As we handed them out, these kids really began to open up and listen to what we had to say. One of them even told us he was a struggling Christian, but what we had done that day really... TRACTS.com.

0: Welcome to Through the Bible. We're about to arrive at one of the most breathtaking moments in all of Scripture, the Transfiguration. I'm Steve Schwetz, your host on this five-year journey through God's entire Word, and I invite you to grab your Bible and turn to Matthew chapter 16, verse 28. And as you find your place, let's hear how God is at work in the lives of fellow travelers on the Bible bus. First, we've got Sharon in the U.S. who shares this. The day before Easter, I finished my first five-year study with Dr. McGee. Wow, I've learned so much. I can't believe the next five-year journey is beginning. While I'm a little sad to finish, I'm excited to see what I'll learn the second time through. Thank you for this program. Well, Sharon, congratulations on doing your first trip. I got a seat saved for you for the next 5 years and as long as you want to be with us. Now, from India, we've got a listener in Manipur who tells us this. I've been bedridden since 2019 because of my illness, and during that time, I also drifted away. Joy continues to grow as I listen to and learn from the Word of God. I love that story, don't you? Now, finally, here's Allison. She posted this on our Facebook page. Love this Bible study. The way Dr. McGee shows how the entire Bible points to Jesus and God's plan of salvation is eye-opening. I learn something new every day. Thank you to everyone who keeps this ministry going around the world. Well, you're welcome, Allison, and so glad that you're aboard with us each day. Now, is God's story, don't you? Now, finally, here's Allison. She posted this on our Facebook page. Love this Bible study. The way Dr. McGee shows how the entire Bible points to Jesus and God's plan of salvation is eye-opening. I learn something new every day. Thank you to everyone who keeps this ministry going around the world. Well, you're welcome, Allison, and so glad that you're aboard with us each day. Now, is God opening your eyes? 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Let's pray together. Father, thank you for the gospel, the power of God for salvation to everyone who believes. Lord, as we come to see the transfiguration of Jesus, help us, like the disciples, to see him and him alone. In Jesus' name, amen. Let's dive into Matthew 16 and 17 on Through the Bible with Dr. J. Vernon McGee.
1: Now today, friends, we come to the 17th chapter of the Gospel of Matthew. If you have your Bible, we'll turn there, and I hope you have our notes and outlines and that you're going through the Bible with us. Now, last time I made the statement that verse 28 of chapter 16 belongs to chapter 17. And it does belong there because chapter 17 explains what our Lord meant when he made this statement. Verily I say unto you,

you, there be some standing here coming in his kingdom. Now, how was that fulfilled for the apostles in that day? Well, this that follows was the transfiguration. And the transfiguration is that picture of the Son of Man coming in his kingdom when he was transfigured before them. Now, I want us to look at this, and someone may say, well, can you be sure that this has reference to the transfiguration when he said, there'll be some standing here, they'll not taste death till they see the Son of Man coming in his kingdom. Now, listen to Simon Peter as he wrote in 2 Peter 1:16 and 18, and frankly, he happens to have been one of them that was there. And I'm going to quote him first. For we have not followed cunningly devised fables, for he received from God the Father honor and glory when there came such a voice to him from the excellent glory. This is my beloved Son, in whom I'm well pleased, and this voice which came from heaven we heard when we were with him in the Holy Mount. Now, when the Lord Jesus Christ was glorified on the Mount of Transfiguration with his disciples present, at least three of them that were present, why, we find that you have the fulfillment of this statement that our Lord made. It's a miniature picture of the kingdom. And this is something, of course, that Simon Peter confirmed for us. Now, we'll find that the other Gospels have the transfiguration, with the exception of the Gospel of John. And that leads me to say something that may startle you here at the very beginning. The transfiguration does not prove nor set forth the deity of Christ. It sets forth the humanity of Christ. Now, the Gospel of John is the Gospel which emphasizes the deity of Christ, and it's omitted in the Gospel of John, but all the other three Gospels have it. So that ought to alert us. Now, what you have here in the Transfiguration is the Lord Jesus Christ transfigured, and that is, in my judgment, not only the proof of his humanity, and it reveals, actually, the hope of humanity. For the man that you see glorified there, transfigured, is the kind of a man that you, my friend, will be someday if you're a child of God. Beloved, it doth not yet appear what we shall be. But we know that when judgment, not only the proof of his humanity, and it reveals, actually, the hope of humanity. For the man that you see glorified there, transfigured, is the kind of a man that you, my friend, will be someday if you're a child of God. Beloved, it doth not yet appear what we shall be, but we know that when he shall appear, humanity. And Dr. Luke has some very interesting things to say that the other two, Matthew and Mark, do not have. But let me just deal with what is here. And he was transfigured before them. And the other two, Matthew and Mark, do not have. But let me just deal with what is here. And he was transfigured before them. And this word, trans, with some kind of a light. Now, at the fall, you will recall, man discovered he was naked. He wasn't before because of the fact of that light that shone. Now, we find that Adam and Eve at the fall made that discovery. It's the humanity of Jesus that was transfigured. The transfiguration sets forth his perfect humanity. And it's not alluded to, as we've said, in the Gospel of John. Now, we have here something else, and I can only merely allude to this because Dr. Luke will pick this up. This word transfigure is a very interesting word. It's metamorphosis. Now, metamorphosis can be either up or down. That little woolly caterpillar that women are generally so afraid of, that little woolly caterpillar was going to become a beautiful butterfly by the process of metamorphosis. Now, this body that I have today, filled with infirmity, this body that I have, someday is going to be transfigured. It's
so afraid of, that little wood.

lily caterpillar was going to become a beautiful butterfly by the process of metamorphosis. Now, this body that I have today, filled with infirmity, this body that I have, someday is going to be transfigured. Those that take deal in detail of the transfiguration. Now, these things that have to do with the transfiguration, events and incidents around it, I will deal with here as Matthew gives them to us. And behold, there appeared unto him Moses and Elias talking with him. Moses was the representative of the law, and Elijah was the representative of the prophets. And Moses had died, you remember, on the mountain. God had buried him, and Elijah had departed from this world in a chariot of fire. And Dr. Luke tells us that they were discussing his decease in Jerusalem. Luke puts it like this, behold, there talked with him two men. Elijah was the representative of the prophets. And Moses had died, you remember, on the mountain. God had buried him, and Elijah had departed from this world in a chariot of fire. And Dr. Luke tells us that they were discussing his decease in Jerusalem. Luke puts it like this, behold, there talked with him two men, which were Moses there. Then answered Peter and said unto Jesus, Lord, it's good for us to be here. If thou wilt, let us make three tabernacles, one for thee, one for Moses, and one for Elijah. Now, Simon Peter could never resist an opportunity to make a speech. Every occasion was an auspicious occasion for him, and he generally got to his feet to say something. And generally, it was the wrong thing until the day of Pentecost. And here, it's the wrong thing. He should have kept quiet, but he couldn't, and he spoke out. Now, he's rebuked. What he's attempting to do, you see, he was attempting to put Moses and Elijah on the same plane with the Lord Jesus. And he's rebuked for that. Will you notice what we have here? It's good for us to be here. We are told elsewhere that he said this not knowing what he said. Dr. Luke, who I don't think had too much confidence in the statements of Simon Peter before Pentecost, I think, Dr. Luke, we have here, it's good for us to be here. We are told elsewhere that he said this not knowing what he said. Dr. Luke, who I don't think had too much confidence in the statements of Simon Peter before Pentecost, I think Dr. Luke was a little provoked. Spake, behold, a bright cloud overshadowed them, and behold, a voice out of the cloud which said, this is my beloved Son, in whom I am well pleased. Dr. Luke, who I don't think had too much confidence in the statements of Simon Peter before Pentecost, I think Dr. Luke was a little provoked. Spake, behold, a bright cloud overshadowed them, and behold, a voice out of the cloud which said, this is my beloved Son, in whom I am well pleased. Hear ye him. Bruce says that God in sundry times, divers manners, he spoke in times past, but now he's spoken in the Son, this one who has come to this earth, and he is the final revelation of him. Have you ever had a voice out of heaven commending you and saying that God was well pleased with you? Well, he's never said that to me, and he's never said that to you nor anyone else except this one. This is the only one who's ever been well-pleasing to God. And you and I will never get in God's presence until we're in Christ. Friends, this is the only one that God's been pleased in. Verse 6, and when the disciples heard it, they fell on their face and were sore afraid. And Jesus came and touched them and said, arise and be not afraid. And when they had lifted up their eyes, they saw no man save Jesus only. You want a good motto for your life, friend? It's here only. Jesus only. They saw no man save Jesus only. He's the one who is the authority. And I hope you've marked those.

those two words, Jesus only, in your Bible. It's a good motto for all of us. Now, verse 9. As they came down from the mountain, Jesus charged them, saying, tell the vision to no man, Jesus only. He's the one who is the authority. And I hope you've marked those two words, Jesus only, in your Bible. It's a good motto for all of us. Now, verse 9. As they came down from the mountain, Jesus charged them, saying, tell the vision to no man until the Son of Man be risen again from the dead. Now, he's now the perfect Lamb of God. He's been tested for 3 years, and he's now on the way to the cross to die for the sins of the world. You see, it has to be a lamb without blemish. He's the only one who could die. Therefore, it's very important that we understand the transfiguration in his perfect humanity. He's transfigured. That's the hope of mankind today. The hope of mankind, friends, is not in science, not in education. Both of them are sort of letting us down today, don't you think? They've created Frankenstein monsters that we can't do anything with. They invented a little gasoline buggy up in Detroit. Got us in a lot of trouble, polluting the air and clogging all the highway. And science can't solve the problem. Believe me, friends, the hope of the world just happens to be in a person by the name of the Lord Jesus. And you have to be mighty sure who he is. You should know him. Then the second thing is what he did for us on the cross. And he has to be able to die for the sins of the world. Now, will you notice, they're not to tell it until after his resurrection. And his disciples ask him, saying, why then say the scribes that Elijah must first come? And this Elijah truly shall first come and restore all things. He confirms now Malachi. But listen to this. But I say unto you that Elijah has come already, and they knew him not, but have done unto him whatsoever they listed. Likewise shall also the Son of Man suffer of them. That has always raised a question, as you know, in the minds of a great many. What about and say that he had to go to the cross, he had to die, for the simple reason that John the Baptist was not Elijah, and Elijah has to come before he comes to establish his kingdom, and he couldn't have established his kingdom. Now, I don't like iffy questions, and we're not dealing with an iffy situation. I say to you, you ask me, how could that be? I don't know. These are things God does, friends. He does a lot of things that he hadn't let me in on, but he does them, and this would have been one. But it's an iffy question. It just didn't happen this way at all. But the second time now, Lord says, likewise shall also the Son of Man suffer of them. Second time he's mentioned it. Then the disciples, and this is a miniature picture of today, kingdom of heaven situation. Where does the church fit in? All right, come with me now. Verse 14, we'll go to the foot of the mountain, and the other disciples down there are really in trouble. Now, will you notice? And when they were come to the multitude, there came to him a certain man kneeling down to him and saying, Lord, have mercy on my son. Where does the church fit in? All right, come with me now. Verse 14, we'll go to the foot of the mountain, and the other disciples down there are really in trouble. Now, will you notice? And when they were come to the multitude, there came to him a certain man kneeling down to him and saying, Lord, have mercy on my son. This, I think, was the worst case that was ever brought to the Lord. For oftentimes he falleth into the fire and off into the water. And I brought him to thy disciples, and they could not cure him. That is the sad state. Here are the impotent disciples at the foot of this mountain here. And here is the picture of today. The church is in a world that's demon-possessed, and it's gone to the Lord. For oftentimes he falleth into the fire and off into the water. And I brought him to thy disciples, and they could not cure him. That is the sad state. Here are the impotent disciples at the foot of this mountain here. And here is the picture of today. The church is in a world that's demon.

0: demon possessed, and it's gone crazy, friend. Then Jesus answered and said, O faithless and perverse generation. And I believe that would be his word to his church today, friends, probably to you and to me. How long shall I be with you? How long shall I suffer you? Bring him hither to me. May I be very kind and sweet in saying this, but many folk in my physical condition recommended that I go to certain healers. I went to none. May I say, I took my case to the one who says, bring him hither to me. He's the great physician. Take your case to him, my friends. And Jesus rebuked the demon. He departed out of him, and the child was cured from that very hour. I say again, this is the worst case our Lord dealt with, and I'll be dealing with it again in Dr. Luke's gospel, and we'll have more to say about demon possession, as we've mentioned before. Then came the disciples to Jesus apart and said, why could not we cast him out? Now listen, and Jesus said unto them, because of your unbelief, for verily I say unto you, if ye have faith as a grain of mustard seed, it shall remove, and nothing shall be impossible unto you. Now, when you say nothing is impossible, nothing that's according to the will of God, for you to carry out the will of God in your life. It was God's will that this boy here. Now, why couldn't they do it? Well, because they didn't have faith. That was the problem. Now, verse 21 is actually no Greek text at all, and it got in some of the others and was put here. You can do with it as you please. I do not consider it a part of the inspired word of God. Howbeit, this kind goeth not out but by prayer and fasting. And I believe that fasting is not essential for this at all. But as we've said before, it's voluntary. Verse 22 now, and while they abode in Galilee, Jesus said unto them, the Son of Man shall... You can do with it as you please. I do not consider it a part of the inspired word of God. Howbeit, this kind goeth not out but by prayer and fasting. And I believe that fasting is not essential for this at all. But as we've said before, it's voluntary. Verse 22 now, and while they abode in Galilee, Jesus said unto them, the Son of Man shall be betrayed into... Just feel sorry. Verse 24, and when they were come to Capernaum, they that received tribute money came to Peter and said, doth not your master pay tribute? Pay temple tax, by the way. He said, yes. And when he was come into the house, are of strangers. Peter said unto him, of strangers. Jesus saith unto him, then are the children free. Notwithstanding, lest we should offend them, go thou to the sea, cast a hook, take up the fish that first cometh up, and when thou hast opened his mouth, thou shalt find a piece of money, and take and give unto them for me and thee. And now he demanded them, go thou to the sea, cast a hook, take up the fish that first cometh up, and when thou hast opened his mouth, thou shalt find a piece of money, and take and give unto them for me and thee. And now he demonstrates that he is...
1: 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That's a motto worth living by, isn't it? 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
1: Today's wisdom for women is Proverbs 20, verse 24. How can we understand the road we travel? It is the Lord who directs our steps. Life does little plan, and somewhere along the way, interruptions and even disasters can come unexpected and quite uninvited. I'm going to ask you an important question. When that happens, what happens to you, honestly? Are you in the habit of responding, feeling frustrated or angry? I have to admit, I sometimes do. This is true when I have a tight grip on what we call my life, my plan, my way, my will, and my timing. But then, we come across the scripture that says, trust in the Lord with all your heart and lean not to your own understanding. James 1 says, count it all joy when you fall into various trials, knowing that the testing of your faith works patience. And of course, Romans 8 says that all things work together for the good of those who love God and are called according to His purpose. So, will you ask Him to help you trust Him completely and then to help you look for treasures and lessons He has for you in this situation? Always remember, we do not know what the future holds, but we do know who holds the future. This is Debbie Bryson praying that the practical wisdom of God's Word will make you wise. Will you ask Him to help you trust Him completely and then to help you look for treasures and lessons He has for you in this situation? Always remember, we do not know what the future holds, but we do know who holds the future. This is Debbie Bryson praying that the practical wisdom of God's Word will make you wise.

0: Journey, featuring the Bible teaching ministry of Pastor Chuck Smith, founder of the Calvary Chapel Movement. This radio program is a chapter-by-chapter, verse-by-verse study through the entire Bible. And on today's edition of The Word for Today, Pastor Chuck continues his message, Born Again, as we pick up in 1 John chapter 3, verse 6. And now, with today's study, here's Pastor Chuck.
1: Whosoever abides in him does not practice sin. To examine

own lives. If I am living a life of practicing sin, I really don't know him. I really haven't seen him. If I really know him, then I'm going to be free from the practice of sin. Little children, sin to examine our own lives. If I am living a life of practicing sin, I really don't know him. I really haven't seen him. If I really know him, then I'm going to be free from the practice of sin. Little children, let no man deceive himself, even as he is pure. He is our example in righteousness, as he that doeth righteousness is righteous, even as he is righteous. He that is practicing sin is of the devil. For the devil sinnifested that he might destroy the works of the devil. So, again, don't deceive yourself. If you are practicing sin, living in sin, you're not of God. You're a part of that rebellion against God, led by Satan. Whosoever is born of God does not practice sin, for his seed remaineth in him, because he is born of God. You see, I have been born now of God. I have been born again. This is what Jesus was talking to Nicodemus about. He said, hey, fellow, you got to be born again if you're going to enter into the kingdom of heaven. He says, how can I be born again? I'm an old man. I can't go back to my mother's womb and be born. He said, no. That which is born of the flesh is flesh, but that which is born of the Spirit is spirit. Don't marvel when I say you've got to be born again. Born of the Spirit, the new birth. Now, born of the flesh, I was born a sinner. The nature of sin. And because of the nature of sin, there was the fruit, a sinful life. Now, I have been born again. Through the work of Jesus Christ, being born again, I have now a new nature. And when I do something that is untowards, mean, ugly, nasty, I can't say, oh, well, you know, that's just my old nature. Because I have now a new nature. I've been born again. So that doing the righteous things become natural. Sin becomes unnatural. So the doing the righteous things become natural. Sin becomes unnatural to the child of God. Hides in me. And I can't practice sin. It's opposite to my new nature. It's opposing my new nature. I was blind and foolish. Oh, Lord, forgive me. I can't be comfortable living in sin. It's miserable because of my new nature. I'm out of character now with the new nature that I have in Christ. And so we are what we are by nature. That's why you need the new nature. That's why Jesus said you've got to be born again. Now, a pig is a pig by nature. There are certain natural inclinations of a pig. He would be very uncomfortable in a different environment than what his nature calls for. Now, by nature, he loves to get in a mud hole and just, you know, oint and scoot around in a mud hole. Stinky, smelly thing by nature. He enjoys it. Now, you take him out of the mud hole, wash him off, a pig. He would be very uncomfortable in a different environment than what his nature calls for. Now, by nature, he loves to get in a mud hole and just, you know, oint and scoot around in a mud hole. Stinky, smelly thing by nature. He enjoys it. Now, you take him out of the mud hole, wash him off with the smelly mud pit. I like it. It's my nature if I'm a pig. That's why Reformation doesn't work for people. But

the smelly mud pit. I like it. It's my nature, if I'm a pig. That's why reformation doesn't work for people. It takes more than have a change of nature to where doing righteousness becomes the natural thing, because his spirit, his seed, is now abiding in me. A new nature through Jesus Christ, his nature plan. Making the decision to turn his life over to Jesus Christ because he sees the Christian and he says, I could never live that way. Why? Because he's a pig. And he's happy in the mud. And he cannot imagine living a life of cleanliness, a life of purity. That's so totally opposed to his nature environment. And Satan oftentimes uses that as a weapon against the person making the conversion. I can never live back, you know, Christian. I've seen, that's light, and I would like to live that way, and I, you know, but hey, that's not for me, man. I just couldn't do it. Of course you can. We couldn't if there weren't a change of nature now abides in us. I have a new nature, and I cannot practice sin in this new nature. Now, if you're comfortable practicing sin, then you don't have the new nature. Oh, but I raised my hand and went forward. Billy Graham could say, I don't care. You know, you're not really born again unless there's a change of nature. Now, in this, the children of God are manifest. This is how you know if you're a child of God. Nature now abides in us. I have a new nature, and I cannot practice sin in this new nature. Now, if you're comfortable practicing sin, then you don't have the new nature. Oh, but I raised my hand and went forward. Billy Graham could say, I don't care. You know, you're not really born again unless there is a change of nature. Now, in this, the children of God are manifest. This is how you know if you're a child of God. And the children of For this is the message that you heard from the beginning, that you should love one another. That's the heart of the gospel message. Remember, the lawyer came to Jesus and said, what's the greatest commandment? Are all the law and the prophets. What did he teach us? Love one another, even as I have loved you. If we don't have love for each other, then we are not of God. We don't have the new nature. For he that loves God loves him that is begotten, who was of that wicked one and slew his brother. And why did he kill him? Because his own works were evil and his brothers were righteous. And so marvel not, my brethren, if the world hates you. Because your deeds are righteous, theirs are evil. They'll hate you for that. Then we are not of God. We don't have the new nature. For he that loves God loves him that is begotten, who was of that wicked one and slew his brother. And why did he kill him? Because his own works were evil and his brothers were righteous. And so marvel not, my brethren, if the world hates you. Because your deeds are righteous, theirs are evil. They'll hate you for that. You make them feel good. I'm amazed that when a person, say, finds, you know, a bag, Brinks bag in the highway, $20,000 in it, and they take it down to the police department and turn it in. You know that they get all kinds of hate mail, threats of on their lives and everything else? The world hates a righteous person. Marvel not that the world hates you. Now we know, Oedus, that we have passed from death unto life because we love the brethren. And he that loveth not his brother abides in death. Now, how do I know that I pass from death and life? Because I love the family of God. I love the brethren. Jesus said to his disciples, by this sign shall the world know that you are my disciples, that you love one another. That's the greatest witness to the world, is the love within the Christian body. They know that you're really Christians because you love one another as you do. Hey, not only is it the proof

to the world, but it's also the proof to yourself. How do you know that you have passed from death into life? Because God has given you such a love for the body of Christ, those within the body of Christ. Whosoever hateth his brother is a murderer, as Cain. And you know that no murderer has eternal life abiding in him. So hereby we perceive the love of God. How do you know God loves you? How do you know what you know? Now, I know God loves me. How do I know God loves me? Because he laid down his life. As we mentioned before, whenever God wants to prove that he loves you, he always points to the cross. He never seeks to make proof of his love in any other way. He doesn't try to prove that he loves you by the circumstances of your life, always being good and prosperous and happy and rosy. Whenever you begin to doubt the love of Christ or the love of God, turn and look at the cross. There's the proof that God loves. We ought to have such love for each other, for the body of Christ, that we would lay down our lives for each other. Jesus said to husbands, love your wives even as Christ loved the church and gave himself for it. God help us. May God work his love in our hearts. But whoso hath this world's good and sees his brother have need and shuts up his bowels of compassion from him, how dwelleth the love of God in him? Now coming to practical examples. God help us. May God work his love in our hearts. But whoso hath this world's good and sees his brother have need and shuts up his bowels of compassion from him, how dwelleth the love of God in him? Now coming to practical examples. You've been blessed. You've been prospered. I love him so much. I feel so sorry for him. Not having any turkey this Christmas. And what a shame, you know. Has to eat a Big Mac for Christmas. You know, it's terrible. You can't really love them and shut your heart up in their need and be cold and calloused concerning their need. How does the love of God really dwell in you? How can you say God's love dwells in you? Little children, let us not love in word. That's easy, isn't it? Oh, I love the world. It's just people I can't stand. Was it Shakespeare that said, thou protestest too much? I always get a little suspicious when people, every time they see you, say, oh, I love you so much, brother. I had a fellow that was saying that to me around here for a long time. And then he did his best to put a knife in my back. Oh, he loves me so much. Yes, yes, yes. Loving in word, that isn't where it's at. Let's love indeed. Let's show our love by what we do, not by our words only. It's good to express it, but it's better to show it in our deeds, in reaching out, in helping, in giving a call, in giving a word of encouragement, in giving support financially if necessary, to reach out in love, to touch each other and to help each other. In helping, in giving a call, in giving a word of encouragement, in giving support financially if necessary, to reach out in love, to touch each other and to help each other. That, oh, why did I say that? You know, and they can't sleep at night because of what they said that night when they were together with their friends, and they're afraid, you know, that, oh, you know, I've said the wrong thing. Nobody's going to love me anymore. And there are people that have that kind of a nature, that they just are troubled by things like that. And their hearts. You know, I am convinced that I condemn myself for a lot of things God doesn't condemn me for. Because God has justified me. Paul said, who is he that condemneth? It is Christ who died, yea, rather is risen again, and is at the right hand of the Father, making intercession for us. There is therefore now no condemnation to those that are in Christ Jesus. And whatsoever we ask, we receive of him, because we keep his commandments and do those things that are pleasing in his sight. Now,

A lot of people that take that first part as a promise, whatsoever we ask, we receive of him. But they don't finish the verse. Because we keep his commandments and do those things that are things you desire when you pray, believe that you receive them and ye shall have them. Now people just take that and they start then preaching these sermons on faith and hey, you can have anything you want. You can have a Mercedes, you can, you know, live on Needle Island, or you can faith. Desire it, then believe and you'll have it. And who was Jesus talking to? The multitudes? Nope. He was talking to his disciples. What constitutes being a disciple? If any man will come after me, let him deny himself, take up his cross, and follow me. That needs to be stamped over the top of that, whatsoever things you desire when you pray, believe that you receive them, and you shall have them. Deny yourself, take up your cross, follow me. What does that mean? It means your prayers will only be on those things that are for his glory and for his kingdom and not to satisfy your own desires of making a big splash in a Mercedes or whatever.

0: parents may prosper and be blessed. And this is his commandment. Now he's talked about a lot of commandments, and he's going to be talking more about commandments and keeping the commandments. What is the commandments? All he says is just believe on Jesus and love one another. I'm glad that he reduced it down to such simplicity. I'll never forget it. It's easy to remember to just believe on him and to love one another. He doesn't lay a long burden and list on me that I have a hard time fulfilling. Just do this. Believe on Jesus and love each other. And he that keeps his commandments dwells in him, and he in him. And hereby we know that he abides in us. How do I know that he abides in us or in me? By his Spirit, which he has given me. God has filled my life with his Holy Spirit. I know he abides in me. Hereby I know, by the Spirit that he has given.
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0: 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You remember?

0: 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And may the love of Christ be perfected in your life. May it increase and may it grow. And may God help you to maintain the proper perspective in the world, but not of civil, because the world is going to pass away and the lust thereof. But he who does the will of God will abide forever. God help us to be interested.
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1: 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According to evolutionary ideas, dinosaurs went extinct around 65 million years ago. But we find evidence that dinosaurs lived much more...
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1: 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But we find evidence that dinosaurs lived much more recently than that, million-year-old T-Rex femur. We know soft tissue chemically breaks down. It can't last millions of years. Now, this discovery doesn't fit with the evolutionary story, but it does fit with the biblical account of history. Dinosaurs were buried during Noah's flood just 4,300 years ago.
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0: We may try to get away. We may try to hide, and we may go to those secret places, but there's no privacy with God. He knows our thoughts are far off. He understands them. He knows the path. He knows all about us. And if you realize that God was looking over your shoulder every minute of the day, would it affect the way that you act? I hope so, because He does. He's looking over our shoulder every minute.
1: God is never times in every place, and nothing escapes His gaze. We may hide things from other people, but we can never hide from God's presence or His knowledge of our hearts. Pastor Mark will tell you today how that truth shouldn't only convict you, it should shape the way you live every day. You can't hide from God. He is constantly present, and knowing that He sees everything should transform your actions, attitudes, and choices. Well, let's join Faith Lessons.
0: Here we see that the king of Syria, once again, has a war plan, and he wants to attack Israel. And he's given details to his servants in order to prepare for this war. But meanwhile, back in Samaria, look at there in verse 9, notice, and the man of God, and who's that speaking of? Saying, beware that you do not pass this place. What place? That camp that he's speaking of here. And the details that he's given, the king of Syria is giving to his servants. So Elisha goes to the king of Israel, who they really aren't that best of friends, but it's who Elijah is there to serve under God's direction. And he tells him, listen, he says, don't give in to his servants. So Elisha goes to the king of Israel, who they really aren't that best of friends, but it's who Elijah is there to serve under God's direction. And he tells him, listen, he says, don't go to this place. And he was watchful there, not just once or twice, says. He would constantly be on guard there. See, God here was more concerned about his people than he was really with this disobedient king. He tells him, listen, he says, don't go to this place. And he was watchful there, not just once or twice, says. He would constantly be on guard there. See, God here was more concerned about his people than he was really with this disobedient king. And he was disobedient, but he cares for the people. And he doesn't want them to be ambushed. He wants them to be ready and watchful. So verse 11, we see here that, therefore the heart of King Syria was greatly troubled by this thing. How did they know this? As we go to this camp, we see Israel's, special forces. They're there. They're there. They're looking around. They're watching, And he's getting, how did they know I was going to be there, He just is beside himself. He was greatly troubled by this. And he called his servants and said to them, will you not show me which of us is for the king of Israel? In other words, hey, who's the traitor in the camp? I've shared this with you. Only you and I knew this. Servants and said to them, will you not show me which of us is for the king of Israel? In other words, hey, who's the traitor in the camp? I've shared this with you. Only you and I knew this. Who in your bedroom? The bedroom was the most secret place. Bedroom is the most private place for the king, and it still is. The bedroom there, our bedroom, that's our private place. That's our special place. Now, I believe, or some believe, that this servant who's telling them all this could be Naaman. Remember, Naaman came to the Lord. Naaman dealt with Elisha already, and through his healing, he came to know God and receive God and knew that this guy was a special servant of the Lord, this prophet. So could that be Naaman? It doesn't name the servant, but he definitely knew who God was, and he knew about the prophet speaks to him. He's a prophet. It's God who speaks to him. It's not so much Elijah the man, but Elijah the anointed prophet. See? Again, one of the attributes of God you must know is he omniscient. Omniscient means he's all-knowing, he's all-seeing. Think about that. Psalm 139 says, O Lord, you have searched me and known me. You know my sitting down and my rising up. You understand my thought afar off. You comprehend my path and my lying down and are acquainted with all my ways. There is not a word on my tongue. But behold, O Lord, you know it all together. There's no privacy with God, guys. We may try to get away. We may try to hide. And we may go to those secret places. But there's no privacy. If you realize that God was looking over your shoulder every minute of the day, would it affect the way that you act? I hope so, because he does. He's looking over our shoulder every minute of every day. He's omniscient. He's everywhere. He knows all things. He knows you're laying down and you're rising up, man. Shin of Syria said, go and see where he is, that is Elijah, that I may send and get him. And it was told him, saying, surely he is in Dothan. Now, Dothan is north. Dothan was 11 miles north of Samaria. Samaria, again, being the headquarters of Israel's king. It was where the palace was for the king and so on. Dothan, by the way, just for that I may send and get him. And it was told him, saying, surely he is in Dothan. Now, Dothan is north. Dothan was 11 miles north of Samaria. Samaria, again, being the headquarters of Israel's king. It was where the palace was for the king and so on. Dothan, by the way, just for those of you who are into this, was where Joseph was sold as a slave by his founded the city. See, the solution to Elijah's military intelligence from King Assyria, where the palace was for the king and so on. Dothan, by the way, just for those of you who are into this, was where Joseph was sold as a slave by his founded the city. See, the solution to Elijah's military intelligence from King Assyria was to eliminate him. Let's just forgotten that the prophet hears the words the king speaks, because he's just telling them, let's go and kill him. And he's not realizing that if he does know what you're speaking, he already knows that you're going after him. But the scene seems hopeless for God's servant, as the Red Sea for Israel in Exodus. Because again, 14, notice, therefore he sent horses and chariots and a great army there, and they came by night and surrounded the city. It seemed hopeless. Just God didn't take Israel out of Egypt in order for them to die in the Red Sea, or in order for Pharaoh's army to trample down them and kill them. That would be

be ridiculous. They stood before the sea, and the sea opened up, and God was able to get him through that. And here, what seems to be an impossibility is possible with God. Not so much with Elijah, but let's look at one of Elijah's servants. Look at verse 15. And when the servant of the man of God, Elisha, went out, has to be, because he's like, what are we going to do? I remember the old, how many of you remember the old Lone Ranger? The Lone Ranger, all four of us, right? You're all old. I remember one of the episodes of the Lone Ranger, when the Lone Ranger and Tonto were surrounded by the Apache tribe. I mean, they were all surrounded. They were in like a valley. And the Lone Ranger turned to Tonto and asked, what shall we do? And Tonto replied, what do you mean, we pale face? But this is not the case that happened here. I'll probably get in trouble because I guess that's not, you're not supposed to say those things nowadays. But here, the servant of the prophet includes himself in the solution. Timidly, but he includes himself. Hey, prophet, what are we going to do? And so he answered, look at verse 16. Well, number one, what? Do not fear. Which tells us what? He was afraid. But anyway, do not fear. For this is great, guys. If you've got a Bible, underline this. For those who are with us are more than those who are with them. I could just see the servant saying, well, there's only two of us. And we're surrounded by a great army. What are you talking about? Well, I don't know who said this, but with God on our side, we are in the majority. With God on our side, we are in the majority. But I know Paul said this, if God is for us, who can what? Who can be against us? Amen. If God is for us, who can be against us? The lesson for Elisha's servant is to learn in serving God. Listen, in serving God, we have to not walk by sight, but by faith. And I'll tell you right now, that's a constant battle, isn't it? And we all face that in serving God. So easy to say, right? Oh man, walk by faith, not by sight. But it's a little bit of a battle to do. Serving God, listen, in serving God, we have to not walk by sight, but by faith. And I'll tell you right now, that's a constant battle, isn't it? And we all face that in serving God. So easy to say, right? Oh man, walk by faith, not by sight. But it's a little bit of a battle to do that sometimes, to move forward. And Elijah prayed and said, Lord, I pray, open his eyes that he may see. And then the Lord opened the eyes of the young man. And he saw, and behold, the mountain was full of horses. Would enable the servant not only to trust God, of course, and Elijah, but what he saw there was victory. And it was to teach him a lesson. That God's people fight from victory, not defeat. We fight from victory. And maybe some of you are going through something, and you say, man, I wish that was true, but it doesn't seem like it. I seem like I'm fighting from defeat. You say, man, I wish that was true, but it doesn't seem like it. I seem like I'm fighting from defeat, man. Bully just isn't just in elementary school or high school. There are a bunch of bullies out there in the world. A lot of them you work next to. We see an impossible financial crisis, maybe. Maybe some of you are going through that. It just looks impossible. But God sees something different. He sees lessons to be learned and possibilities to be achieved by faith and prayer. He tests us. He stretches us. But he'll never leave us. Prayer, faith, and courage are keys to us learning, especially when we get through to the other side. F.B. Meyer said, if our eyes were opened, we should see the angel host as an encircling fence of fire. But whether we see them or not, they are certainly there. We need to know that. So when the Syrians, verse 18, came down to him, Elisha prayed to the Lord and said, strike, learn up, especially when we get through to the other side. F.B. Meyer said, if our eyes were opened, we should see the angel host as an encircling fence of fire. But whether we see them or not, they are certainly there. We need to know that. So when the Syrians, verse 18, came down to him, Elisha prayed to the Lord and said, strike this people, I pray. I'm going to take you.
So they're struck with

blindness. One scholar said it wasn't complete blindness because they had to follow him, but it was a blindness of them looking at the man they were after and not seeing him. It was a blindness that God put upon these people so Elijah could lead them to Samaria. I love this, man. Elijah leads them to the capital city of the northern kingdom of Israel, the enemy's headquarters. Like, come on, come on. We're walking, we're looking, we're coming in. Yeah, come on in. And they're just like, you know, in this state. Verse 20, so it was when they had come to Samaria that Elijah said, Lord, open the eyes. The Lord opened their eyes and they saw and they were inside Samaria. And they really had no response other than, our goose is cooked. I don't know who said that, but they thought, oh my goodness. We are in the middle of the enemy camp. We're in the capital. But now when the king of Israel saw them, notice this, guys. He said to Elijah, my father of Israel saw them. Notice this, guys. He said to Elijah, my father, shall I kill them? Shall I? Especially when we see an opportunity. We see an opportunity now. There's the enemy. There's that one. There's, you know, well, I'm going to give him a piece of my mind. I'm going to go after the juggler. I'm going to, you know, why are we like that, man? Giving me an upper hand. You're on our side. We fight from victory, God. You've healed the wounds, but there they are. Man, I can do a dirty deed right now. Why are we like that? In our shortcomings, how he deals with us when we blow it. These have come into the camp by the will of God and the faith of Elijah, and it's a test of Israel's king Joram. It's his test. It's a test for him. The king wants to answer with evil with evil, but God will teach them to answer evil with good so as to in our shortcomings, how he deals with us when we blow it. These have come into the camp by the will of God and the faith of Elijah, and it's a test of Israel's king Joram. It's his test. It's a test for him. The king wants to answer with evil with evil, but God will teach them to answer evil with good so as to affect the Syrians with your sword and your bow. He probably would, but the sense there is that the law of war says you don't do that. You don't kill the POW. You don't take out those who you've taken captive. Look at, this is what Elijah tells them to do. Set food and water before them, that they may eat and drink and go to their master. Take them out. I'd rather kill them. I'd rather kill them with my words. I'd rather kill them, you know, I'd rather hate on them. I'd rather treat them badly. No, God says, no, no. Set food and water before them that they may eat and drink and go to their master. The meal, as you know, created a unity between the two nations or any two people that come together. Anyone who ate back then, as you know, they're dealing really with the enemy. It would make a covenant of peace. And this is what Elijah was trying to get across. Instead of killing these enemy soldiers, Elijah instead commanded the king of Israel to treat them with kindness and generosity. Where did that come from? That came from God speaking to Elijah. This is what you're to do. We don't like doing that sometimes. But it will touch those people. Elijah instead commanded the king of Israel to treat them with kindness and generosity. Where did that come from? That came from God speaking to Elijah. This is what you're to do. We don't like doing that sometimes. But it will touch those people. Rejoice with those who rejoice and weep with those who weep. Well, that's easy, right? Be of the same mind toward one another. Do not set your mind on high things, but associate with the humble. Do not be wise in your own opinion. Repay no one evil for what? Evil. Have regard for good things in the sight of all men. If it is right, be of the same mind toward one another. Do not set your mind on high things, but associate with the humble. Do not be wise in your own opinion. Repay no one evil for what? Evil. Have regard for good things in the sight of all men. If it is possible, which indicates repay, says the Lord. Therefore, if your enemy is hungry, feed him. If he is thirsty, give him a drink.
For in so doing, you will

0: heap coals of fire on his head. He says, do not be overcome by evil, but overcome evil with good. Overcome evil with good. Probably the hardest thing sometimes for us to do. There's pain, there's hurt, there's cuts, there's you know, things like that. But as far as it is possible, he says, this is what we are supposed to do. 2 Kings 6, then he prepared a great feast for them. And after they ate and drank, he sent them away and they went to their master. And notice this last sentence. This is the effect and of raiders, which means they were like the Navy SEAL. They were special forces that were sent out by the king. So the bands of the Syrian raiders came no more into the land of Israel. They were affected by that. Their lives could have been cut off. They could have been murdered. They could have been killed right there. But instead of that, they were shown mercy. So the Syrian raiders came no more into the land of Israel. They were affected by that. Their lives could have been cut off. They could have been murdered. They could have been killed right there. But instead of that, they were shown mercy. They were shown
1: through on the book of 2 Kings. This book shows us how the nation of Israel went through a roller coaster of obedience and disobedience, as some kings would obey God's commandments, while others would turn away and follow after their own desires. This book doesn't have a happy ending, as we see both the northern and southern kingdoms of Israel fall under attack and go into exile. But even then, we know that God has not abandoned his chosen people yet. No matter how far we drift from God's will, he is still ready to forgive us of our sins if we humbly repent. We'd love to hear how God is speaking to you in today's message. If you'd like to get connected with us by phone, 83. Once again, that number is 540-373-8683. 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
1: There is a war going on. It is a spiritual war. A war between truth and lies. Only one thing cuts through all lies and opinions. It is God's word. It is God's sword.
2: We'll pick up with Acts chapter 16, verse 11. Now let's join Pastor Ken for the teaching of God's word.
3: It's weird. I don't complain about air travel. I've got it all figured out there, man. I don't complain. They have the announcement, this flight's been canceled. I go, oh, and everybody, and I laugh at everybody else who's wigging out. You know, look at you guys. Come on. About air travel. I've got it all figured out there, man. I don't complain. They have the announcement, this flight's been canceled. I go, oh, and everybody, and I laugh at everybody else who's wigging out. You know, look at you guys. Come on. Yes, but going the other way. Probably the winds also against them the next time. I don't know how that works yet, but I'm sure that there are nautical reasons why one way is fast, the other way is not so fast. But you just, you know, you embrace it. You're not in control of that kind of thing. Verse 12 says, and from there to Philippi, which is the leading city of the district of Macedonia, a Roman colony, and we were staying in the city for some days. So this is Paul's thing. He's going to, you know, involve himself in what is the chief or the leading city, that the gospel itself might go out from there in other directions. Well, that city is like a hub. And so it was in Philippi. Verse 13 says, on the Sabbath day, we went outside the gate to a riverside where we were supposing that there would be a place of prayer. And sitting down, we began speaking to the women who had assembled. So this is, though it's a significant town for the Roman, and Timothy being, you know, half Jew, half Greek, they know where to find the Jews in the city on Shabbat. If there's no synagogue, go down by the river. There'll be a place to pray, because that was the deal. If there were 10 Jews in a Roman town, that would justify the establishing of a synagogue. So there's a pretty good indication there's not even 10, but maybe there is more than 10, but an unwelcome city.

Jewish presence. So, gold indicates that they are Jews or they are Greeks, Gentiles who are, they may not be full-on Jewish proselytes, but they believe in the God of Israel. Well, there's a lady they meet, verse 14, and a woman named Lydia from the city of Thyatira, a seller of purple fabrics. I appreciate that the LSB does throw the word fabrics in there because full-on Jewish proselytes, but they believe in the God of Israel. Well, there's a lady they meet, verse 14, and a woman named Lydia from the city of Thyatira, a seller of purple fabrics. I appreciate that the LSB does throw the word fabrics in there because the king and Lydia, she's making that money. Lydia's a businesswoman. She's a seller of purple fabrics. And it is said here in verse 14, she's a worshiper of God. And she was listening, whose heart the Lord opened to pay attention to the things spoken by Paul. Okay, you guys. Can you remember any time in your life, perhaps it's a matter of degree, but can you think back to a time in your earthly sojourn where you had a hard time paying attention in church? Sometimes. I suppose, I know, I've had my own experience where I'm trying real hard to track on with somebody talking. And he just rambles on and he doesn't make a whole lot of sense. In fact, Jeanette, when I first met Nettie and followed her out to California and ended up at her church, her pastor was a sweetheart. He was a dear old man. He wasn't your typical Calvary guy. Most of them were real young and beach guys or something, surfers. But Pastor Freddie, he was an old guy. Bald-headed, glasses, he looked like Mr. Magoo and he sounded like him. He was a regular cartoon character. He had the sweetest heart, and I can never tell you, I don't think I ever learned a thing from Fred. I was eager to learn. I love the word, and you know, at that point, I'm 22 years old, and I'm there with an expectation. But it's funny how the Holy Spirit worked, and kind of almost didn't matter. Everybody afterward were fellowshipping, and just like, hey, ain't the Lord good? And it was, I don't know, but isn't he a sweet old guy? And that was kind of the normal conversation. He was full of the Holy Spirit. He was dear. He really was a dear man. But goodness, he just never made sense. I don't know what he was talking about. I hope that you don't have that experience here with me. I recognize it's possible because I don't think there was anybody telling Fred. You know, it was almost like nobody cared. Because they're all studying the Bible, they're reading the Bible, and they're just, you know, doing their best to pick. And the church was doing all right, and people are growing. It was, you know, it was kind of cool that way. But consider the possibility that what we just read is relevant. This description of Lydia, whose heart the Lord opened to pay attention to the things spoken by Paul. Maybe that's the issue for some of us. Maybe it's not the teacher. Maybe it's not the speaker. Maybe it's our own heart. We need to get the Lord to open it. The Lord had opened her heart. Now, it's not like we see that all the time. It's not like written of everybody, you know, conversions and all of that. But it was written of Lydia. The Lord had opened her heart to pay attention to the things spoken by Paul. So I'm praying that for you, all of you, and me too. The main version is, Lord, open their hearts. To pay attention. It's possible that you were a kid and you had a drug. Maybe that's the case with one or two or all of your children, the little sinners that you reproduced. And you just got to pray. Lord, open their heart. Just pay attention. Open their heart. I can tell you that as a boy in Sunday school, I say again, Sunday school ought to be taught by men. When the boys get a little older, I really appreciate that what we have here is a, you know, that want to impart the awesomeness of Christ to our sons and our grandsons. Usually, in the Bible, needs to hear of the violence of a woman named J.L. putting a tent stake

through the temple of a tyrant named Sisera. There's some stuff in the Bible that the boys need to hear about. So again, sometimes you wonder, why is these boys not paying attention? Because you're treating them like girls. And you give them a girl message, a girl perspective. I'm just saying it is relevant. Well, it's a combination of things, I think, but here with Lydia, we know exactly what it was. According to Dr. Luke, writing by the Holy Spirit, he said, God. Because you're treating them like girls. And you give them a girl message, a girl perspective. I'm just saying it is relevant. Well, it's a combination of things, I think, but here with Lydia, we know exactly what it was. According to Dr. Luke, writing by the Holy Spirit, he said, God. The Lord opened financial situation. You might be a slave. And many of the early Christians were slaves. Here's something for you. Sometimes you go to church back then, and slaves were elders, and some of their masters were not. Interesting thing. You might show, because that's the deal. It wasn't a thing of necessarily stratification of human society as much as it was certain economic realities. If you are a slave in New Testament times receiving the epistles, you'd have to hear the scriptures calling you to be more so if he's a fellow believer. So you got to get beyond the 18th and 19th centuries, where the British Empire and its colonies like America had enslaved one ethnicity. And it completely, and that together with the educational system, man, you get lies told in education that America was the worst of all nations and the cruelest and the slavery. It's not true. Every single culture, including it, is as old as humanity itself and the introduction of sin. I'm grateful that Christians abolished it. I say this every time. I'm grateful for the hundreds of thousands of young men who left the northern states to go and die. To say that Christians abolished it. I say this every time. I'm grateful for the hundreds of thousands of young men who left the northern states to go and die. To say, including it is as old as humanity itself and the introduction of sin. I'm grateful that Christians abolished it. I say this every time. I'm grateful for the hundreds of thousands of young men who left the northern states to go and die, to set black men free, but everybody also that ultimately Stephanus owns. They're all believers, and they're all thriving. They're thriving together. A good master motivated his slaves, and I think Lydia is that kind, that will motivate your slaves with incentives, not threatenings. And the apostles would address that. Stop threatening them. Treat them as brothers. And if you got a brother working for you, and these words is, you have worked off all your debts and you are free. You reward them with freedom. But again, biblical times, slavery was not ethnic. It was fiscal, financial reality. Or the result of conquest. So Lydia, she's got a household. All indications that Lydia is unmarried. She's either widowed, but she's not called a widow. And when you read her, he followed her. She followed the Lord in baptism, and everybody in her estate joined her. She urged us, says Luke, saying, if you have judged me to be faithful to the Lord, come into my house and stay. And Luke says, she prevailed upon us. So that means they're like, oh, no, we don't want to be a burden. Come to my house. Oh, we don't want to be. Listen, we can find. Come down. She's giving them a place to stay. That is cool. Chapter 16 goes on in verse 16. It happened that as we were going to the place of prayer, a servant girl, that's another way of describing a slave, having a spirit of divination, met us, who was bringing her masters much profit by fortune-telling.

I just saw on the news, I think it was yesterday, that I don't even know, it was at one of them Kardashian girls just failed the bar. Was it New York? She's outraged because her psychics told her that she would not. And this is her like third time failing. I'm not really into celebrity news, but that one caught my attention because she's outraged. These psychics. Nobody knows the future except God. So fortune telling is either cleverly devised manipulation of a human nature, generalities like your fortune cookie will deliver you. That, you know, the old saying is even a broken clock is right a couple times a day. Well, if it's actually at all truly supernatural, then it's going to be like this one, this case, which is demonic in origin. The demons have the capacity to transfer information. They don't know the future, but they can sure create the illusion that they do. They have information. They've got intel. They've got data. They can utilize that data through a human willing sort of vehicle. This girl is that. She's got a demon. This particular servant girl says having a spirit of divination. A spirit of divination. So she actually is empowered. And even as it is with through a human willing sort of vehicle, this girl is that. She's got a demon. This particular servant girl says having a spirit of divination. A spirit of divination. So she actually is empowered. And even as it is with, if you go to a medium, for example, thing of intelligence that, like us, is created and lives inside of time like we do. The demons likewise do. So they don't know what's going to happen tomorrow, but they're pretty good at creating the illusion. So she's a fortune teller. She has a spirit of divination. She was bringing her master's example. Thing of intelligence that, like us, is created and lives inside of time like we do. The demons likewise do. So they don't know what's going to happen tomorrow, but they're pretty good at creating the illusion. So she's a fortune teller. She has a spirit of divination. She was bringing her masters much profit by divination. And she continued doing this for many days. Many days. This went on. It sounds like a promotion, doesn't it? It all depends on the tone, doesn't it? It sounds like an endorsement from a demon. Or it sounds like mockery. Hey. And she continued doing this for many days. Many days. This went on. It sounds like a promotion, doesn't it? It all depends on the tone, doesn't it? It sounds like an endorsement from a demon. Or it sounds like mockery. But this goes on for many days ago. She was going on and on for days. I don't know the answer to the question. I rather suspect Paul was gracious and patient. And what she was saying wasn't wrong. You can't say, hey, that's a lie. But ultimately, the annoyance grew to the point where, I don't know, maybe spiritually speaking, it doesn't smell right. It's coming from a place of mockery. Maybe Paul spent days praying about, trying to figure this one out. But all we know is that he ultimately did, and he did it after many days. He rebuked that spirit, and that spirit was gone. After that moment, verse 19 says, but when her masters saw that their hope of profit, the marketplace before the authorities, and when they had brought them to the chief magistrates, they said, these men are throwing our city into confusion, being Jews. And there you have it. There you see that. Being Jews and are proclaiming customs that are not lawful for us to accept or to observe, being Romans. You want to sound all patriotic Romans all of a sudden. The result. And the chief magistrates, tearing their garments off of them, proceeded to order them to be beaten with rods. Man, beaten with rods. Now, I don't know, but I rather suspect that Paul
gave what we would call full disclosure to Silas when he teamed up with him. I go, I get beaten. I just got to pass on to you that, I mean, this is going to be rough on your complexion. And not only that, he said, the Spirit tells me everywhere that bonds and beatings are waiting for me there. It's like a rare thing. There'll be one place where Paul will be told, don't worry, you got nothing to fear here. It's like one place, only one. I'm sure he's able to, you know, when he first meets Silas, he's already all dinged up. He's all scarred up from the stoning, stones, and everything else that has happened to him. And it was part of his call, wasn't it? The Lord Jesus told Ananias, go pray for him. I'll show him how great things he will suffer for my name. So he was invited to suffer, and he counted it an honor. But you got to pass it on to somebody who's going to team up with you. Now Silas gets his first beating. So they get their good clothes ripped off, and then they get rods. There's guys, winces, and when they had inflicted them with many wounds, they threw them into prison, commanding the jailer to guard them securely. Who, having received such a command, threw them into the inner prison and fastened their feet in the stocks. So it's not like they're in a cell walking around. They're bound. It's incredibly uncomfortable. Your feet in the stocks. They are fastened. And they're in the maximum security, in the inner cell. Man. Now you should know, though it's not written for us here, that for the sake of not contaminating the jail with infections, the Romans also added to the discomfort by throwing salt in those wounds on their back. So just so you know, this was standard procedure. You got a bunch of open wounds. Now, they didn't know anything about microbiome. It wasn't so much for the good of the guy who's been wounded as it was to keep infection from spreading, as they understood infection to the degree that they understood it. So imagine that, if you're on fire, in pain, and they ground rock salt in every cut in your back. Oh, what a bummer, man. What a total, man, they're like, man, this mission is getting off to a very painful start. Verse 25 says, but about midnight, Paul and Silas were praying and singing hymns of praise to God. Which tells you something about Paul and Silas. And that they counted it an honor. They recognized that what they had experienced and the pain that they were in was true. You're back. Oh, what a bummer, man. What a total. Man, they're like, man, this mission is getting off to a very painful start. Verse 25 says, but about midnight, Paul and Silas were praying and singing hymns of praise to God. Which tells you something about Paul and Silas. And that they counted it an honor. They recognized that what they had experienced and the pain that they were in was truly, rewardable. They weren't acting like they weren't in there singing the blues. They're singing praise. Hymns of praise. And the prisoners were listening to them, so they're not alone in there. Other prisoners. Everybody's having to hear.

0: prisoners had escaped. Paul cried out with a loud voice, saying, "Do not harm yourself! We're all here!" And he called for lights and rushed in, and trembling with fear, he fell down before Paul and Silas. And after he brought them out, he said, "Sirs, what must I do to be saved? Can you tell me about being saved?" There's a guy that knows he ain't. There's a guy that knows he knows enough to know that these guys are proclaiming salvation. Where'd he get that from? Salvation had been proclaimed for many days by a little slave girl who had been possessed.
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3: 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As a matter of fact, you know, I think I'll go to Bible study, but I'm getting in there late, man. I don't want to hear any of that worship. I don't want to sing. Just give me the word. But you know, there's a praise, a garment of praise that replaces the spirit of heaven.
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Without the Holy Spirit in our life, we don't have the power to accomplish anything. Then we're just doing it in our own strength, and then you and I will burn out if we do that. I cannot burn out if the Holy Spirit is filling me afresh and anew. He says, I will pray the Father, and

0: 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He will give you another helper. 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
1: Dr. Ron will remind us that the person of the Holy Spirit is one of the greatest blessings God's given to us. When we rely on the Holy Spirit, He gives us the strength, focus, and drive to accomplish everything we need to do. There's never a time when the Holy Spirit's not caring for us, giving us the power to fulfill God's plans. Now let's join Pastor Ron in the book of John chapter 14 for today's edition of Boldly Speaking.
0: Open up to John 8. And Philip said to him, Lord, show us the Father, and it is sufficient for us. Let's get a running start. Kind of hard to start out at verse 8 and have an idea of what's going on. So let's back up. We'll start in the beginning of the chapter. Verse 1, let not your heart be troubled. You believe in God, believe also in me. In my Father's house are many mansions, and if it were not so, I would have told you. Again and receive you to myself. And where I am, there you may be also. And where I go, you know, and the way you know. And Thomas said unto him, Lord, we do not know where you are going, and how can we know the way? And Jesus said unto him, I am the way, the truth, and the life. No one comes to the Father except through me. And if you had known me, you would have known my Father also. And from now on, you know him and have been seen by him. Then Philip said to him, Lord, show us the Father, and it is sufficient for us. So this chapter, as we saw last week, starting out chapter 14, part of chapter 13, but chapters 14, 15, 16, and 17 is kind of Jesus' last discourse to his disciples, to his followers, and to us. And so in this chapter, Jesus, after washing their feet, becoming the lowest of the low servant, doing something that no rabbi would ever do. He tells them in verse 1, stop you. And Jesus said to him in verse 9, have I been with you so long that you have not known me? He says, Philip, he who has seen me has seen the Father. So how can you say, show us the Father? It was interesting. My kids were at Myrtle Waves yesterday, and I was sitting there in a cabana chair. How many of you parents have done that? I had some light reading with me. I had a huge book, the 50 things that kind of changed Christianity or helped it in a right direction. And I was reading about the council or the first edict of Milan. How many of you know that one? Thank you. You'll get a mint later. Everyone else, it's fine. The Edict of Milan actually was Constantine not outlawing Christianity anymore, but making it legal. Christianity had become legal because Nero had started the persecution. Dionysius followed that persecution of the church roughly around 300-something, early 300s. Constantine takes power. He sees kind of this wind of change. And so he decides to make Christianity legal. Well, there's a Council of Nicene that happens a few years later. How many of you have ever heard of the Council of Nicene? You should. That's the first ever kind of getting together. They sent an invitation to over, I think it was 800 pastors and leaders, but only 200 of them came. Well, there was one guy that came, and he had this belief that Jesus was not... But it was actually relevant to our scripture today. He had taught, and there was this wing inside of Christianity at the time, that Jesus was created at some time. He was immortal, but he wasn't eternal. He did not have the deity as the Father. And so note what Jesus says here in verse 9. He says, have I been with you so long, seen the Father, so how can you say, show us the Father. Do you not believe that I am in the Father and the Father in me? Do you see that? The Trinity is one of those topics that the Council of Nicene wrestled with. And it was this idea, how can we have one God and yet be represented in three persons? And even today, right, we're 2,000 years later, and this is still a question in many's mind. I have faith that there is one God in three persons. They each individually have a role, the Father, the Son, and as we'll see today, Jesus allowing us to get acquainted with

with the Holy Spirit. He continues in verse 11. He says, believe me that I am in the Father and the Father in me, or else believe me for the sake of the works that I do, he will do also, and greater works than these he will do because I go to my Father. Whatever you ask in my name, I will do, so the Father may be glorified in the Son. So as Jesus is preparing us, he's preparing them for his departure. He's starting to get them. This is continually a problem, but he told them in verse 1, let not your heart be troubled, or stop letting your heart be troubled, because you know that I'm going away. So he says, if anyone asks anything in my name, I will do it. Now, does that mean that you could ask the Lord last weekend for the Powerball numbers? Lord, do you? So as Jesus is preparing us, he's preparing them for his departure. He's starting to get them. This is continually a problem, but he told them in verse 1, let not your heart be troubled, or stop letting your heart be troubled, because you know that I'm going away. So he says, if anyone asks anything in my name, I will do it. Now, does that mean that you could ask the Lord last weekend for the Powerball numbers? Lord, do you could ask the Lord last weekend for the Powerball numbers? Lord, do you know how much ministry I could get done with that winnings? Check. You don't just get to write it. And this is where people kind of trip up, because they think, or they've been taught by somebody in a pulpit, that God is like a magic genie lamp, right? If I just rub it in the right place, I'm going to get what I want. And so I should be healthy and wealthy, because that is what God wants me to do. And I'm commanding him to do that. He says, but if you ask anything in my name, I will do it for you. And the idea is aligning ourselves, I'm going to get what I want. And so I should be healthy and wealthy, because that is what God wants me to do. And I'm commanding him to do that. He says, but if you ask anything in my name, I will do it for you. And the idea is aligning ourselves, prayer, or my favorite thing to pray is, Lord, would you please slam the door shut? Why? Because that's a pretty clear no from him. And then when the doors are open, we would not just walk through, but we commandments. Now, a lot of people in the body of Christ claim to love God. Yes? I mean, if we were to ask everyone who comes in the church for the next year at the door, taking a survey, do you love God? Well, of course I love God. Okay, but what does the rest of the verse say? We don't like the rest of the verse, do we? Why? Keep my commandments. You know what it means in the Greek? Then continually follow my commandments. That's what it means. So if I love him, then I'm going to keep his commandments. His commandments were to love God and to love our neighbor, right? And so by telling somebody else that you love God, tell somebody else that you're following his commandments. Isn't that great? Who's a hypocrite today? Raise your hand. Everyone. Why? But those commandments, there's like 600 of them in the Old Testament. But in the New Testament, we have 2. Can I get a great big amen? But Jesus says that's all fulfilled. Those 2 commandments fulfill all the law and the prophets. You see, to love God is one side of the 10 commandments, and to love my neighbor is on the other side of the 10 commandments. I'm not going to want to murder. I'm not going to want to commit adultery. I'm not going to want to go against what God has. I'm going to reverence his holy day. I'm going to keep those things that please him. Listen, if you love me, keep my commandments. If we love God, we will do what is right. Not because we're afraid that he will bring the giant hammer upon us. If you truly love somebody, what do you do for them? Well, you do things. Men, how's this conversation on a Saturday? Honey, I think I would like to go antiquing today.

You're trying to figure out how you can create a heart attack in yourself. Honey, I got to go to the emergency room. I got some plans. But, oh, I'm the only one who had that conversation. Let's go antiquing. Or whatever the case may be, right? Ladies, your husband says to you, like I said to, although my wife had deer hunting with me. Most women, are you out of your mind? I just did my nails. But if you love somebody, right, you will want to be with that somebody. You will want to please that somebody, yes? That's what love is. Love is action. It's not a feeling. It's not from Hollywood. It is an action. I love you, and this is how you know that I love you. Yes? Because of what I do. Again, remember that. Love in the Bible is not an emotion. It's not a feeling. It is an action word. How do we know that Jesus loved us? By the action of Him dying for us upon the cross. That's the action. And so, if you continually love me, then continually keep my commandments. Verse 16, and I will pray the Father, and He will give you another helper that He may abide with you forever. Now Jesus is going to introduce us to the third person of the Trinity, that of the Holy Spirit. Now, He's going to do that through chapter 14, 15, and 16. He's going to introduce us to the role of the Holy Spirit and what the Holy Spirit does. He will go on to tell us, He will say, it is a good thing that I'm leaving. And you think to yourself, why is that a good thing that you're leaving? He's going to tell us, because if I do not leave, then the Father will not send the Holy Spirit to the church. Now, inside the church, for the last 2,000 years, we have had an abundance of craziness when it comes to the Holy Spirit. Yes? We have had, why is that a good thing that you're leaving? He's going to tell us, because if I do not leave, then the Father will not send the Holy Spirit to the church. Now, inside the church, for the last 2,000 years, we have had an abundance of craziness when it comes to the Holy Spirit. Yes? We have had different wings. People who are on this side who do not believe that it's active today is because they've watched a lot of stuff on TV that's just weirdo. Or gone to a service that's weird, and they think to yourself, if that's what the Holy Spirit is, I don't want to have anything to do with that. Maybe you've been there yourself. That just today, as we work our way through, we'll mention a little bit more, and you'll kind of get this total picture of the Holy Spirit. I do want to mention one resource that we have. Pastor Chuck wrote a really small study guide, very concise, on the Holy Spirit that we have out in the bookstore. And you know what? It's free. So, study guide, very concise, on the Holy Spirit that we have out in the bookstore. And you know what? It's free. So, this goes into on the work of the Holy Spirit. We also have R.A. Torrey's book, The Person and the Work of the Holy Spirit, which is excellent. That's an older book. But you need to get acquainted with the Holy Spirit. And you might be sitting here saying, Pastor, again, I've seen things on TV. That's just weird. I don't want to bark like a dog. I don't want to roll around. I don't want to run around the sanctuary. Listen, read chapter 14 of Corinthians, and you'll understand that there are guidelines with the giftings of the Holy Spirit in God's book. But you need to get acquainted with the Holy Spirit. And you might be sitting here saying, Pastor, again, I've seen things on TV. That's just weird. I don't want to bark like a dog. I don't want to roll around. I don't want to run around the sanctuary. Listen, read chapter 14 of Corinthians, and you'll understand that there are guidelines with the giftings of the Holy Spirit. And God doesn't do anything spirit around like a softball. And if you believe that it's an it or a force, well, then that makes sense. But you can't throw a person around and wave your jacket around. Oh, I wish we could throw some video up on the wall. And, you know, do this and throw and push away. A person isn't like that, amen? That's not who the Holy Spirit is. He is a third person of the Trinity. Would you note with me in verse 16? He says, I will pray the Father, and He will give you.

another helper. The word another in the Greek, it's allen. And it means another of the same kind, not another of a different kind. Everybody got that? So it's similar. Just as Jesus shows the nature of God the Father, so the Holy Spirit, being another of a same kind, will show the nature of Jesus. And really kind of to get the Trinity in focus for you is to see kind of a ladder. And it doesn't mean that they are in this ladder of what is greater. It just shows their role. The Holy Spirit role is to point people to Jesus. The Holy Spirit is sent to empower and help the believer in his Christian life. Again, the greater work that Jesus said described in chapters 14, verse 12 and 14 is impossible without the empowering of the Holy Spirit. So, again, if this is a topic and you're new here to Calvary Chapel for any length of time and you haven't heard us go through this yet, please, this is a study for you. Without the Holy Spirit, I can do nothing. Without the Holy Spirit in our life, we don't have the power to accomplish anything. Then we're just doing it in our own strength, and then you and I will burn out if we do that. I cannot burn out if the Holy Spirit is filling me afresh and anew. He says, I will pray the Father, and he will give you another helper. Now, your version of your Bible might say comforter as well. Helper, it's parakletos in the Greek, to come alongside, and we'll see what his role is in a little bit. Verse 17, even the Spirit of truth, whom the world cannot receive, because it neither sees him nor knows him, but you know him, for he dwells with you and will be in you. So, Jesus makes this clear that the world doesn't see the Holy Spirit, doesn't know who. Just have some fun. Next time you're at the dollar store or Kroger or Walmart, or just walk up to some random person. So, be careful about that. But most people will say the Holy what? Most Christians, even inside the church, really don't have an idea of who the Holy Spirit is. Verse 17, he says, even the Spirit of truth, whom the world cannot receive. Why can't the world receive the Holy Spirit? This is very easy. Because it hasn't received Jesus Christ. It's verse 17, he says, even the Spirit of truth, whom the world cannot receive. Why can't the world receive the Holy Spirit? This is very easy, because it hasn't received Jesus Christ as Lord. There was no excitement there at all. Greek prepositions. We're not going to go. How many of you hated English? Raise your hand. How many of you can't speak like parts and nouns and prepositions and adverbs? And listen, we homeschool our kids, and there is no way I can possibly help them with English. My wife, who is educated and she was a teacher, she is the only one in the family that can direct our kids learning this English. So, but in Greek, there are three prepositions for the Holy Spirit. My wife, who is educated and she was a teacher, she is the only one in the family that can direct our kids learning this English. So, but in Greek, there are three prepositions for the Holy Spirit. Take note of them, please. Para in the Greek, P-A-R-A. Now, every time I teach this, I sound just a wee bit smart, but this is the only Greek I know. So, para means to come alongside. So, this was the role of the Holy Spirit for the most part, all the way up to the day of Pentecost. That will be 50 days after Jesus ascends into heaven. We'll see that in a minute in Acts. But Jesus tells them to go to Jerusalem and wait for the promise of the Father. For as John baptized you with water, so I will baptize you with the Holy Spirit not many days from now. So to come alongside is para. This is the role. And again,
I don't want to go too deep into it because we'll talk about it in chapter 17, the actual coming alongside of what the Holy Spirit does. But this is what happened in the Old Testament. For the most part, he did not indwell anybody, but he came alongside of him. The next word, the next Greek preposition is in.

0: you, I-N, in the Greek it's E-N. It means to come inside of you. Now, keep your place here. Let's turn to Acts chapter 1. Went way too far. And look at verse 4. And being assembled, keep your place here. Let's turn to Acts chapter 1. Went way too far. And look at verse 4. And being assembled together with them,
1: 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Again, that phone number to call is 843-903-3534. Following us on Facebook, Instagram, X, and YouTube. There are so many ways to take spiritual truth with you on the go. Please also share Boldly Speaking with others so we can spread the good news of Jesus Christ with as many listeners as possible. Again, thanks for joining us today. Keep coming back as we teach through the Bible verse by verse because we believe in the power of the Word. Until next time, we trust that you'll be reminded of who God is and what He's done. This book will keep you pointed in the right direction here on Boldly Speaking.

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1: The Bible speaks about two deaths, the first death and the second death. Maybe you're not even sure what I'm talking about. The Bible calls physical death the first death and spiritual death the second death. Let me ask you a question. Which death scares you more? Far too many people in our culture are extremely concerned by physical death, yet are almost completely unaware of spiritual death. The Bible says that sin brings both physical and spiritual death into this world. We often distract ourselves from this reality with social media, video games, sports, success, money, drugs, power, sex, sexual identity, and even things like family or spiritual activity. But no matter how distracted, judged according to their works by the things written in God's books. Those not written in the book of life will be cast into the lake of fire. This is the second death. Friends, the reason that physical life and death are so important is because of the eternal life or death that lies beyond our short time here. Too often we invest more mental, emotional, financial, and relational energy into our physical reality while minimizing or ignoring the spiritual one. I challenge you today, honestly evaluate your focus. Is it on this life or on the spiritual life accomplished through His death, burial, and resurrection?
0: 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For more information, search for us on social media at Truth Point Apologetics or visit our website, truthpointapologetics.org.

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1: It says, if you keep yourselves from these, you will do well. But again, the larger point here is this, is that the Holy Spirit gives wisdom to the leaders of the church.
2: With Pastor Troy Warner of Calvary Chapel in Lynchburg, Virginia. We're so glad you're able to join us for today's verse-by-verse study through the book of 1 Kings. This message will be part of a study covering 1 Kings 3 through 5. This is when Solomon has to actually begin ruling. And before, we saw he took the throne and it was not without its difficulties. And perhaps that's why it's on his mind that he needs word. With Pastor Troy Warner of Calvary Chapel in Lynchburg, Virginia. We're so glad you're able to join us for today's verse-by-verse study through the book of 1 Kings. This message will be part of a study covering 1 Kings 3 through 5. This is when Solomon has to actually begin ruling. And before, we saw he took the throne and it was not without its difficulties. And perhaps that's why it's on his mind that he needs wisdom from the Lord. And
1: survey the reigns of more than 40 kings. And most of them are just going to be bad news. So enjoy the good news, because it's not going to last for very long. We're going to see all kinds of error. Last week, we saw David come to the end of his life, and Solomon ascend to the throne in the midst of controversy, and an attempt by one of David's other sons, Adonijah, for very long. We're going to see all kinds of error. Last week, we saw David come to the end of his life, and Solomon ascend to the throne in the midst of controversy, and an attempt by one of David's other sons, Adonijah, to... So let's go ahead and move into chapter 3. And Solomon is given great wisdom as king. That is the kind of the overarching theme that runs through chapter 3. But in verses 1 through 3, we begin with his reign. It says, now Solomon made a treaty with Pharaoh, king of Egypt, and married Pharaoh's daughter. Then he brought her to the city of David until he had finished building his own house, and the house of the Lord, and the wall all around Jerusalem. Meanwhile, the people sacrificed at the high places because there was no house built for the name of the Lord until those days. And Solomon loved the Lord, walking in the statutes of his father, except that he sacrificed and burned incense at the high places. So a couple of things to unpack there. While technically it may not have been a violation for him to marry an Egyptian, so you can look it up on your own, Deuteronomy chapter 7, verses 1 through 4. The prohibition was against the people in the land, the Ammonites, the Canaanites, the Perizzites, the Hivites, and so on. That was a prohibition. But in spirit, he certainly broke what the Lord was wanting. We have examples of like Rahab or Ruth who enter into the family of the Lord. But these are women who convert. They change their faith. And what is going to be so clear as we move through the life of Solomon is that these wives, the family of the Lord, but these are women who convert. They change their faith. And what is going to be so clear as we move through the life of Solomon is that these wives that he married from being there, the ark was in Jerusalem. The tabernacle, we're going to see, was in Gibeon. And so when they were going to worship Yahweh, they went to this place, and it is a place that was referred to as a high place. Let me give you a little cross-reference for this. Time at the high place in Gibeon. Okay? So there's one high place. And this is where they went and they worshiped the Lord. No harm, no foul. The phrase high place throws us off, though. But in this instance, because of what was going on there, it was okay, because this is where the tabernacle of the Lord was. But then there's one high place. And this is where they went and they worshiped the Lord. No harm, no foul. The phrase high place throws us off, though. But in this instance, because of what was going on there, it was okay, because this is where the tabernacle of the Lord was. But then we read at the end of the problem high place, okay, or places.

And we're going to read about this, I don't know how many times, it's going to be a couple of dozen times we're going to read about the high places. So make the distinction in your mind of the high place at Gibeon, where the tabernacle of the Lord was, and where a priest was overseeing the worship. A term that was used evidently here, you can see this in different ways. So the high places are going to be places of where they would go and they worship other false gods. There are, I'm going to show you pictures of two different high places that archaeologists have uncovered, and they are representative of the idolatrous worship locations that's referred to at the end. Not the Gibeon where they worshiped Yahweh, but these other places. So this one right here, I'm going to pinch and squeeze it open for you, but make it larger. But this is in Tel Dan. And right before you go into the city of Tel Dan, the old ancient gate, and there's a seat of where the judges would sit, and you can see this one there. I don't know, I'm going to say 50 yards from that place is the place where Jeroboam is going to make a place of worship, and they worship the calf. So there's all kinds of idolatrous things going on there in Dan. But that bottom structure was a high place. Kind of hard to make out, but this next one, which is at Megiddo, it's a little easier to make out. It's much larger. You can go to that next slide. Slide, please. Thank you. And you can see that it's a round. It's a little easier to make out. It's much larger. You can go to that next slide. Slide, please. Thank you. And you can see that it's a round one. You can even see the So we got kind of a mixed bag of information there with Solomon. Well, in verses 4 through 15, he's going to make his way to Gibeon. Let's read this. It says, "Now the king went to Gibeon to sacrifice there, for that was the great high place. Solomon offered 1,000 burnt offerings on the altar." That's even hard. It's hard to even imagine, isn't it? "At Gibeon, the Lord appeared to Solomon in a dream by night, and God said, 'Ask, what shall I give you?'" Boy, if the Lord appeared to you in a night in a dream, this is better than a genie in the bottle, because that's not real. This is real. This is God Almighty who holds all the resources, and he says, "Ask me what you want." "And Solomon said, 'Truth and righteousness and an uprightness of heart with you. You have continued this great kindness for him, and you have given him a son to sit on.'" This is better than a genie in the bottle, because that's not real. This is real. This is God Almighty who holds all the resources, and he says, "Ask me what you want." "And Solomon said, 'Truth and righteousness and an uprightness of heart with you. You have continued this great kindness for him, and you have given him a son to sit on his throne.'" My hand goes up and says, wait a minute. I mean, whatever. But note this. He was forgiven. And so when Solomon writes about him, he writes about him as a forgiven man. He's not pulled great kindness for him, and you have given him a son to sit on his throne. My hand goes up and says, wait a minute. I mean, whatever. But note this. He was forgiven. And so when Solomon writes about him, he writes about him as a forgiven man. He's not pulling up the sins of the that is speaking. I'm young, I'm inexperienced. I do not know how to go out or come in. And your servant is in the midst of your people whom you have chosen. Sins of the that is speaking. I'm young, I'm inexperienced. I do not know how to go out or come in. And your servant is in the midst of your people whom you have chosen, a great people too. Nor have asked the life of your enemies, but have asked for yourself understanding to discern justice. Behold, I have done according to your words. See, I have given you a wise and understanding heart. So there has not been anyone like you before you, nor shall any like you arise after you. And I also have asked the life of your enemies, but have asked for yourself understanding to discern justice. Behold, I have done according to your words. See, I have given you a wise and understanding heart. So there has not been

anyone like you before you, nor shall any like you arise after you. And I also have given you what Solomon writes this. He says, wisdom is a principal thing. Therefore, get wisdom. And in all you're getting, get understanding. He was wise before he was wise, if you know what I mean. Not been anyone like you before you, nor shall any like you arise after you. And I also have given you what Solomon writes this. He says, wisdom is a principal thing. Therefore, get wisdom. And in all you're getting, get understanding. He was wise before he was wise, if you know what I mean. He had to know what God wants you to do. Ask him, and he will gladly tell you. He will not resent your asking. God wants to tell you the stuff you need to know. You can see it so clearly in this word from James, this encouragement. And so the Lord says, you didn't ask for those other things, but I'm going to give to you. You know, I think, you know, Solomon's prayer reminds me so much when you put that with the Lord's response is, seek ye first the kingdom of God, right? And this is what he's doing. You know, he wants the will of heaven to be done in earth. And all these things were added to him. And so the Lord says, you didn't ask for those other things, but I'm going to give to you. You know, I think, you know, Solomon's prayer reminds me so much when you put that with the Lord's response is, seek ye first the kingdom of God, right? And this is what he's doing. You know, he wants the will of heaven to be done in earth. And all these things were added to him. And so then Solomon awoke, and indeed it had been a dream. And he came to Jerusalem and stood before the Ark of the Covenant of the Lord. So you can see, do you see that? To Gibeon, it's remained in Jerusalem. Offered up burnt offerings, offered up peace offerings, and made a feast for all his servants. So God gave David an unconditional promise in the Davidic covenant that there would be one that would sit upon his throne and rule and reign forever. That is unconditional promise, and that ultimately will be fulfilled in the person of Jesus Christ and his millennial reign. But there is a conditional side to offered up peace offerings and made a feast for all his servants. So God gave David an unconditional promise in the Davidic covenant that there would be one that would sit upon his throne and rule and reign forever. That is unconditional promise, and that ultimately will be fulfilled in the person of Jesus Christ and his millennial reign. But there is a conditional side to his reign. It is, in the sense that the Messiah is going to come, and that's going to happen no matter what men do upon the throne of David. That's going to take place. But how they behave is going to be, well, it's going to either be good or bad for them. In verses 16 through 28, we get a display of Solomon's wisdom. And this well may be one of the most famous events of Solomon's life. And what we have here is, it starts out, now two women who were harlots came to the king and stood before him, and she begins to tell the story. They both were pregnant. They had their children 3 days apart. And then the second woman, who's, she's not the one speaking at this point, her child died and stood before him, and she begins to tell the story. They both were pregnant. They had their children 3 days apart. And then the second woman, who's, she's not the one speaking at this point, her child died in night, dead baby in place. Well, of course, when mom wakes up and sees the dead baby, she knows, that is not my baby. And so she appears before Solomon, and is saying, this is the case. Would you please do something? And so how do you prove this? I mean, and then there was no DNA testing. It's one, person's word who's not living a commendable life versus another person's word. Who's telling the truth? If you were Solomon, how would you discern this? And so the Lord gave him wisdom on what to do. And so verse 24, the king said, bring me a sword.
So they brought a sword before the king, and the king said,

divide the living child in two and give half to one and half to the other. Like, yikes. This is the wisdom of the Lord. Well, hang tight. Listen. Then the woman whose son was living spoke to the king, for she yearned with compassion for her son. And she said, Oh, my Lord, give her the living child and by no means kill him. But the other said, let him be neither mine nor yours, but divide him. So the king answered and said, give the first woman. And they feared the king, for they saw that the wisdom of God was in him to administer justice. What a blessing for the nation of Israel. What a blessing that they have a king that receives wisdom directly from God on how to administer justice. What a blessing that there is true justice that's being sought. And the Lord has given this to his people. But you know, today, although we are not under the reign of Solomon, we are living in the kingdom of God, and the Lord is working and moving through his church, wherever the name of the Lord is acknowledged and worshiped. And he gives the Holy Spirit to the leaders of the church to lead the church. And so I want to read to you. You can wisdom was given to God to lead the people of Israel. The Lord gives leaders to the church of Jesus Christ. And he himself gave some to be apostles, some prophets, some evangelists, and some pastors and teachers for the equipping of the saints for the work of ministry, for the edifying and some pastors and teachers for the equipping of the saints for the work of ministry, for the edifying of the body of Christ, till we all come to the unity of the faith and have joined and knit together by what every joint supplies, according to the effect of working by which every part does its share, causes growth of the body for the edifying of itself in love. So this is God's plan. He gave a king wisdom, but for us today, we have the leaders of the church that have been given. And I realize I'm a leader of the church, but as I say these things, I'm thinking about those that have led me. I'm thinking about those men edifying of itself in love. So this is God's plan. He gave a king wisdom. But for us today, we have the leaders of the church that have been given. And I realize I'm a leader of the church, but as I say these things, I'm thinking about those that have led me. I'm thinking about those men that have been involved in my. You're like, well, why? Everybody's equal in the body of Christ. You're right. Everybody is equal in the body of Christ. This is not a statement of equality. This is a statement of function. This is a statement of job description. And so the Lord has done this and given some that place, to which he also says, by the way, stricter judge. Two examples. The first one is in Acts chapter 13. And we'll see some of these leaders gathered together and that the Lord gave them wisdom in pursuing the Great Commission. So Acts 13 verse 1. Now in the church that was at Antioch, there was a certain prophets and teachers. Okay, this is exactly what we just read were given. Barnabas, Simeon, who's called Niger, Lucius of Cyrene. Pray to me, Barnabas and Saul, for the work to which I have called them. Then having fasted and prayed and laid hands on them, they sent them away. This is the beginning of world missions. Right there. This simple little prayer meeting. This is when Paul will begin his first mission through the evangelistic efforts of the church. The church was gathered together. They were fasting. They were praying. They were worshiping the Lord. They were ministering to him. And as they did this, the Holy Spirit said, it's time to send people out. And so those two people were getting

A little prayer meeting. This is when Paul will begin his first mission through the evangelistic efforts of the church. The church was gathered together. They were fasting. They were praying. They were worshiping the Lord. They were ministering to him. And as they did this, the Holy Spirit said, it's time to send people out. And so those two people were going to be Barnabas and Saul. But it was the Holy Spirit that was giving them the wisdom on how to move forward. Spirit and for the gifted men that help in leading this work. Another example, just a couple of chapters over, is Acts chapter 15. Well, if the first example was wisdom in pursuing the Great Commission, well, this is wisdom in doctrinal disputes. In chapter 15 and verse 27, and there was those that went out in the church, and they went up to the Gentiles who had just recently been saved, and they told all these

0: go on and look through the many different ways in which God gives this doctrinal dispute. You can go on and look through the many different ways in which God gives wisdom to the early church.
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2: 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According to evolutionary ideas, dinosaurs went extinct around 65 million years ago. But we find evidence that dinosaurs lived much more recently than that. Over 20 years ago, scientists discovered soft tissue in a dinosaur bone, red blood cells, collagen fibers, and blood vessels in a supposedly 60 story. But it does fit with the biblical account of history. Dinosaurs were buried during Noah's flood just 4,300 years ago.
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0: 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Stick around at the end of the program as we show our gratitude for Monticello Animal Hospital, Heart Rock VA Retreat Venue, and Cupa Cabba Coffee Roasters. 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
2: So let's get our Bibles out and open them up to Hebrews chapter 2. I love the book of Hebrews. Now, as we go through the book of Hebrews, it's heavy stuff. You don't have to stand yet. I just want to talk a little bit, okay? This is me off script. So Hebrews, it's kind of heady. It's very theological at times. And so, you know, sometimes you go to church and the sermon is more like dessert. You know, and I like maybe once a year I'll give you a dessert sermon. But my hope and my goal is to give you a message when you come on Sunday morning that is a well-rounded meal. Now, you might not eat red meat or anything. This is just an illustration. But I want these sermons to like be a big old chunk of steak. You know, and of course your greens and all that kind of stuff. But I want to give you a well-rounded meal. So if you're like, oh man, that sermon wasn't as fun as the dessert sermons that I'm used to, well, that's what we do here. We lay the word out, and if it's deep, if it's theological, that's what we do. Open them up to chapter 2, and let's stand together. We're going to read verses 1 through 4. Beginning at verse 1, therefore, we must pay much closer attention to what we have heard, lest we drift away from it. For since the message declared by angels proved to be reliable, and every transgression or disobedience received a just retribution, how shall we escape if we neglect such a great salvation? It was declared at first by the Lord, and it was attested to us by those who heard, while God also bore witness by signs and wonders and various miracles and by gifts of the Holy Spirit distributed according to his will. So, Father, as we continue this study and we continue to learn about how you are greater, you are more elevated, you are more awesome than all of these other things that might distract us or pull us away, I pray, Lord, upon the throne of our hearts, our minds, our lives, and, Lord, that we would not be tempted to draw away or to compromise you in any way. So teach us, Lord, what you have for us. We thank you for the wisdom that is in your scriptures. And I just pray that your Holy Spirit would be at work today, giving us that wisdom. In Jesus' name, amen. You may be seated. There is an and give. It's common. I'm sure in one way or the other, we have all claimed the same reasoning, the same answer. Someone brings to us a different perspective. Someone shows us that, hey, you can look at this topic or this situation from a different angle. Or someone says, hey, listen, let me bring more context to what you know and what you're doing. And with this new information, they ask you, or they ask me, they'll say, why are you doing what you do the way you do it? Why are you doing that? And so we have the age-old answer. We fall back on the wisdom of the ages, and we give the answer that everyone knows, because we've always done it that way. Tradition. Sometimes that's the only reasoning we have. The comfort of tradition. The comfort of something being familiar to us. The comfort of not having, because to do otherwise, well, it usually means work. Oh, if you're challenging my tradition, that means I have to do some work. I'm not sure if I'm willing to do that. I'm just going to hold on to what I've been holding on to. Sometimes we just don't want to do the work, or we don't want to admit that maybe the reasoning we've held to for so many years is flawed, or we don't want to face the reality that maybe we've been doing or believing something wrong or something that is less true for a long time. 23 years ago, I did the work of accepting this thing as being good, and I can't remember the

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1: This is Everyman Radio, a Bible teaching program written, preached, and produced at Calvary Chapel in Charlottesville, Virginia.

reasoning from 23 years ago, but I do remember that I accepted it and believed it, and so it still must be good. Don't challenge me. Now, I can tell you from experience, from the starting point of some of my beliefs to the current point of those same beliefs, well, not everything is the same. Between the years of 19 conclusions, I was in Bible school, so it was a good time to figure out what I believed and why I believed it, because before that, I just knew I was a Christian. For the most part, many of those things at the core remain true. However, those are kind of the beta version of my belief system. You know, like you'll get a new software, and you're like, this is the beta version. What does that mean? It just means they don't have 19 conclusions. I was in Bible school, so it was a good time to figure out what I believed and why I believed it, because before that, I just knew I was a Christian. For the most part, many of those things at the core remain true. However, those are kind of the beta version of my belief system. You know, like you'll get a new software, and you're like, this is the beta version. What does that mean? It just means they don't have it figured out yet. They're just testing things. And so the beta interpretation, I learned to interpret the Bible. I was taught that, not through the lens of the church fathers. Oh, let me understand the Bible. What did the church fathers say? Well, the people who wrote the Bible didn't intend us to learn it that way. Because the Bible itself, the writers, the situations, the recipients, the beta interpretation, I learned to interpret the Bible. I was taught that, not through the lens of the church fathers. Oh, let me understand the Bible. What did the church fathers say? Well, the people who wrote the Bible didn't intend us to learn it that way. Because the Bible itself, the writers, the situations, the recipients, were the context that came along 300 years later or 500 years later or 1,000 years later. If you are taught how to believe, that is how to interpret the Bible in context to the intent of its origin, well, I think we should be told what to believe, but we also should be equipped to know how to believe, how to test that, how to go to the scriptures and draw out the meaning that is there. The writer of this letter, Hebrews, is addressing a group of people who have a good sense of what they believe. But when it comes to the things of Jesus, they do not fully know how to believe. Light to this, we say, if Jesus is not awesome to us, he becomes an option to us. This letter was being written to a people who did not hold to the awesomeness of Jesus. They were looking back to more comfortable things. They were looking back to the things that they were taught, to their traditions. To the things, it's like, well, we were told this was true many years ago. We don't really know how we arrived there, but that's what we believed, and we're looking back to that. In the past, for them, they looked back to the old laws of the Jewish religion. They were familiar traditions. They had the hard work of the motivated by grace, no longer necessary as long as you followed the law. Didn't matter if the heart, the faith, the obedience, back to the comfort of that. Look back to the familiarity of that. That's comfortable. That's actually easier. And that was the temptation these people were facing. And it becomes abundantly clear in today's passage, the bulk of chapter 1 focused on angels. Don't go getting enamored with angels. Don't go thinking that they are as awesome or more awesome than Jesus is. In fact, we saw in one passage last week from Colossians 2:18 that the worship of angels can lead to your faith being disqualified. One of the reasons that they thought so highly of the angels becomes evident in today's passage. It's because of their belief that the angels were the medium by which God delivered the law to Moses. So Moses went up on Mount Sinai. Moses came down quite some time later with the law. How'd he get it? They said, well, God delivered the message to the angels. The angels delivered the message to Moses. And you're like, well, I've never heard of that. There was actually a slide that was going to go up right now with a list of passages, but I got a new computer, a new software, and I don't know how it works. So the slides didn't end up here. So, but if you want to jot them down, Deuteronomy 33, verse 2 speaks of angels being the one who delivered the law to Moses. Psalm 68, verse 17. Even in the New Testament, Acts 7, verse 38 and verse 50. Got a new computer.

new software, and I don't know how it works, so the slides didn't end up here. So, but if you want to jot them down, Deuteronomy 33, verse 2, speaks of angels being the one who delivered the law to Moses. Psalm 68, verse 17. Even in the New Testament, Acts 7, verse 38, and verse 53, and Galatians 3, 19. All of these verses, scripture, but something that was important to them. It was completed around 100 BC. It was called Jubilees, and it speaks of the angels delivering the law to Moses extensively. The Essenes, the Jewish sect that created a significant role, which is one of the reasons why they esteemed them so highly. New Testament era Jews broadly held to the belief that angels delivered the law to Moses from God. The angels that they esteemed so greatly did in fact provide them with, as this passage says, a reliable message. That reliable message, the law, had a means of justice for every transgression and every disobedience. See it right there in today's passage? The law that their esteemed angels gave to Moses on behalf of God, he said, that was good. However, here's the message of Hebrews. Jesus greatly did, in fact, provide them with, as this passage says, a reliable message. That reliable message, the law, had a means of justice for every transgression and every disobedience. See it right there in today's passage? The law that their esteemed angels gave to Moses on behalf of God, he said, that was good. However, here's the message of Hebrews. Jesus is better. The prophets, but that message was losing its awesomeness in their hearts. And they were being tempted to go back to that comfortable belief system. It was a good thing. They said, well, listen, it was good. Angels delivered it. That says a lot. And it was very reliable. It made sense to our own sense of justice. If you committed a sin, there was a prescribed means of justice for that sin. They had heard and experienced the law, and it had become fulfilled and transformed in Jesus. The new fulfilled law, where all the just retributions for sin were fulfilled and satisfied on the cross. But they wanted to go back to it. You know, we will still have physical consequences for our sins, if we have consequences for that, but we do not experience the just retribution. Jesus received that for us. This is why our salvation is so great. Look at verse 3. We have a great salvation. The Bible does not offer us another option for salvation. When there's only one, and all the other options fall short, then that one way is truly the greatest way. But this is why our salvation is so great. Look at verse 3. We have a great salvation. The Bible does not offer us another option for salvation. When there's only one way, and all the other options fall short, then that one way is truly the greatest way. But if you want to go back, how will you escape? That's a strange question. Escape what? Well, verse 2 gives us the answer. How will you escape the just retribution for your transgressions and your disobedience? Now, obviously, speaking of the gospel here, the writer of, by the disciples and the apostles, God bore witness with accompanying signs, wonders, and miracles. And also, it is validated not only for believing Jews, but believing Gentiles also. For in Acts, we see many groups receiving and practicing the spiritual gifts. Now, that's quite impressive. That is the resume. You know, security, let's see what it says. And so as you're reading through the resume and it says, well, if you do these works, and if you fulfill these rituals, and you attend these meetings, not missing one of them, and if you make these pilgrimages, and if you offer these sacrifices, and if you give this amount of money, then you might go to paradise. Or you might come back as a more blessed person. Or you might become a god of your own planet. Or you might find peace. That's the resume of the other religions. All of those resumes will have two things in common. One, you may

may or may not actually earn that thing. But the resume of the gospel is different. Sure, our faith calls us to good works. Our faith calls us to worship and generosity and devotion and morality and assembly. But no one is keeping score. No one is. No one is saying, hey, listen, yeah, hey, let's talk. You only came to church 2 times last month. And we looked up your giving record. I saw you in the grocery store buying something. I don't know if you should have bought that. We don't do that. No one is keeping score. We do things because Jesus has done the work of earning the reward on our behalf. We do things because we recognize who our God is and realize that he's worthy of us living for his glory. And there is no might. We don't do that. No one is keeping score. We do things because Jesus has done the work of earning the reward on our behalf. We do things because we recognize who our God is and realize that he's worthy of us living for his glory. And there is no might attached to the promise. It has been testified somewhere, what is man that you are mindful of him, or the son of man that you care for him? You made him for a little lower than the angels, you have crowned him with glory and honor, putting everything in subjection under his feet. Now, in putting everything in subjection to him, he left nothing outside his control. At present, we do not yet see everything in subjection to him. Verse 9, but we see him for a little while was made lower than the angels, namely Jesus. Finally, he is named. Who are we talking about? Finally, Jesus. Crowned with glory and honor because of the suffering of death, so that by the grace of God he might taste death for everyone. Now, we know that the world in the past, well, this happened at Babel. They were divided and the nations were subjected to the angels, put under the dominion of certain numbers of sons of God. And they did not do well administering their responsibilities, and their failure in punishment is defined in Psalms 82. But we also know that Jesus defeated, that he disarmed them. He put them to open shame. He triumphed over them. The world to come, spoken of here in verse 5, it will only have one ruler. It will only have one authority, one power, one principality, one who holds dominion, only one. And the writer of Hebrews finally gives us his name in verse 9. In case you didn't know, what we've been talking about from the beginning, we've been talking about Jesus. As rulers over the nations, excluding Israel, the angels fell into practices of wickedness, and God declared judgment upon them. Verse 6 through 8, quoting from Psalm 8, and in that psalm, King David is so amazed at the majesty of God in all creation, and yet through something small and comparatively insignificant, God establishes amazing strength. Compared to the wonder of the heavens, the stars, the galaxies, the And in that psalm, King David is so amazed at the majesty of God in all creation, and yet through something small and comparatively insignificant, God establishes amazing strength. Compared to the wonder of the heavens, the stars, the galaxies, the unfathomable vast. Is that an incredible thought or what? And that's what David was writing about in this psalm. That's what he's writing about. The psalmist goes on to talk about the attention that God has given to man. And this psalm had a double application. For at first glance, it would seem like David is talking about mankind, his image bearers, God's image bearers, who were given the responsibility to manage creation, but to write to Jesus, who was for a bit in human form, lower than the angels. He was crowned with glory and honor. He was given dominion. All things were put under his feet. Now, when it comes to the responsibility of man to pursue the earth, well, we're just administrators here. The true one who holds dominion over it all after disarming the rulers and authorities is Jesus. Do you see what the writer of Hebrews is saying? Why do you want to step away from Jesus?
He is, after all, crowned.

0: with glory and honor, and all things are in subjection to him. Why would you want to go back to your old comfortable religion? Look at verse 8. There's nothing outside of his control. If you're looking for someone else to serve or something else to serve, well, at best, it's going to be some dethroned ruler with no authority, impeached, defrocked, and fired person, being, creature, whatever. Jesus has won the right to be the ruler of all things. Verse 9 gives us another declaration of the gospel. Jesus, God the man, was made lower than the angels for how long? For just a little while. He suffered death. Why? So that by God's grace to us, he would taste death on our behalf. Now, verse 10, we're reminded that all creation came into existence by him, and that he is not only the maker of all things, but the founder of salvation. And because of what his suffering accomplished, the salvation offered to us is perfect. Now, in all of this, the writer of this letter keeps on reminding the believers who they are. Hey, you're a believer? This is who you are. Why would you want to go back to some other belief? You have been brought to glory. You have been saved. He's going to focus on now. You, believers, are called by Jesus, brothers and sisters. This creator and author of salvation wants to know the individuals that he has saved, and he wants to have a relationship with them. God, who placed 10,000 million stars in our galaxy alone, wants to know us personally. He calls us Jesus, brothers and sisters. This creator and author of salvation wants to know the individuals that he has saved, and he wants to have a relationship with them. God, who placed 10,000 million stars in our galaxy alone, wants to know us personally. He calls us brothers and sisters. As Father, or was Jesus quoting the Psalms? Now, those who listened on, they would have known Jesus was quoting the Psalms.
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2: Welcome to another edition of Brad Huddleston's TechWise. 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
3: To say technology has changed the traditional church and work dynamic is an understatement. It could be you're a business owner and you're experiencing deep-seated anger because you know you've lost an untold amount of money paying employees who spend excessive time on their screens. They constantly engage in activities that do not have anything remotely related to what you're paying them to do. You're lost for a solution because these young adults are the only people remotely qualified, and they feel entitled to their tech day and night. Maybe you're a seasoned pastor, and you are distraught at the extreme decline in spirituality you've witnessed over the past two decades. You've beat yourself up for a long time, believing that your effectiveness is almost nil. It's not that people lack enthusiasm. They have plenty of that, just not for the things of God. You sense God's anguish because most of his children are more interested in the latest Netflix series than they are in his word. They're connected 24/7. Just no longer to him. God wants to refresh and give you a new perspective. He really does. And you might just find some answers in my book, Digital Rehab, at bradhuddleston.com.
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1: 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That's our email address. You can call us or email us there as well. 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You can call us like everyone else will be doing here on the radio, 888-712-7434. As I've been mentioning, that Pastor Lloyd is not with me listening, in Maui, Kauai, basically the islands there. You can call us like everyone else will be doing here on the radio, 888-712-7434. As I've been mentioning, that Pastor Lloyd is not with me this week. He's in Ocean Grove, where we do the Bridge Fest on Friday nights. He'll be teaching the service there, 10:30 a.m. If you want to go out and check it out, that'd be great. That's in the local area for all of you listening right now on the coast. But today I have Pastor Tim Hamilton. He's been on with me many times, and you know, one of the things in Grorium where we do the Bridge Fest on Friday nights, he'll be teaching the service there, 10:30 a.m. If you want to go out and check it out, that'd be great. That's in the local area for all of you listening right now on the coast. But today I have Pastor Tim Hamilton. He's been on with me many times, and you know, one of the things to mention is Pastor Tim.
2: I'm going to be leading the Wednesday night service, and lead pastor there, Pastor Chris, has asked that I teach the Book of Psalms.
1: Wow.
2: So that's a very great assignment. I'm really looking forward to it. And it's just a beautiful church, a great fellowship. So it's
1: broadcast together here. And so, you know, he's pray for him as he makes the transition to back to California. And so for all of our listeners in California that listen to the program, some of you are probably not too far. We have a station there towards, I think it's close to or outside of San Diego. There's a station there, Borrego Springs. Mm-hmm. So they can come down there to Yucaipa. I don't know how far it is from there, but yeah, we're going to miss you. And, but we're here and Pastor Tim's here. So any Bible question you have, give us.

0: the call right now, 888-712-7434. That's 888-712-7434. We're going to start off the program with Pam in New Jersey. Pam, thanks for holding. What's your question?
1: Down there to Yucaipa. I don't know how far it is from there, but yeah, we're going to miss you. And but we're here, and Pastor Tim's here. So any Bible question you have, give us a call right now, 888-712-7434. That's 888-712-7434.
0: We're going to start off the program with Pam in New Jersey. Pam, thanks for holding. What's your question?
2: 2 years in September. Okay. I'm much worse off than I was in 2024. I just keep getting worse and worse and worse. So I don't understand that at all. Mm-hmm. It's like I'm calling for prayer to be healed, mm-hmm. and I keep getting worse.
0: Yeah.
2: So it's like I've been in the hospital 3 times. I've been in rehab 2 times. I was just discharged the 26th of this month. Last month. I just don't understand it. I just don't understand why they keep saying that.
0: Yeah. Well, you know, Isaiah 53:5, right, Pastor Tim, mm-hmm. That says, but he was wounded for our transgressions. He was bruised for our iniquities. The chastisement for our peace was upon him, and by his stripes we are healed. And this is a Bible verse that is used when it comes to illnesses.
3: Right. And then it's quoted word for word in the New Testament by the Apostle Peter in 1 mm-hmm. Peter chapter 2. Interestingly enough, so there's two different dimensions of that healing. One is the one that you're talking about, Pam. It's a physical condition that you've been suffering from. And, you know, our hearts go out to you that you're not making progress, your health condition's not improving, you actually feel worse. But there's an implication in the way that Peter applies this passage that it's actually something that might be considered spiritual, in that there's a restoration, not necessarily a physical strength or physical healing, but a restoration of a relationship with God. It says, by whose stripes you were healed. And then he goes on to say, for you were like sheep going. A restoration that we need is spiritual. We need to be restored to a right relationship with God through faith in Jesus. In his earthly ministry, they knew that he was the Messiah, because one of the signs of Messiah was that they could recognize who is the Messiah. He has a supernatural power to heal people's physical bodies. But because of Jesus' death and burial and resurrection, our greatest need would be addressed, and that would be he paid for the atonement for us to be forgiven of all of our sins and put into a right relationship with God the Father. So I don't want you to be discouraged, though, Pam. I feel bad for you that you've been praying for a long time, and things seem like they, instead of getting better, get worse. But the thing that I would love for you to focus on is your relationship with Jesus, with God the Father through Jesus, and your knowledge of God's word, that you've been growing stronger, growing closer, and that he means more to you, and your salvation means more to you now than when you first believed.
2: The only thing is, it's like, you know, I believe that he's saying yesterday, today, and forever, he can heal me. And I know he works in the medical field, but they're failing me.
0: Okay. Yeah.
2: They are failing me big time. I mean, it is almost scary. So I had one girl from Medicaid say, he's saying yesterday, today, and forever, he can heal me. And I know he works in the medical field, but they're failing me.
0: Okay. Yeah.
2: They are failing me big time. It is almost scary. So I had one girl from Medicaid say, I can't work miracles.
0: And pray for you. And we do believe God can heal you. That verse that they're using is really not the best verse to use. I don't think there's a verse in the Bible that promises always, you know, God will heal you no matter what, all the time. You know, Timothy was sick. There's a lot of people in Scripture that were sick. But doesn't mean that God can't heal you. God can heal you. And why he hasn't, or why you're not being healed, we don't know. We don't have the answer. But we do know that God is good, and God is fair. God loves you.
3: And before you right now, Pastor Robert and I, and all of those that are listening mm-hmm. right now, and we pray for you to just place your hand upon her. And God, we pray that she would experience your presence like she has never known before, mm-hmm. that you would comfort her, that you'd

0: Give her great peace of heart and mind. And Father, if it's your will, we pray that she would find some relief from the pain, the discomfort and suffering. And that even in the midst of it all, that your grace, and we pray for you to just place your hand upon her. And God, we pray that she would experience your presence like she has never known before, that you would comfort her, that you'd give her great peace of heart and mind. And Father, if it's your will, we pray that she would find some relief from the pain, the discomfort and suffering. And that even in the midst of it all, that your grace would be so evident she is trusting in you and that you are very, very real to her. So we lift her to you and pray that you would bless her. In Jesus' mighty name we ask it. Amen.
1: Amen. Amen. Pam, there are many that are praying for you right now, listening to this program. We'll be praying for you. But again, thanks for your call. 888-712-7434. That's the number to call in with your Bible questions. 888-712-7434. We have a question here from John, and the question is based from Romans 16:22. And it says this, Tertius, who wrote this epistle, greet you in the Lord. And the question is, did Tertius, chapter 16?
0: Yeah. So that's a good question because it's like all of a sudden this person pops in to the scene. And well, who is this?
1: Yeah.
0: So it turns out that history tells us that back in that day in the first century when the Bible, the New Testament was written, that they had a person. It was like we would call them a recording secretary. Okay. The fancy Greek term is amanuensis. But what it means is somebody who's handwriting for another one. Now, all of a sudden, this person pops in to the scene. And well, who is this?
1: Yeah.
0: So it turns out that history tells us that back in that day in the first century when the Bible, the New Testament was written, that they had a person. It was like we would call them a recording secretary. Okay. The fancy Greek term is amanuensis. But what it means is somebody who's handwriting for another one. Now, in other places in Scripture, they wrote it for him. But then the fun thing is, and this is the last chapter in the book, the letter to, that he wrote to the Romans, Tertius inserts his own name. So he kind of goes off script a little bit, and he says, I, Tertius, who wrote this epistle, greet you in the Lord. But then he continues to take and who they were in the church, who they were to him, and how perhaps he prayed for them, or in some instances, how he'd had some experience doing ministry with them. So yeah, Tertius, I guess in modern terminology, we'd call it a cameo appearance. He pops in there, puts his name in the text, and we still have it today.
1: Yeah. You know, there's other spots like 2 Thessalonians 3 said, well, Paul personally penned this, you know, greeting, this closing greeting.
0: And he would have had to, like, read and sign off to everything that had been given by dictation to make sure that they not only captured the essence, but they literally recorded everything that he had dictated to them that God had revealed to him.
1: Mm-hmm. Yeah, that's right. 888-712-7434. That's triple.
2: Hi.
1: Hi.
2: Can you hear me?
1: Yes, we can. How can we help you?
2: My question is about what does the Bible say? My ex-husband married another 2 years after. I am still single, of course. I'm trying to follow the Lord every which way I can. But am I allowed to remarry or someone else?
1: So your husband's triple.
2: Hi. Can you hear me?
1: Yes, we can. How can we help you?
2: My question is about what does the Bible say? My ex-husband married another 2 years after. I am still single, of course. I'm trying to follow the Lord every which way I can. But am I allowed to remarry or someone else?
1: So your husband, your
0: divorce was a practice in the time of Jesus, in the time of the New Testament. And so there are different conditions. But it really, Maria, it sounds to me like your husband terminated the relationship. He ended the marriage. And so he, in a sense, he forsook you, can marry somebody else. But the scripture, the Apostle Paul, when he wrote to the church in Corinth, he said, you know, if you are a widow or you've been divorced by somebody else, you can remarry. But he makes it very strong case that you need to marry somebody who's a believer, somebody who loves the Lord like you do, Maria, somebody who is going to follow the teaching of Scripture and who's going to help you and not hinder you.
1: And you, when it comes to this, right?

0: Pastor Tim, and I know this is a more of a clear case,
1: yeah,
0: that he's moved on. And that's, you know, Matthew 19:9, Jesus says, I say to you, whoever divorces his wife except for sexual immorality and marries another commits adultery. Mm-hmm. He's past that. He's gone on.
1: He's beyond that. He's moved on. And so she, and even the word that would be used by, and even the word that would be used by a couple of different places in the Bible.
0: 274-34, that's 888-712-7434. We got an email question from Diane. And Pastor Tim, the email question is, are we in sin for celebrating the Sabbath on Sundays?
1: Yeah, okay, so that's kind of an unusual question. I don't think that it's a sin because as the verse that we're going to be taking a look at is one group or one man celebrates one day and another a different day, but it's not like it's a sin. I know that there are different opinions and there's a group of people that are adamant that you can only, the Sabbath has to be the seventh, us to worship the Lord and have our worship services on Sunday. Are we somehow in violation? Are we breaking the fourth commandment? I've done a lot of thought about this. I've done a lot of research on it. And to me, it's so interesting that of the Ten Commandments, every single one of them is repeated in the New Testament, either by Jesus in some way or another, or one of the apostles. Seventh, us to worship the Lord and have our worship services on Sunday. Are we somehow in violation? Are we breaking the fourth commandment? I've done a lot of thought about this. I've done a lot of research on it. And to me, it's so interesting that of the Ten Commandments, every single one of them is repeated in the New Testament, either by Jesus in some way or another, or one of the apostles. And then you have on Saturday, but they also worshiped on Sunday because it was the resurrection day. But then they went about their normal day. They went to work and everything, all the responsibilities that they would have. Now, if you were a Gentile, well, you didn't have the Sabbath day. And so that was on Saturday, but they also worshiped on Sunday because it was the resurrection day. But then they went about their normal day. They went to work and everything, all the responsibilities that they would have. Now, if you were a Gentile, well, you didn't have the Sabbath day. And so that wasn't an issue to them.
0: Mm-hmm.
1: Are either repeated verbatim or intensified, you know, brought to being a matter of the heart, like in the Sermon on the Mount. The only exception is which one? It's the Sabbath.
0: Mm-hmm.
1: So it kind of tells me that God did not require that. And that was not something that really captured the essence of what it is to be a follower of Jesus.
0: Mm-hmm. So when it comes to Sabbath, some people say, well, this is my Sabbath day. This is my Sabbath day. I mean, we can create our own day of rest and doesn't have to be a certain day and say, well, this is the day everybody should rest.
1: Right, right. And so, like, we know that there are people who work on Saturday or work on Sunday. And so maybe they take their day off, their day of rest might be Monday.
0: We can create our own day of rest and doesn't have to be a certain day and say, well, this is the day everybody should rest.
1: Right, right. And so, like, we know that there are people who work on Saturday or work on Sunday. And so maybe they take their day off, their day of rest might be Monday, might be Friday. That you can say, well, this in my life, this is the day of the Lord.
0: Mm-hmm.
1: It's a day for us as a family, it's a day for us to pull aside from the regular routine, to be in fellowship with other believers, and you know, maybe just spend more time together as a family.
0: Yeah, we're 34. That's the number to call in with your Bible questions, 888-712-7434. Back to the phones, Rhonda, South Carolina, listening on Radio by Grace. Hi, Rhonda.
2: Hi.
0: Hi, how can we help you?
2: I guess what I'm asking is, as a Christian, what does the Bible say about gambling? And what does the Bible say about that?
0: Sure.
2: Or do you believe that Christians, that is a place for Christians?
0: Right. Well, we don't have a commandment that says thou shalt not gamble, but the Bible does address money, right?
1: Yeah. And is it wise use of our money? Is it good stewardship of the money that God entrusts to us? Well, probably not. And I know, you know, a lot of times you'll hear people jokingly say, well, if I win the lottery, you know, I'm going to tithe, I'm going to give so many million dollars to the Lord. And

0: You know, pretty sure that usually that's sort of joke, like you said, Vegas, where there are a lot of casinos, and there's a whole value system, there's a whole lifestyle that goes along with that. There's a lot of times there's drinking to excess. A lot of times there's sexual promiscuity. Many of the shows that are presented in the casinos are really contrary to a biblical value system and to living a life in Christ. There's a verse that I would recommend are really pretty ungodly, very worldly. Ephesians chapter 4, verse 30. And it reads like this. Do not grieve the Holy Spirit of God, by whom you were sealed for the day of redemption. I think it's so important to realize, look, our bodies are temple system and to living a life in Christ. There's a verse that I would recommend are really pretty ungodly, very worldly. Ephesians chapter 4, verse 30. And it reads like this. Do not grieve the Holy Spirit of God, by whom you were sealed for the day of redemption. I think it's so important to realize, look, our bodies are temples of the Holy Spirit. And things that are contrary to into the casinos and taking part in that whole scene, I think it's contrary to what would be God's highest and best for our lives.
1: Does that help, Rhonda?
2: That helps a lot. Thank you so much.
1: Yeah, you're welcome. And I think it's a form of covetousness because you want the money.
0: Yeah.
1: Listen, the Christians could be divided on this, right? Because what about bingo? Somebody going out and playing bingo or playing cards and they use, you know, 25 cents or whatever. I mean, that's a form of gambling.
0: Well, okay.
1: Right?
0: So here's something, though, that I'm very concerned about right now. There's this prominence of sports gambling.
1: Yeah.
0: And where you can gamble during the game and you can bet on all these different things and change your bet during the game. One of my dearest Christian friends, he had an addiction to gambling, mm-hmm. and he almost ruined his family, his finances, his marriage, obviously.
1: Wow.
0: And he had to be delivered from it. There was another friend that I've come to know over the last couple of years, and it's an addiction. There's this sense of you get something for nothing. There's another sense that I'm smarter than everybody else. That's why I make the best choices, and that's why I kind of, in a sense, oh, I can see what so-and-so is going to do in this game. You know, I can predict it. I can see it. And I think there's an excellent point. The root of it is covetousness. The love of money is the root of all kinds of evil. And it's kind of like to get something for nothing. To get a pile of money, but you didn't have to work for it.
1: Mm-hmm.
0: Right?
1: Right. Yeah.
0: I think it's a trap from the enemy. I really do.
1: Yeah.
0: I really do. Stay away.
1: With your Bible questions, 888-712-7434. This is Bridge Bible Talk. We're here for the hour to answer those questions, 888-712-7434. Bobby, Delaware, thanks for holding. Bobby, what's your question?
3: Yeah, question Acts 22:16, mm-hmm. where it seems to teach water baptism washes away sin, but we know that only the blood of Jesus Christ does. Mm-hmm. And Emmaus is saying it seems to be.
1: Bridge Bible Talk. We're here for the hour to answer those questions, 888-712-7434. Bobby, Delaware, thanks for holding. Bobby, what's your question?
3: Yeah, question Acts 22:16, mm-hmm. where it seems to teach water baptism washes away sin, but we know that only the blood of Jesus Christ does. And Emmaus is saying it seems to be a contradictory statement.
0: Probably one of the most succinct is we're washed by the blood of Jesus, okay? And so one of the best verses that lays that out clearly and plainly is Revelation 1:5. It says, to him who loved us and washed us from our sins in his own blood. And so it's the blood of water baptism. Well, we're identifying with Jesus' death and burial and resurrection. So it's a public confession of faith. It's an open identification with the crucified and risen one. And it's a way to say, I have been washed by the blood. It's not the water that cleanses. It's the faith. This is where Paul is giving his testimony, and he's on the road to Emmaus. And then he's struck blind. He has the vision of Jesus. Jesus lets him, he identifies himself, and that the one that he is the risen one, And when he persecutes

0: in the name of the Lord wash away your sins, and that the baptism is what is the outward sign of that newfound faith. I think that's the better way to interpret it. It's not the baptism that washes away the sins. It's calling on the name of the Lord that does. And then the evidence that he has called upon the name of the Lord and experienced that washing is...
1: I understand that, but it does sound contradictory. And people who abide by the Jewish tradition of washing dirt away the mikveh, they always use that verse as a truth text for baptismal regeneration. And
0: of course.
1: It really does sound like that's what he's saying.
2: Yeah, and you know what? I opened up here my grammar Greek. I'm not a Greek scholar, but I'm looking at something here. And the actual Greek text can be understood like this. Be baptized, comma, and wash away your sins, comma, by calling on his name. And so that's but then you also got to compare other scriptures too, Bobby. Acts 10:43, whoever believes in him. And so even though somebody may take one isolated verse to create a doctrine, it's not always the wisest thing to do, because you have to take the entirety of scripture to confirm that.
1: Right. It's just that people will say, well, it's contradictory. That sounds contradictory.
0: You know what I would do, though, after 9, where there's the narrative of when it's the first telling of it, right? And what's the sequence there? So we know what happened to Paul or Saul of Tarsus, and then we can read what Ananias said to him there. He laid his hands on him, and he said, Brother Saul, the Lord Jesus, who appeared to you on the road as you came, has sent me that you may receive your sight and be filled with the Holy Spirit. And then immediately there fell from his eyes something like scales, and he had seen the risen Jesus. And that is what happened first. So I would just go back to that passage in Acts chapter 9. This is what happened to him.
1: Right.
0: Okay.
1: Yeah.
0: Thanks for your call. Right. Really appreciate it.
2: All right. Thanks again. You know, the same thing could be, we've had questions on Isaiah 45:7. And the King James Version says, I form the light and create darkness. I mean, it's a translation, wording, because all the other ones really interpret correctly as calamity.
0: Mm-hmm.
2: You know what I'm saying? Mm-hmm. It's not evil, because then people say, well, God's the creator of evil. No, he's not.
0: In fact, the scripture says over and over again, he can't be.
2: Right.
0: He cannot be.
2: He cannot be. First John, he's light. There's no darkness in him.
0: Yeah.
2: And so you got to take it all, even though somebody can take that Isaiah 45:7 or Acts 22:16 and build the doctrine and poke us as Christians. Well, look, your Bible says this. Like, no, if you read behind this. Sometimes it doesn't translate well sometimes with some translations.
0: Well, right. And we know that there are these elements that the gospel is presented. There's a conviction of sin.
2: Mm-hmm.
0: Somebody confesses that they need a savior and they put their faith in Jesus.
2: Yeah.
0: Then they, like the Ethiopian eunuch in Acts chapter 8 with Philip, there's water. What hinders me from being baptized?
2: Yeah.
0: And then there's this other element, which is this dynamic of the Holy Spirit coming upon.
3: Yeah. For your Bible questions and questions on the Christian faith, call now, 888-71-BRIDGE, 888-712-7434.
4: 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Ever have someone tell you that God is just a crutch for the weak? 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Ephesians 2:1 says, And he made you alive, who were dead in trespasses and sins. We need the Holy Spirit to awaken our hearts to new life. 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
1: And welcome back from our break here, Bridge Bible Talk. 888-34, that's the number to call in. 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We're going to go to New York, talk to Olga. Hi, Olga.
2: Hi, guys. Thank you so much for your program. Love listening to you.
1: Thank you.
2: I just recently finished reading the Bible for the first time in my life.
1: Congratulations. Email us your questions, answers at bbtlive.org, but take advantage of the time we have now live to call us, 888-712-7434. We're going to go to New York, talk to Olga. Hi, Olga.
2: Hi, guys. Thank you so much for your program. Love listening to you.
1: Thank you.
2: I just recently finished reading the Bible for the first time in my life.
1: Congratulations.
2: And of course, I know I have to read it. Sacrifice animals, because from my understanding is Jesus is our final sacrifice, the lamb. And if Jews in fact don't believe in the New Testament, why have they stopped sacrificing animals for their offerings? And any other.
3: And actually, there was some kind of a rebellion that was going on in Jerusalem, and their view was this was such a hotbed of rebellion. Bloodily persecuted and destroyed the people. They tore down the temple. They destroyed it. They evicted the people. They sent them scattering to throughout all the Roman Empire. And they made it such that the Jews no longer had that holy place. So they could not offer the sacrifice. And so it's kind of similar, actually, this temple and the Jews that were taken into captivity and exile. And they lived in Babylon. They didn't have a temple then. They couldn't do the sacrifices then. But what they did have was the Torah. And so the Jews became a people of the book. And I think that's what the synagogue was actually started during that time. If there were 10 Jewish men, they could start a synagogue. And they studied the law and they talked about the law. And so that would be another temple rebuilt, probably. If so, would there be animal sacrifices? Possibly.
1: Yeah, and I think instead of the sacrifices, and, you know, Rabbinic Judaism emphasizes prayer, almsgiving. They do that in replacing the sacrifice because they can't do it.
3: They can't, and so there's a moral.
1: Emphasizes prayer, almsgiving. They do that in replacing the sacrifice because they can't do it.
3: They can't, and so there's a moral, an ethical.
4: Question. So my 8-year-old has expressed interest in being baptized. And I've been a little hesitant because of his age and, you know, because, you know, once you get baptized, it's a commitment. And I don't know if he's there yet. So what age do you recommend for baptism?
3: It's a good question. Okay. So an 8-year-old, you know, that's typically somebody who's like maybe second grader, maybe going up into third grade. And I will say this much.

0: a lot of kids, there's a spiritual interest.
1: Baptized is a commitment, and I don't know if he's there yet. So what age do you recommend for baptism?
0: It's a good question. Okay, so an eight-year-old, you know, that's typically somebody who's like maybe second grader, maybe going up into third grade. And I will say this much. A lot of kids, there's a spiritual interest that comes at that age. And if they say, I want to go to heaven, then we recommend probably not, they're not ready yet. Even if they seem to have kind of a rough sense of an understanding, I think a little bit older is better when you have somebody who has gospel themselves and they have probably also not only put their faith in Jesus, but I believe that they have a kind of like a burden for the lost. The love of Christ is compelling them to share this message with others. And I think that's one of the elements that I also would look for. So an ability to explain it.
2: Yeah, I think if, like you said, you got to gauge your children, you know your children.
0: Right.
2: Especially if they're asking you, is to sit down with him and ask him, you know, the gospel and have them explain or, you know, tell you the gospel. And if they sound like they understand the gospel, I mean, I wouldn't say no to them.
0: Right. And so it's got to be something that he owns and that he's able to communicate mm-hmm. clearly right. and accurately. Everybody else.
2: Yeah.
0: All my friends.
2: Yeah.
0: That's not a good reason.
2: Yeah. Has he explained to you why, I mean, when he came to you that he wants to be baptized, did you ask him, yeah, for what or why, you know, basically?
1: Yeah, I think it was along the lines of, I want to go to heaven.
2: Okay. So there's like yeah. Pastor Tim. So then now what you got to do is explain to him that this does not save you. This only identifies you.
0: Everybody else.
2: Yeah.
0: All my friends.
2: Yeah.
0: That's not a good reason.
2: Yeah. Has he explained to you why, I mean, when he came to you that he wants to be baptized, did you ask him, yeah, for what or why, you know, basically?
1: Yeah, I think it was along the lines of, I want to go to heaven.
2: Okay. So there's like yeah. Pastor Tim. So then now what you got to do is explain to him that this does not save you. This only identifies you with Jesus after you become it. I'm not going to force my kids to get baptized. One of my kids did. And so, you know, but he understands the gospel. I think it's more embarrassment being in front of people and all. But for your kid, I would explain to him the gospel so he understands it. And then from there, just see where he goes. You become it. I'm not going to force my kids to get baptized. One of my kids did. And so, you know, but he understands the gospel. I think it's more embarrassment being in front of people and all. But for your kid, I would explain to him the gospel so he understands it. And then from there, just see where he goes.
1: Great. Thank you.
0: That can actually be one of the most fruitful and rewarding things. What an exciting thing to, as a parent, you have the assurance of your child's salvation. Mm. Why? Because you went through several chapters of
2: school and all. But for your kid, I would explain to him the gospel so he understands it. And then from there, just see where he goes.
1: Great. Thank you.
0: That can actually be one of the most fruitful and rewarding things. What an exciting thing to, as a parent, you have the assurance of your child's salvation. Mm. Why? Because you went through several chapters of scripture. You spent
2: Psalm soon.
0: Yes.
2: So okay. You should know the answer to this. I've been reading Psalm through the Psalms, and I'm a little confused. The Psalm 139:16 imply that we do not have free will. And it says, your eyes saw my substance being.
0: Why? Because you went through several chapters of scripture. You spent
2: Psalm soon.
0: Yes.
2: So okay. You should know the answer to this. I've been reading Psalm through the Psalms, and I'm a little confused. The Psalm 139:16 imply that we do not have free will. And it says, your eyes saw my substance being yet unformed. And
0: so doctrinally, you can say, oh, God knows everything. But he says, you know everything about me. He also celebrates God's presence. Wherever I go, I don't escape your presence. So God's presence, God's knowledge, and God's, in a sense, his provision and protection. Now, that verse that Pastor Robert read, your eyes saw my substance being yet unformed. And so even in the womb, he's saying, you're aware of me. You know everything. You know all about me. And that's true. And then it says, the days that were fashioned for me in your book, you've determined. And so

0: it's kind of an amazing thing to recognize, well, the Bible seems to indicate God knows, God has established, God has established somebody's lifespan. But I think what this is saying is that the individual's lifespan has been determined by the Lord. And so there's an admonition passage in the book of Psalms that I would certainly refer to. It's the psalm, the one psalm that Moses wrote, and it's Psalm 90, and he says, give us a heart of wisdom, teach us to number our days. And so the concept there is not to put an X through a day on the calendar for every day that you live, but more to recognize every day is a gift from God. The wisdom that he gives you, with his love and compassion filling your heart, and that at the end of the day, when you put your head down at the pillow, at the end of that day, you could say, you know what? I really lived this life, this day, for God, for pleasing him, and that God would be glorified.
1: All right. Thanks again for your question, Clarence. This is Bridge Bible Talk. Robert Baltadano, Pastor Tim Hamilton. We're here to answer your Bible question, 712-7434. We're going to continue to answer some email questions. Aaron, when discussing sin with a non-believer, is it more important to describe sin as actions we take or as a nature we are living in?
0: Okay, so that's a really interesting question. I think a lot of times in sharing with people about the gospel, you know, before you can appreciate the good news, you have to grapple with the bad news. The bad news is that I'm a sinner. And so I have found that it's helpful to talk about specific sins first, actions first. Have you ever lied? Have you ever taken something that didn't belong to you? Have you ever taken credit for something that really was something that somebody else is doing? Yes, yes, yes. Okay, so then there's something in you that's dishonest, or something that's in you that, well, like, have you ever gotten so angry that you just, you know, cursed somebody out? Yes, I have. Okay, so it's taking responsibility and recognizing that's me. But where does that come from? And that's why I think the sin nature is subsequent to that. It's very interesting. I was thinking about, again, in the book of Psalms, in Psalm 32, it talks about these different Hebrew terms. Okay, so like, there's a term for missing the mark. It's the word, there's a Hebrew word that just means sins. There's another word that means to trespass, which means to go too far. So you can actually realize if we fail too far. So you can actually realize if we fail to live up to what God, those three things. I think of a sin nature being selfish, self-serving, self-willed, proud. I think of specific sinful actions, whether they are things, hey, you know what? I should have done that and I didn't. Or, you know what? I lied about this, or I took this, or I blew up in anger at somebody, or I, whatever it might be. And then the predicament that that brings is, my heart is wrong and I need to be forgiven, but I can't cleanse myself. God has a remedy. And so that's when I would present what Jesus did on the cross for it. I lied about this, or I took this, or I blew up in anger at somebody, or I, whatever it might be. And then the predicament that that brings is my heart is wrong and I need to be forgiven, but I can't cleanse myself. God has a remedy. And so that's when I would present what Jesus did on the cross for us.
1: All right.
0: This is in the book of Exodus, and it's the Pharaoh. And when Moses is going and telling him, let my people go to worship me, he says, I've hardened his heart. He won't let you go. And there will be signs and miracles and judgments that are going to be wrought by Moses against Pharaoh, and finally he'll relent. So it's a pretty interesting thought. Are there other governments in the Bible? Well, oddly enough, it's the opposite. There's the Persian ruler Cyrus. There's the Persian ruler Artaxerxes, that God moved on those rulers' hearts to look favorably at the Jews, to let them go back to their homeland, to rebuild their temple, number one. And then secondly, to authorize the rebuilding of the city of Jerusalem and the walls around it. So that's the opposite. And that's where God, instead of hardening the heart of a secular ruler,

0: governmental authority, he actually softened their heart towards his people. Okay, so those are the two instances. Now, in looking at the New Testament, do we see governmental officials who had a hard heart? I think about Herod. I think about people who, you know, Herod, where is he? He was born king of the Jews, and he wants to kill all the babies that were born in Bethlehem. That guy's got a hard heart.
1: Mm-hmm.
0: And there are other instances as we read through later in the time of Jesus, but also in the Acts of the Apostles. It does seem that there are some governmental officials that were opposed. Although, when on the island of Malta, where Paul washes up after the shipwreck, suppose and soften the hearts of mm-hmm. others.
1: Yeah, that's a good point. All right, thanks again for the question. 888-712-7434. We're going to go back to the phones, talk to James in California.
2: My question is, when the Lord said life is now in the blood, I believe it's Genesis 9, I believe. But in the garden, and now their life source is now the sin nature, blood running through the veins and all that. Before that, before they fell, their life source, I personally don't believe it was blood. I don't believe blood even existed until the fall.
1: Yeah, that's Leviticus 17:11. The life is in the blood,
0: yes.
1: Not Genesis. But I never thought about that. I mean, what were your thoughts about it here?
0: They had blood, and it's kind of an argument from silence. Well, when did God create blood? God, I think, created blood on the sixth day when he made Adam in his own image and likeness, and then he took the rib and made Eve as a companion who was in their bodies. And so when there were when Cain murdered his brother Abel, he shed his mm-hmm. blood. And so it wasn't like something that happened that now that they got evicted and kicked out of the Garden of Eden, that now you have
1: God
0: blood.
1: Infused blood in them.
0: Yeah, now I'm going to infuse you with blood. I think they had blood while they were still in that state of innocence with blood. I think they had blood while they were still in that state of innocence. And so it wasn't like something that happened that now that they got evicted and kicked out of the Garden of Eden, that now you have
1: God
0: blood.
1: Infused blood in them.
0: Yeah, now I'm going to infuse you with blood. I think they had blood while they were still in that state of innocence. And their blood was, the life was in the blood. And after the flood, something changed in terms of what was considered a meal and what was prey and who were the consumed and who were the consumers.
1: Yeah.
0: Yeah.
1: That's a good point. Thanks again for the question, James.
0: Yeah,
1: they're
0: James.
1: From California. Mm-hmm. What does the Bible say about suicide? And does a person that commits suicide go to hell?
0: Mm. So there are three notable examples that I think was thinking about of people who took their own lives. One was King Saul. Saul was being routed to take their own life. It's recorded in the last chapter of 1 Samuel. 1 Samuel chapter 31. In the very next book of the Bible, though, it talks about somebody who took their own life,
1: mm-hmm.
0: not in battle, but a guy who hung himself, Ahithophel, who had been a prominent governmental official, an advisor King David's time. But when he realized that people weren't listening to his advice anymore, he went home. It says he put his house in order, and then he hung himself.
1: Mm-hmm.
0: The only other person who hung himself is the notorious person, Judas. It's recorded. He's the follower of Jesus who betrayed him and led a contingent to arrest him in the middle of the night. And he hung himself. It's recorded in Matthew chapter 20 status. Well, that's a good example to follow. None of them are held up as this is the right way to end your life. Okay. People who commit suicide, though, sometimes they're distraught. Sometimes they're severely depressed. Sometimes they are significantly disturbed by whatever things are going on. But I also believe that there can be a form of deception. And it's like the enemy would whisper in somebody's ear. And these are lies.
1: Mm-hmm.
0: You know, John 10:10, Jesus said, the thief comes to steal and to kill and to

0: destroy, but I've come that they might have life and have it more abundantly. And I just think the enemy sometimes pounces on people who are so discouraged. They've messed up their family or their finance. And these are lies. Mm-hmm. You know, John 10:10, Jesus said, the thief comes to steal and to kill and to destroy, but I've come that they might have life and have it more abundantly. And I just think the enemy sometimes pounces on people who are so discouraged. They've messed up their family or their finances or a relationship or made some horrible decisions. Redemption, there is forgiveness, and there's a way back, and it's through Jesus. It's through the one who said, I have come that they might have life and have it more abundantly. And so to anybody who's distraught, to anybody who's discouraged, to anybody who's depressed and disturbed, don't listen to the enemy. Look to Jesus and let him in and let him turn your life around. Look to somebody who's got a degree of objectivity, who can lovingly help walk you through this difficult time.
1: Yeah, amen. Well, Pastor Tim, thanks again for being on Bridge Bible Talk.
0: Thank you for letting me come. I've enjoyed every single time.
1: Yes. Thank you again for you tuning in to Bridge Bible Talk. Always a blessing to answer your Bible questions. We'll be back live again next week. You digest the program in that way. Leave us a review, whatever platform you're using. So, Lord bless you. Have a wonderful week, and we'll talk again soon.
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4: Today's Wisdom for Women is Proverbs 20, verse 24. How can we understand the road we travel? It is the Lord who directs our steps. Life does sometimes seem like a mystery. Even in the course of a day, we will have a neat little plan and somewhere and quite uninvited. I'm going to ask you an important question. When that happens, what happens to you, honestly? Are you in the habit of responding? Feeling frustrated or angry? I have to admit, I sometimes do. This is true when I have a tight grip on what we call my life, my plan, my way, my will, and my timing. But then, we come across the scripture that says, trust in the Lord with all your heart and lean not to your own understanding. James 1 says, count it all joy when you fall into various trials, knowing that the testing of your faith works patience. And of course, Romans 8 says that all things work together for the good of those who love God and are called according to His purpose. So, I want to leave you with a challenge today. Maybe you have a situation that you don't understand. Will you look up? Will you ask God to make this an adventure? Will you ask Him to help you trust Him that future holds? But we do know who holds the future. This is Debbie Bryson praying that the practical wisdom of God's Word will make you wise. I'll leave you with a challenge today. Maybe you have a situation that you don't understand. Will you look up? Will you ask God to make this an adventure? Will you ask Him to help you trust Him that future holds? But we do know who holds the future. This is Debbie Bryson praying that the practical wisdom of God's Word will make you wise.

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1: Welcome to The Word Made Plain with Senior Pastor Tony Clark of Calvary Chapel, Newport News in Virginia. 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
2: All right, let's dive into the Word of God together. Turn with me in your Bibles to Hebrews chapter 5 as we continue our study through the book of Hebrews. And we're in chapter 5, looking at chapters 5 and 6. And Father, it's with great thanks and anticipation that we are here waiting, sitting at your feet to learn from you. So speak to our hearts, Lord. You've been waiting to chapters 5 and 6. Now, what we have said from the beginning is that the author of Hebrews is showing the Jewish believers who were tempted to go back to Judaism that Jesus Christ is superior to anything you can go back to. In chapters 1 and 2, he showed them that Jesus is superior to the gave Moses the law. And so the angels were highly exalted. They appeared many times in many forms in the Old Testament to the believers back then. So he showed them in chapters 1 and 2 that Jesus is superior to the angels. Then in chapters 3 and 4, he showed them that Jesus is superior to Moses. Now in chapters 5 through 8, but we're only going to look at 5 and 6, he is going to show them that Jesus is superior. They offer both gifts and sacrifices for sins. Now the Jewish believers at this time would understand the job of the priest. The priest in the Old Testament, his job was twofold. Number one, he was to go to God. There's 5 through 8, but we're only going to look at 5 and 6. He is going to show them that Jesus is superior. They offer both gifts and sacrifices for sins. Now, the Jewish believers at this time would understand the job of the priest. The priest in the Old Testament, his job was twofold. Number one, he was to go to God in behalf of the people. And then number two, he was to go to the places that they brought and offer it up to God in behalf of the people. Then, after that, he will come out and he will go to the people in behalf of God. The priest's job was twofold. Now, here's the thing. The same thing is our job as well. This is our job description as well. You say, what do you mean? I'm not a priest. Oh, no. Well, 1 Peter 2:9 says, sound like y'all been taught well, you know. That is what it is. That's what the word says, a royal priesthood. We have been chosen by God to do the work of the priest, which is to go to God in behalf of family members, co-workers, friends, and people we come in contact with, stand in the gap for them, pray for them, and bring them to God in intercessory prayer. Then we're chosen by God to go to these same people in behalf of God, telling them to come to Christ, to repent of their sins and turn from their wicked ways. And so this was the job of the priest. Then in verses 2 through 4, it says he can have compassion on those who are ignorant and going astray, since he himself is also subject to weakness. It says, because of this, he is required, as for the people, so also for himself, to offer sacrifices called by God, just as Aaron was. Now, the priest had compassion on the people he was bringing before God because he had sins and struggles in his own life that he had to bring before God himself so he can relate to them. Before the priest can do his duties, one of the things is that the priest must have been, he had to have been cleansed. He had to offer up sin, a sacrifice for his own sin, and he had to be cleansed. Who were bringing sacrifices to the temple because he understood his own struggles. He understood the things that he dealt with, his own sin, so he can relate to them. The question is, how do we have compassion for people? By realizing our own shortcomings, our struggles, and sin. We get into trouble when we think that we have it all together. When we reach the level where we try to cover up our sin and our failures. Coming to God. Constantly coming to God, bringing to him our failures. Bringing to him our frailties and our struggles. And this gives us compassion for other people because we understand what we deal with. We understand the struggles in our own lives.

Now look at verses 5 through 11. It says, so also Christ did not glorify himself to become priest, high priest, but it was coming to God. Constantly coming to God, bringing to him our failures, bringing to him our frailties and our struggles. And this gives us compassion for other people because we understand what we deal with. We understand the struggles in our own lives. Now look at verses 5 through 11. It says, so also Christ did not glorify himself to become priest, high priest, but it was he who said to him, you of his flesh, when he had offered up prayers and supplications with vehement cries and tears to him who was able to save him from death, and he was heard because of his godly fear. Though he was a son, yet he learned obedience by the things which he suffered. And having been perfected, he became the author of eternal salvation to all who obey him. Called by God, him, youth of his flesh, when he had offered up prayers and supplications with vehement cries and tears to him who was able to save him from death, and he was heard because of his godly fear. Though he was a son, yet he learned obedience by the things which he suffered. And having been perfected, he became the author of eternal salvation to all who obey him. Called by God as high priest, share with us. And the author is showing them, these believers at this time, that Jesus is superior to the priesthood given to Aaron, because his priesthood was of a superior order. Jesus' priesthood was of the order of Melchizedek. I'm going to save all the explanation of Melchizedek, who he was, and all this sort of stuff when we get to chapter 7. Now, the author gives us a glimpse into the prayer life of Jesus in verse 7. He said he offered up prayers with vehement cries and tears. We know that when Jesus was in the Garden of Gethsemane, he cried so hard that his tears became like great drops of blood falling to the ground. This shows us something about intensive prayer. Prayer is never, never, ever, ever designed to get our will done in heaven. Prayer is to get God's will done on earth. Jesus said himself at this time of intensive prayer, not my will, but your will be done. Too often our prayers are designed to twist God's arm into giving us what we want. And we keep going to him and going to him and going to him and trying to twist his arm, trying to convince him that he needs to do this particular thing. We want God's will for our lives. How is that a cop out? Because those who are of another circle of believers will say, well, you know, praying God's will is a cop-out. You need to command and demand God, and it's your divine for today. Folks come to me, texting me, kind of mess like that. I just immediately just get right to the stop. Just stop with that. We need to pray God's will. We want God's will. God's will is revealed to us in his word. That's what God's will is. And we want God's will. We need to stop trying to twist God's arm to try to make him see by for today. Folks come to me, texting me, kind of mess like that. I just immediately just get right to the stop. Just stop with that. We need to pray God's will. We want God's will. God's will is revealed to us in his word. That's what God's will is. And we want God's will. We need to stop trying to twist God's arm to try to make him see things our way. No, we need, prayer is designed to get us in line with the will of God. Now, verse 8, with the will of God. Now, verse 8 is fascinating. While Jesus was here on the earth, he went through the same developmental process that we go through. He went through the baby stage, the toddler stage, learning how to talk and walk. Just like we do, he had to go, in order for him to be a faithful high priest, he had to put on human flesh. And that meant that he had to go through the same type of things we had to go through in order for him to relate to us. He had to learn how to walk. He had to, you know, crawl around the house and Mary and Joseph trying to get him from this. Luke 2:52 says that Jesus, when he was 12 years old, it said that Jesus, watch this, increased in wisdom and stature in favor with both God and man. Jesus had developed at this point at 12 years of age,
had developed to the point

where he knew at that time who he was. It says in Luke 2:49, when they went looking for Jesus, and they thought he was with the other relatives, with his cousins, and, you know, playing tag and, you know, tag you it and running around goofing off and stuff. So they didn't think nothing of it. Then after a while, they said, well okay, where's Jesus? And so they knew when they saw he wasn't with the relative, they went back to Jerusalem. Jesus got lost. He got kidnapped. And so they went back to Jerusalem looking for him, searching all over the place, find him in the temple, talking to the scholars of the day, asking them questions. They were blown away at his answers. I wonder why. They were blown away. And then Mary and Joseph said, you know, of course, mom speaking up. Don't you know we were worried? And Jesus was like, why is it you're worried about me? He said, don't you know it must be about my father's business? He understood that Joseph wasn't his father at that time. He understood that God was to understand at the age that they are now. You'd be surprised. At 12 years old, Jesus knew his mission. He knew why he was here. He knew that Joseph wasn't his father. He knew that, you know, God was his father. He understood, but he developed into that. He developed into that. Now, see, here's the thing. I will just understand at the age that they are now. You'd be surprised. At 12 years old, Jesus knew his mission. He knew why he was here. He knew that Joseph wasn't his father. He knew that, you know, God was his father. He understood, but he developed into that. He developed into that. Now, see, here's the thing. This is why the author of Hebrews said that he learned obedience again. And we said, well, I'm not going to, Lord, I promise I'm not going to do it again. And sometimes we have to go through some suffering as a consequence of our sin so we can learn obedience in that area. I believe some of you are going through that. Learn obedience in that area. I believe some of you are going through that right now. Area. And that's why. Now, Jesus learned obedience by the things he suffered being in human flesh. Jesus is God in human flesh. The God who the psalmist said never sleeps nor slumbers. He had to suffer being tired and weary. He had to suffer being hungry. He had to suffer being beaten and crucified. He had to suffer. He learned what we go through. So this is why he is a faithful high priest to us. Oh, Lord, I'm going through this tough time. And God could have been like, I can't relate to you, you know. I don't know what you're talking about. But because he came down in human flesh, he put on human flesh. And so when you are dragging because you've been and you're weary from work, oh, Lord, please give me your strength. He understands. When you only got a few hours of sleep because the next morning, oh, Lord, I just need you. I'm so tired. I'm so sleepy. Jesus tried to get a nap in. And there was a storm. Disciples went and woke him up. Don't you care? We're perishing. And many of you have cried out just the same way. Lord, don't you care? We're perishing. And you're implying if you care, you'll do something about it. But because you haven't done something about it, you must not care.

You're weary from work. Oh Lord, please give him your strength. He understands. When you only got a few hours of sleep because the next morning, oh Lord, I just need you. I'm so tired. I'm so sleepy. Jesus tried to get a nap in. And there was a storm. Disciples went and woke him up. Don't you care? We're perishing. And many of you have cried out just the same way. Lord, don't you care? We're perishing. And you're implying if you care, you'd do something about it. But because you haven't done something about it, you must not care. And many of you have cried out just the same way. Lord, don't you care? We're perishing. And you're implying if you care, you'd do something about it. But because you haven't done something about it, you must not care. That's what. Time to get. Better get to some buffet pretty soon. Because you're starving yourself. So Jesus understands when we're hungry. He's a faithful high priest to us. Look at verses 12 through 14. It says, for though by this time you ought to be teachers, you need someone to teach you again the first principles of the oracles of God. And you have come to need milk and not solid food, for everyone who partakes only of milk is unscathed. That is, those who by reason of use have their senses exercised to discern both good and evil. Now, the author is telling these believers, by them wanting to go back to Judaism, just their desire to go back is keeping them from maturing in their faith. How can we move forward in our Christian walk if we're constantly looking back? This is why the Bible says in Luke 17:32, it says, remember Lot's wife. Why? Why? Because she looked back. Why did she look back? Because her heart was still in Sodom. That's why she looked back. We can't move forward in our walk looking back. And by them wanting to go back to Judaism, it caused their walk to be stead. He said, you are still sipping on the milk of the word. You should be teachers by now. And I believe that there are a lot of Christians today, and a lot of you sitting here, in the same condition, been Christians for years, to the point where you should be teachers of our children's ministry, of our own. You claim you've been a Christian. By now, you should be teachers. But because you have been dabbling with the world and going back and forth, back and forth, it has stunted your spiritual growth. And you're still on milk. You said, but right here, it said that those on milk, that they're babies. Babies can't handle solid food. But watch this. This is talking about being stunted in your growth. It is like being an adult, but still in a baby's crib, playing with blocks, saying goo goo ga ga. That's not cute. It's cute when a little baby, oh, goo goo goo goo ga ga da da. That's cute when a baby is doing that. When your big old grown self is up, that's not cute at all. There's nothing cute about that. But, and there are a lot, you know, and you crying out for some milk in a sippy bottle, sippy cup. That's not cute. So that's what he's talking about here. He says you should be mature. You should be really teachers by now. But you're acting like a baby because you have been stunted. There are a lot, you know, and you crying out for some milk in a sippy bottle, sippy cup. That's not cute. So that's what he's talking about here. He says you should be mature. You should be really teachers by now. But you're acting like a baby because you have been stunted in your walk with the Lord. And I believe that that's all I heard. That was it. You think you talking up a storm. You're a little kid. They just... And you know, they shaking their head like, you understand what? No! You should be teaching and leading, but you're on. Now, the author said in verse 1, let us leave the elementary things of the faith and let us go on to maturity. See, a believer is supposed to grow up and not remain a baby.
you know, the Bible says in 1 Peter 2:2, as new

0: newborn babes desire the pure milk of the word that you may grow thereby. When we're babies in the faith, we're supposed to desire milk. We are. We're supposed to desire the milk of the word so we can grow up. The point is, so we can grow up. That's the point. And not as well at this age, they're supposed to be at this development and this, and all of a sudden you look, they're 10 months old, but they the size of a 3-month-old, you know something is wrong. The doctor knows something is wrong. We are supposed to be growing up, and if a baby isn't growing, something is wrong. And so too, if we aren't growing in our faith, something is wrong. Something's not right. So my question is, are you growing in your faith? Now, the store, before church, try to hurry up and get home, pick up my wife to come here. And I think I got every Sunday driver in front of me that was. And so, you know, the patience part kicked in just for a moment. And I saw a little gap. These two cars gave me just enough and a boom, boom, and I was gone. Dude got so mad at me. He gave me half of a piece. And so, you know, the patience part kicked in just for a moment. And I saw a little gap. These two cars gave me just enough and a boom, boom, and I was gone. Dude got so mad at me. He gave me half of a peace sign. And more patient, you just, hey, stand by for the standby. Every granny driver is going to be, it's going to be on. And especially, and they only come out when you have to rip. Are we more patient today than we were yesterday? Are we exercise more self-control in our eating? Oh, now we talking. I just think it's something that kicks in our brain when we go to a buffet. I think, you know, if we just say, okay, I'm going to the buffet and I'm just going to get one plate and I'm done. Are you kidding me? Are you kidding me?
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1: Dinosaur Soft Tissue. This is Ken Ham, often a radio and TV program guest speaker on the Bible's authority and reliability. But we find evidence that dinosaurs lived much more recently than that. Over 20 years ago, scientists discovered soft tissue in a dinosaur bone. Red blood cells, collagen fibers, and blood vessels in a supposedly 65-million-year-old T-Rex femur. We know soft tissue chemically breaks down. It can't last millions of years. Now this discovery doesn't fit with the evolution, but it...

0: We may try to get away. We may try to hide, and we may go to those secret places, but there's no privacy with God. He knows our thoughts are far off. He understands them. He knows the path. He knows all about us. And if you realize that God was looking over your shoulder every minute of the day, would it affect the way that you act? I hope so, because he does. He's looking over our shoulder every minute.
1: God is never distant or unaware of what's happening and escapes his gaze. We may hide things from other people, but we can never hide from God's presence or his knowledge of our hearts. Pastor Mark will tell you today.

0: how that truth shouldn't only convict you, it should shape the way you live every day. You can't hide from God. He is constantly present, and knowing that He sees everything should transform your actions, attitudes, and choices. Well, let's join Pastor Mark in the book of 2 Kings, chapter...
1: See that the king of Syria, once again, has a war plan, and he wants to attack Israel. And he's given details to his servants in order to prepare for this war. But meanwhile, back in Samaria, look at there in verse 9, notice, and the man of God, and who's that speaking of? It's Elisha. And the king of Syria is giving to his servants. So Elisha goes to the king of Israel, who they really aren't that best of friends, but it's who Elijah is there to serve under God's direction. And he tells him, listen, he says, don't go to this place. The Syrians are going to be there. They're going to be encamped there, and they're going to capture you there. Well, then the king, it says, of Israel sent someone to the place of which the man of God had told him, kind of checking up on his word. And thus he warned him, and he was watchful there, not just once or twice, says. He would constantly be on guard there. See, God here was more concerned about his people than he was really with this disobedient king. And he was disobedient. Remember, they were serving other gods.

Don't go to this place. The Syrians are going to be there. They're going to be encamped there. And they're going to capture you there. Well, then the king, it says, of Israel sent someone to the place of which the man of God had told him, kind of checking up on his word. And thus he warned him, and he was watchful there, not just once or twice, says. He would constantly be on guard there. See, God here was more concerned about his people than he was really with this disobedient king. And he was disobedient. Remember, they were serving other gods with this disobedient king. And he was disobedient. Remember, they were serving other gods and King Lord. Proverbs 5:21 says, for the ways of man are before the eyes of the Lord, and he ponders all his paths. His iniquities entrap the wicked man, and he is caught in the cords of his sin. He shall die for lack of instruction, and in the greatness of his folly he shall go astray. It was the Lord. Well, one of his servants in verse 12 said, there is no traitor here, my Lord. Israel, tells the king of Israel the words that you speak in your bedroom. Now, that's heavy. The words you speak in your bedroom. The bedroom was the most secret place. Bedroom is the most, was the most private place for the king, and it still is. The bedroom there, our bedroom, you know, that's our private place. That's our special place. But in here, the way he's speaking it is that, hey, even in your bedroom. Now, I believe, or some believe, that this servant who's telling them all this could be Naaman. Remember, Naaman came to the Lord. Naaman dealt with Elisha already, and through his healing, he came to know God and receive God and knew that this guy was a special servant of the Lord, this prophet. So could that be Naaman? It doesn't name the servant, but he definitely knew who God was, and he knew about the prophet. See, Elisha can tell the king the words that he speaks in his most private room because it's God who speaks to him. He's a prophet. It's God who speaks to him. It's not so much Elijah the man, but Elijah the anointed prophet. See? Again, one of the attributes of God you must know is he's omniscient. Omniscient means he's all-knowing. He's all-seeing. Think about that. Psalm 139, off. You comprehend my path and my lying down and are acquainted with all my ways. There is not a word on my tongue. But behold, O Lord, you know it all together. There's no privacy with God, guys. We may try to get away. We may try to hide. And I hope so, because he does. He's looking over our shoulder every minute of every day. He's omniscient. He's everywhere. He knows all things. He knows you're laying down in your grave. That is Elijah. That I may send and get him. And it was told him, saying, surely he is in Dothan. Now, Dothan is north. Dothan was 11 miles north of Samaria. Samaria, again, being the headquarters of Israel's king. It was where palace was for the king and so on. Dothan, by the way, just for those of you who are into this, was where Joseph was sold as a slave by his brothers. So if you're into that, that's kind of cool. I don't know, but cool for Joseph, but cool insights. Well, verse 14, therefore he sent horses and chariots and a great army there, and they came by night and surrounded the city. See, the solution to Elijah's military intelligence from King Assyria was to eliminate him. Let's just eliminate him altogether. If this guy has that much power to know what I speak in my bedroom, in my most private area, then there's no winning speech, because he's just telling them, let's go and kill him. And he's not. But the scene seems hopeless for God's servant, as the Red Sea for Israel in Exodus. Because again, 14, notice, therefore he sent horses and chariots and a great army there, and they came by night and surrounded the city in Exodus from their exodus from Egypt. But it wasn't. Wasn't hopeless. Wiersbe said, when God's servants are in his will and doing his work, they are immortal until their work is done. Have you ever heard that? That you and I are

immortal until our work is done. Especially if we're about to do the Lord's work. God didn't take Israel out of Pharaoh's army to trample down them and kill them. That would be ridiculous. They stood before the sea and the sea opened up and God was able to get them through that. And here, what seems to be an impossibility is possible with God. Not so much with Elijah, but let's look. One of Elijah's servants. Look at verse 15. And when the servant of the man of God, Elisha, arose early and went out, there was an army surrounding the city with horses and chariots. And his servant said to him, "Alas, my master, what shall we do?" Now he turned to the one that would give him hope. That's good. And he also included himself in the solution. But he was crying out. There was a bit of fear and intimidation and trepidation, whatever you want to say, however you want to say it. And his voice has to be, because he's like, what are we going to do? I remember the old, how many remember the old Lone Ranger? The Lone Ranger, all four of them. When the Lone Ranger and Tonto were surrounded by the Apache tribe, I mean, they were all surrounded. They were in like a valley. And the Lone Ranger turned to Tonto and asked, "What shall we do?" And Tonto replied, what do you mean, we pale face? But this is not

The Lone Ranger and Tonto were surrounded by the Apache tribe. I mean, they were all surrounded. They were in like a valley. And the Lone Ranger turned to Tonto and asked, "What shall we do?" And Tonto replied, What do you mean, we pale face?" But this is not the case that happened here. I'll probably get in trouble because I guess that's not, you're not supposed to say those, not, you're not supposed to say those things nowadays, but here the servant of the prophet includes, there's only two of us. And we're surrounded by a great army. What are you talking about? Well, I don't know who said this, but with God on our side, we are in the majority. With God on our side, we are in the majority. But I know Paul said this, if God is for us, who can what? Who can be against us? Amen. If God is for us, who can be against us? The lesson for Elisha's servant is to learn in serving God, listen, in the majority. With God on our side, we are in the majority. But I know Paul said this, if God is for us, who can what? Who can be against us? Amen. If God is for us, who can be against us? The lesson for Elisha's servant is to learn in serving God, listen, in serving God, encourage one another. To tell each other stuff like that, you know? Hey, man, if God is for us, who can be against us? Hey, with God on our side, we are the majority. Hey, there are more with us than they are with them. Those things encourage us. They build us up. They give us hope for the day to move forward. And Elijah prayed and said, "Lord, I pray, open his eyes that he may see." And then the Lord opened the eyes of the young man. And he saw, and behold, the mountain was full of horses and chariots of fire all around Elijah. And this vision would enable the servant not only to trust God, of course, and Elijah, but what he saw there was victory. And it was to teach him a lesson that God's people fight from victory, not defeat. We fight from victory. And maybe some of you are going through something and you say, "Man, I wish that was true, but it doesn't seem like it. I seem like I'm fighting from defeat, man." But you got to understand, you battle with God on your side from victory. You go into it victorious. It may not look like much when you come out, but you're still victorious. We battle from victory. David saw a bully standing before him, didn't he? Anybody of you here being bullied? Don't raise your hand. Bully isn't just in elementary school or high school. There are a bunch of bullies out there in the world. A lot of them you work next to in the cubicles. But he stood before the biggest bully that is written in the Bible, but by faith and battle belongs to who? It belongs to the Lord. We see an impossible financial crisis, maybe. Maybe some of you are going through that. It just looks impossible. But God sees something different. He sees lessons to be learned and possibilities to be achieved by faith and prayer. He tests us. He stretches us. But he'll never leave us. Prayer, faith, and courage are keys to us learning to see things the way that God sees them. And man, it builds our faith up. Especially when we get through to the other side. We see them or not, they are certainly there. We need to know that. So when the Syrians, verse 18, came down to him, Elisha prayed to the Lord and said, "Strike this people, I pray, with blindness." And he struck them with blindness according to the word of Elisha. Now Elisha said to them, "This is not the way, nor is this the city. Follow me, and I will bring you to the man whom you seek." He's following him. But it was a blindness of them looking at the man they were after and not seeing him. It was a blindness that God put upon these people so Elijah could lead them. And notice it says here, and he led them to where? To Samaria. I love this, man, the word of Elisha. Now Elisha said to them, "This is not the way, nor is this the city. Follow me, and I will bring you to the man whom you seek." He's following him. But it was a blindness of them looking at the man they were after and not seeing him. It was a blindness that God put upon these people so Elijah could lead them. And notice it says here, and he led them to where? To Samaria. I love this, man. Looking at the man they were after and not seeing him. It was a blindness that God put upon these people so Elijah could lead them. And notice it says here,
Well,

And he led them to where? To Samaria. I love this, man. Elijah leads them to the capital city of the northern kingdom of Israel. Who said that? But they thought, oh my goodness. We are in the middle of the enemy camp. We're in the capital. But now when the king of Israel saw them, notice this, guys. He said to Elijah, my father, shall I kill them? Shall I kill them? The king in all his fleshness, the natural man, saw an opportunity to kill his enemies. Why are we this? But now when the king of Israel saw them, notice this, guys. He said to Elijah, my father, shall I kill them? Shall I kill them? The king in all his fleshness, the natural man, saw an opportunity to kill his enemies. Why are we the spiritual men or women? There's, you know, well, I'm going to give them a piece of my mind. I'm going to go after the juggler. I'm going to, you know, why are we like that, man? Of course, yeah, we're sinful. We still have that sinful nature in us, don't we? But our response here is to see, wow, God, you've given me an upper hand. You're on our side. We fight from victory, God. You've healed the wounds, but there they are. Man, I can do a dirty deed right now. Why are we like that? Why would we see things through our eyes of flesh rather than through the eyes of our Heavenly Father? How he deals with us and in our shortcomings. These have come into the camp by the will of God and the faith of Elijah, and it's a test of Israel's king, Joram. It's his test. It's a test for him. The king wants to answer with evil with evil, but God will teach them to answer evil with good so as to affect the Syrians, or at least this group of Syrians. Notice verse 22, but he, Elijah, answered, you shall not kill them. And I'm sure the king got upset. He said, would you? You don't kill the POW. You don't take out those who you've taken captive. Look at, this is what Elijah tells them to do. Set food and water before them, that they may eat and drink and go to their master. But what's that going to do? That's no fun. I'd rather take them out. I'd rather kill them. I'd rather kill them with my words. I'd rather kill them, you know, I'd rather hate on them. I'd rather treat them badly. No, God says, no, no. Set food and water before them that they may eat and drink and go to their master. The meal, as you know, created a unity between the two nations or any two people that come together. Anyone who ate back then, as you know, it was a communal master. The meal, as you know, created a unity between the two nations or any two people that come together. Anyone who ate back then, as you know, it was a communion. It was fellowship. And I think Paul sums it up this way. Turn to Romans 12. We'll close up here. Romans 12, 15. Now, again, in our flesh, let's get them. Let's get them. I got a perfect opportunity, man. I could steal their job. I could steal their title. I could move ahead of them. I could step on them. And then God sometimes comes through and says, no, I want you to go buy them lunch. And what? But this is it, guys. Paul says it this way to us tonight. So weep. Well, that's easy, right? Be of the same mind toward one another. Do not set your mind on high things, but associate with the humble. Do not be wise in your own opinion. Repay no one evil for what? Evil. Have regard for good things in the sight of all men. If it is possible, which indicates that sometimes it's not always possible, as much as it depends on you, live peaceably with all men. If your enemy is hungry, feed him. If he is thirsty, give him a drink. For in so doing, you will heap coals of fire on his head. He says, do not be overcome by evil, but overcome evil with good. Overcome evil with good. Part of the hardest. There's, you know, things like that. But as far as it is possible, he says, this is what we are supposed to do. 2 Kings 6, then he prepared a great feast for them. And after they ate and drank, he sent them away. And they went to their master. And notice this.

0: Last sentence. This is the effect of showing mercy to this band of raiders, which means they were like the... So the bands of the Syrian raiders came no more into the land of Israel. They were affected by that. Their lives could have been cut off. They could have been murdered. They could have been killed right there. But instead of that, they were shown mercy. They were shown peace instead of death.
1: 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Today's message is part of a series Pastor Mark has been leading us through on the book of 2 Kings. 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You've been listening to Pastor Mark Ramirez on this edition of Straight Up. Today's message is part of a series Pastor Mark has been leading us through on the book of 2 Kings. This book shows us how the nation of Israel went through a roller coaster of obedience and disobedience, as some kings would obey God's commandments while under attack and go into exile. But even then, we know that God has not abandoned His chosen people yet. No matter how far we drift from God's will, He is still ready to forgive us of our sins if we humbly repent. 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

En Calvary Chapel Fredericksburg, ahora tenemos un servicio en español todos los domingos a las 9 de la mañana. 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
1: God is speaking, but are you listening? Here's Pastor Ed.
2: Leading and guiding today. And I believe he will speak and guide when his people are humbly seeking him. Where we're listening. Where our ears are in tune. I think of the word of Jesus all the way back in Revelation. Over and over, seven times. He who has an ear, let him hear what the Spirit says to the church. He who has an ear. And I don't believe he's referring to the physical ear here, for sure. He's referring to the spiritual ear.

0: not unlike the nation Samuel grew up in. The word of God was rare in those days due to the rebellion and unbelief of the people. In the midst of it all, Samuel received God's call for his life and experienced a fruitful ministry. The same can be said of us, if we're willing. Today, on Abounding Grace, we bring you the call of Samuel, found in 1 Samuel chapter 3. Here's
1: the book of Samuel. We're in our fifth Bible study in the book of Samuel. And let's see what God has for us. Those that have been studying with us, you know that the time of Samuel is one of great spiritual decline, moral depravity. We learned that and saw a picture of that with Eli and Hophni and Phinehas, his sons. They were put in a place of spiritual leadership by birth, by blood, but they had no relationship with God, and they did great damage. It's a very sad time. How is it even possible? How is it possible to do things for the Lord, for God, say things for God, even respond in a moral way for God, and yet in Phinehas' life, but Jesus speaks of a group of people, himself, that will stand before him in the ultimate time of judgment. And they're going to talk about the great things that they've done for him and in his name. They're going to have a pedigree, if you will, of things that they were participating in. They'll have in their mind somehow, they're going to be arguing or trying to argue a case with the King of Kings and the Lord of Lords. Stand before him in the ultimate time of judgment. And they're going to talk about the great things that they've done for him and in his name. They're going to have a pedigree, if you will, of things that they were participating in. They'll have in their mind somehow that they're going to be arguing or trying to argue a case with the King of Kings and the Lord of Lords. They're so convinced that they're going to, you workers of iniquity, I've never knew you. I never knew you. Never had a connection with you. How is that even possible? I'm not sure. I don't know of that which the Bible teaches. I believe. And I see in my own life a true relationship with Jesus. I don't know. I've talked to people that have been in various stages of deceit and self-deception, but myself, I haven't experienced it personally. But I can tell you this. I ask you to open it for Samuel before we even get there.

Would you turn over to Ezekiel? Just so you know, you think, well, what if I have, you know, a spiritual leader in my life that doesn't know the Lord? What if I go to a church where the leadership doesn't know the Lord? You know, what if I am somehow connected? I just want you to see from Ezekiel, through the prophet Ezekiel, God's heart, that God has got your back, that he is fully prepared and aware of the situation, and he's prepared to protect you and me, to guard us. Should that ever happen, and may it never happen, but should that ever happen, notice with me in, let's go to verse 1 of chapter 34 in Ezekiel. It says, the word of the Lord came to me, saying, son of man, prophesy against the shepherds of Israel. Prophesy and say to them, thus says the Lord God to the shepherds, woe to the shepherds of Israel who feed themselves. Should not the shepherds feed the flocks? You eat the fat, clothe yourselves with the wool. You slaughter the fatlings, but you do not feed the flock. The weak you've not strengthened. You haven't healed those that were sick. You haven't bound up the broken. You haven't brought back what was driven away, nor sought what was lost. But with force and cruelty, you've ruled them. So, verse 5, they were scattered because there was no shepherd, and they became food for all the beasts of the field. No one was seeking or searching for them. Therefore, you shepherds, hear the word of the Lord. As I live, says the Lord God, surely because my flock became a prey, and my flock became food for every beast of the field, because there was no shepherd, nor did my shepherd search for my flock, but the shepherds fed themselves and did not feed my flock. Therefore, O shepherds, hear the word of the Lord. As I live, says the Lord God, surely because my flock became a prey, and my flock became food for every beast of the field, because there was no shepherd, nor did my shepherd search for my flock, but the shepherds fed themselves and did not feed my flock. Therefore, O shepherds, hear the word of the Lord. Deliver my flock from their mouths, that they may no longer be food for them. So woe to you shepherds. Jesus would say that later in Matthew chapter 24. You're not taking care of the flock. You're taking advantage of them. You're taking what belongs to them. You're misrepresenting me. Honor, they're scattered. They're wandering around. They have no hope, no help. And did not feed my flock. Therefore, O shepherds, hear the word of the Lord. Deliver my flock from their mouths, that they may no longer be food for them. So woe to you shepherds. Jesus would say that later in Matthew chapter 24. You're not taking care of the flock. You're taking advantage of them. You're taking what belongs to them. You're misrepresenting me. Honor, they're scattered. They're wandering around. They have no hope, no help. Listen, shepherds, he said, I will seek out my sheep and deliver them from all the places where they're scattered on a cloudy and a dark day. And I will bring them out of the peoples. I will gather them from the countries. What a prophecy. I will bring them to their own land. I will feed them on the mountains of Israel, in the valleys and all the inhabited places of the country. They're scattered. They're wandering around. They have no hope, no help. Listen, shepherds, he said, I will seek out my sheep and deliver them from all the places where they're scattered on a cloudy and a dark day. And I will bring them out of the peoples. I will gather them from the countries. What a prophecy. I will bring them to their own land. I will feed them on the mountains of Israel, in the valleys and all the inhabited places of the country. I will feed them in good pasture. He talks about the protection God does of his sheep and of his flock, even when and especially when they've been mistreated by the shepherds. In another place in the scriptures, God will say, I believe it's through the prophet Jeremiah, he will say, I myself will provide a shepherd. And in other places in the scriptures, we find that God is actually looking for a man. And I believe in extension for a woman, a person that's wholly devoted, completely committed, someone that he can use, someone that he can pour himself into, someone that can be a tool on the earth. Because God, his methodology is always the word of God, and the empowerment is the presence of the Holy Spirit. And so in 2 Chronicles, you'll hear God say this, and by way of application, I think not only the application of Ezekiel, but also what he tells us in the Chronicles, the eyes of the Lord are running to and fro throughout the whole earth to show himself strong on behalf of those whose heart is loyal to him.
And in this case, this was also a statement of judgment upon a king. And they're in a place of position. They're in a place of spiritual leadership, and you just shake your head. I mean, Eli doesn't get it, although I think a little bit he sort of does get it as you know, the heart of Hannah is a rebuke to him when he misrepresented her or misunderstood her and treated her wrong. And yet when Hophni and Phinehas has got all this sin going on and that her wrong, and yet when

Hophni and Phinehas has got all this sin going on, and they're stealing from people. He really does. Lest you forget the judges, and many of you may or may not have been with us when we studied through the judges, but lest you forget how bad it was during the time of judges, we have Eli, Hophni, and Phinehas as the backdrop of this baby, this miracle kid, who we know as Samuel. Through Hannah's difficulty, through the pain and the sorrow, the barrenness, the shame, her embarrassment, her disgrace, God allowed Hannah to be barren for a reason, for a season. Because you wouldn't be able to tell unless God revealed this through Hannah's difficulty, through the pain and the sorrow, the barrenness, the shame, her embarrassment, her disgrace. God allowed Hannah to be barren for a reason, for a season. Because you wouldn't be able to tell unless God revealed it to us. Little lovers, if I was just to give you one piece of the puzzle, you would have a hard time trying to figure out what it was. You most likely couldn't figure it out. I give you just a puzzle. It's a piece of puzzle that has blue on it. And immediately your first thought is sky. It's part of the sky. That's what it is. It's the sky. But it's actually not the sky. It's something else. And then I tell you, well, it's part of a car. Okay, a car. This kind of car. And you're trying to figure it out. You don't know it, but by piece and by piece and by piece. I mean, you know how you do puzzles. You need the box. The box really helps. If you want to mess them with someone and their puzzle, here's two things, just between you and me. Don't tell anybody I told you this. One, just go ahead and be adventurous. Take the box. Just the lid. And say, I've got the box. If you want it, pay me a ransom. Another thing to do when people are doing puzzles, let them have the box. Take a couple pieces. I know the Bible says to be innocent and evil. I'm sorry. But with the pieces of the puzzle, it's very, very hard. That's life. Our life, day by day, are pieces of the puzzle. Our circumstances, other pieces of the puzzle, some more prominent than others. And if we were just to focus on, and that's all we got with was Hannah's story. And Hannah's true story. All right, I know you were misunderstood, and I know it's tough with spiritual leadership, but you know, Hannah, you can just go off into the sunset. You got your kid, but that wasn't what God was doing. God certainly was ready to bless Hannah and give her a child, but that child, even remember, we learned with Hannah, all the length of time was to pull from her this heart of dedication. Not just to say with the lips, I give you my son, but to really mean it. I'm dropping my son off at the temple. I am devoting his life to the work of God. Despite what I see, I see Eli. He mishandled me. I know the reputation of Hophni and Phinehas, but my heart, Hannah could say, is so in tune. I have felt the pain of life so deeply and the anguish that God, he has led me to the place where if you ever give me a son, God, you're not giving him to me. That God was looking for a man. And he found him in a baby. You know, by the time that young Mary was with child, the spiritual leaders in the nation of Israel were looking for a man. They still are today. Many are still waiting for Messiah. And what offended them is that the man came as a prophesied that it would be, but just couldn't be. It was just too much. And thus led in the Gospels, you know, Samuel, and the story of Samuel is much greater even than God finding a man. It's a story like every page of Scripture pointing to the coming man, Jesus Christ. Imagine what your life and mine and whatever we're going through, good or bad, truly has an eternal impact that I know right now you just got the peace. And it's so, you may not see it this side of eternity, but we might read about it one day. I go, oh man, look what God has done. And here's this Samuel back in 1 Samuel as we see him grow up and we see the faithfulness of God. Look at with me, please, at verse 1 of chapter 3. Because you just don't know how God's going to use that situation in your life. You just don't know. It's frustrating. And the boy Samuel, verse 1, ministered to the Lord before Eli.
And the word of the Lord was rare in those days. There was no widespread revelation. We met Samuel through these many contrasts in the first few chapters. He's in contrast to the polygamy of, or the bigamy of his father, to the sorrow and barrenness of his mother, to the deadness of the priest, to the unbelief and the disgrace of the sons. And the boy Samuel, verse 1, ministered to the Lord before Eli. And the word of the Lord was rare in those days. There was no widespread revelation. We met Samuel through these many contrasts in the first few chapters. He's in contrast to the polygamy of, or the bigamy of his father, to the sorrow and barrenness of his mother, to the deadness of the priest, to the unbelief and the disgrace of the sons. We're now introduced to Samuel with another contrast in tune with the voice of God. It's been so he hasn't spoken. Nobody's listening. He hasn't spoken. As Samuel faithfully served, the word of the Lord was rare. So far, the only word of God that we've read so far was a word of judgment. A word of judgment brought to the man, brought by the man to Eli. This hardness of heart combined with spiritual corruption, the rank compromise in Eli's life and in the spiritual leadership broke relationship with God. And I believe that God does want to speak and guide you. I believe that God is leading and guiding today. And I believe he will speak and guide when his people are humbly seeking him. We're listening. Where our ears are in tune. I think of the word of Jesus all the way back in Revelation. Over and over, 7 times. He who has an ear, let him hear what the Spirit says to the church. He who has an ear. And I don't believe he's referring to the physical ear here, for sure. He's referring to the spiritual ear. Jot this down in Isaiah chapter 55. In verse 6 it says, "Seek the Lord, and while he may be found, call upon him while he is near. Let the wicked forsake his way, and the unrighteous man his thoughts. Let him return to the Lord, and he will have mercy on him, and to our God he will abundantly pardon." Man, forsake his way, the wicked. Turn on it. Call upon him while he's near. There is no question that God speaks today. No question. There's no question that God has a word today. The real question is this. Are you tuning in? That's the real question. Does God still speak today? Of course he does. The real question is, are you tuned in? Are we ready and in a position to receive and understand this? We're just like in this room right now. In this room, there he takes place. And if we just pause for a few seconds, it sounds pretty quiet to me. Sound quiet to you? And yet, in the quietness, there are so many voices in this room right now, in this room, so many voices. There are people talking in this room right now. There are people yelling in this room right now. Do you know that right now, while we're talking, while we're in this room, while we're paying attention to one another, and we're at musical instruments being played right now, right here, right next to you, right in the empty chair next to you, up and through the room, down into the children's ministry, there is reggae music being played right now. There is very ungodly, anti-Christ music being played right now. There's visual images in this room right now. Right now. Visual images that were you to see them, they would greatly offend you. They would discourage you. They would be tempting to you. And you go, what in the world are you talking about? Well, I'm talking about radio waves. Right now, through this room. Filled with radio waves. I'm talking about television, both the over the air. You know, if you just pull up an antenna, there are images right now flowing through this room of all sorts of things. I'm talking about satellite television. They're all in this room right now. The things you pay for, the things you don't pay for, they're all coming right now here among us. The fact that we don't hear them and the fact that we don't see them has everything to do with our decision not to tune them in. Because if we wanted to tune them in, it wouldn't take much, would it? Bring a radio in here, turn it on, flip through the dial, you'd hear it right away. Bring a satellite here, right here up on the screen, boom, we could put it on. You see, the voice of the Lord is very similar. It goes out to and fro throughout the whole earth. The direction of the Lord, the guidance of the Lord. The question is, are you tuned in to receive it? Are you ready to receive?
Because when we're ready to receive radio, we tune it in. Very precise. You know, in the days,

0: 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You know, when you go onto YouTube, many of you, you're looking for something. 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It was there all along, but you needed to find you. 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That somebody told us, hey, they posted, click, I want this. That they're tapping, the people that are putting these videos on, they're tapping into something that's in all of us, the desire for knowledge and understanding. Now, the question is, are we just as desirous in the spiritual realm? And are we just as discriminating in the spiritual realm to listen to the right thing, to exclude the wrong thing?
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1: 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Pastor Ed, in this age of social media, we tend to be pretty quick to leave a comment or hit a like button, and that can be helpful feedback to content creators. But in the land of radio, it's not always so easy to know how things are going. So would you speak for a moment about how a simple grace, and it lets us know what the Lord is up to.
2: Yeah, I wanted you to know, I'm glad that you asked this question there. I want the audience to know that I read every email that comes in. I receive every voicemail. It gets forwarded to me. I tend to answer most of them, although sometimes I can't. But I do read them. I do pray over them. I do appreciate them. I do take the constructive feedback to be, I want to be a better pastor, better man. But it would be really, I receive every voicemail. It gets forwarded to me. I tend to answer most of them, although sometimes I can't. But I do read them. I do pray over them. I do appreciate them. I do take the constructive feedback to be, I want to be a better pastor, better man, but it would be really good. 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And we got a lot of ways you can connect with us because we love to .org. Email me. Tell me what's going on. Tell me how the Lord's using his word. And I do read them. Thank you very much for that. They encourage me.
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Hey, this is Pastor Dave with Agents for Christ, and you're listening to Evangelists See a Light Up on the Next Hill. They know that someone is there and can possibly save them. This reminds me of what Jesus said in Matthew 5. He said, "You are the light of the world. A city that is set on a hill cannot be hidden." You know, when you follow Jesus, people are going to notice. And they'll even Christ, they will do more than survive. They will find hope that lasts forever. For more evangelism resources, go to God.

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1: You're listening to Straight from the Heart, Osh. We're currently in the New Testament, going verse by verse through the book of Colossians. On today's broadcast, we'll continue our study beginning in chapter 3. Before we finish, I'll give you some additional information so you can contact us with any questions or comments. But first, open your Bible to Colossians chapter 3 and let's join Pastor Joe as he continues.
2: Let the word of God settle down and dwell in you richly. Well, it can't happen if you're filled with malice and envy and anger and you're living in fornication. This says, no, look, your life is in Christ with God. He's given you the power of his spirit. The things that you long for and that you hunger for one day when we appear with Christ, all of that gnawing of the human nature is really for restoration face to face with God. What Adam enjoyed in the garden, it's all going to be replaced and a hundredfold. So for now, God's done everything. He's asking for your participation. Put off these things. Mortify the flesh. Fornication, uncleanness, evil concupiscence, all of this stuff. Deal with that. Because the wrath of God is coming on the children of disobedience for these things. Also put away the attitudes that those things are born from. The inward things of anger and lashing out and malice and these things. Put those things away and rather put on the new nature that you have in Christ through the power of the Spirit. But it's like taking off dirty clothes. You wouldn't go out somewhere with dirty, smelly clothes on. How can we allow ourselves to have a dirty

0: smelly attitude.
1: Put on the new life. 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Let agape be the hallmark of your character. Oh, I haven't arrived yet. But I'm saying amen to all of this. And let the word of Christ dwell in you richly. Be at home.
0: In all wisdom, teaching, admonishing one another. In psalms, in hymns, in spiritual songs, singing with grace in your heart to the Lord. Your life, he says. So, the word of God, the written word of God, certainly our central compass, direction, faith and practice. But I'm moving, and I have a job offer in Texas, and I have a job offer in Baltimore, and I looked through all of Deuteronomy and Leviticus, and I couldn't find Baltimore, and I couldn't find, I don't know, you know, where, you know, well then look, then you seek the Lord, and you get before him in your heart. Wisdom from above, word of God, you're on safe ground, you have to make a decision beyond that, God will let you do that. You seek him for his will. Don't ever violate your peace. Now, that, maybe that's not a rule for you. That's a rule for me. If I don't have a peace about it, I'm not going to do it. Because I find if I wait long enough, all of the other alternatives kind of fall down, and there's one left. In fact, I say to the Lord, when I have to make that look, then you seek the Lord, and you get before him in your heart. Wisdom from above, word of God, you're on safe ground. You have to make a decision beyond that. God will let you do that. You seek him for his will. Don't ever violate your peace. Now, that, maybe that's not a rule for you. That's a rule for me. If I don't have a peace about it, I'm not going to do it. Because I find if I wait long enough, all of the other alternatives kind of fall down, and there's one left. In fact, I say to the Lord, when I have to make that kind of decision, until you build a fire underneath of me, and you blow up every other alternative. What I want is an environment I can't stay in and one bridge that leads to one door. I just want your will. And that means the ball's in his court. He is looking for those whose hearts are perfect towards him that he may hear. He will give you peace. I believe that. And you let the peace of God then umpire in your hearts. And you finally can say, you know, I really have a peace about this. And, you know, God's not going to get you if you make the other decision, but we want his best. I want his best. Let the peace of God umpire. Let the word of God dwell in you richly. And if that's happening, it'll be psalms, hymns, spiritual songs. I love Old Testament psalms, some of the great hymns. I love some of the depth of the lyrics and some of the great hymns of the church. Spiritual songs. Whatsoever you do in word or deed, do all in the name of the Lord Jesus, giving thanks to God and the Father by him. Now, wives, I didn't write this, wives. Wives, Greek it normally says, wives, subject yourselves. And all the wives are saying, that's what we feel like, we're subjected, we feel like that. No, wives, subject yourselves unto your own husbands as it is fit, it's proper in the Lord. Not in sin. Well, my husband wants me to watch pornography. You don't have to do that. The Bible doesn't uphold that. He wants me to lie. No, it's as it is fit in the Lord. 1 Corinthians 11. The head of Christ is God. There's an order in the kingdom. It's not a democracy. The head of Christ is God. Christ is submitted. He has a head. He has a covering, it says there. He is God the Son, equal with God the Father. But in function, the head of Christ is God. The head of the man is Christ. And the head of the wife is the husband. They're not fighting with the husband. They're fighting with Jesus, trying to take Jesus' position in the husband's life. Wives, submit yourselves unto your own husbands as it is fit in the Lord. As it's proper in the Lord. Sound, you know, that's inaudible, but it says you're going to die.

if you don't just move now. Okay, here we go. Husbands, love your wives. And this is one of the places where we're glad there's an assertion. See that word yours in italics? That helps us understand the text. It does. And be not bitter against them, because they didn't read verse 18. Husbands, love your wives. Be not bitter or harsh towards them. The husband is male, not just by biology, but by spirit, by emotion. The woman is female, not just by biology, but by spirit, by emotion. The husband, in his insecurity, the husband needs from the wife. I mean, it's hard enough for me to be the spiritual leader in a family. It's hard enough for me if I pray and I say, honey, I think we're supposed to do this. And she says, are you sure? Well, I was till I talked to you. I'll go back and pray some more. You know, biology, but by spirit, by emotion. The woman is female, not just by biology, but by spirit, by emotion. The husband, in his insecurity, the husband needs from the wife. I mean, it's hard enough for me to be the spiritual leader in a family. It's hard enough for me if I pray and I say, honey, I think we're supposed to do this. And she says, are you sure? Well, I was till I talked to you. I'll go back and pray some more. You know, this. And she says, are you sure? Well, I was till I talked to you. I'll go back and pray some more. You know, it's hard enough because you want it. The way Christ loved the church, to agape, to love her selflessly and not to treat her harsh or to be bitter. You heard Pastor Joe. You're trying to take Christ's place in my life. The head of Christ is God. The head of the man is Christ. And the head of the woman is the husband. Are you deaf? I mean, look, under you there's kids, there's dogs, and there's goldfish. What do you want? You know, just... Hey, men can be like that. Don't be bitter against. I mean, look, under you there's kids, there's dogs, and there's goldfish. What do you want? You know, just. Hey, men can be like that. Don't be bitter against them that work until the day of Christ. So he's begun a good work in us. He's doing us and changing us, and you can be an addendum to that. But, you know, husbands, don't be bitter at your wives. They are trying to help in their role in all of this also. Okay, let's move the kids. We can all pick on them together. Children. Children. In Exodus 20, honor your mother and father, of course, and that's reiterated. In Ephesians 6, here, in all of those places, it's children, obey your parents, or children, honor your parents. That's all God asks from a kid, little kid. Obey your parents. That's all you got to know. As you get older, I know you need to know more. I understand that. But in Exodus 20, honor your mother and father, of course, and that's reiterated. In Ephesians 6, here, in all of those places, it's children, obey your parents, or children, honor your parents. That's all God asks from a kid, little kid. Obey your parents. That's all you got to know. As you get older, I know you need to know more. I understand that. But as a little kid, the reason the Bible doesn't use the age of the phrase anywhere, I understand that. Deuteronomy, Jonah, David with the baby that died, unless you become as little children, Paul, when I was a child, I thought as a child, be reason together, though your sins be as scarlet. So there is a point in time when your 12-year-old, 13-year-old, 14-year-old is no longer just your kid, but they're your brother in Christ or your sister in Christ, moms and dads.
And if God is honoring their ability to reason and to choose, then the parent has to make that transition.

station, and it's just, I'll kill you. 240 pounds, and you're a squirt. That's why. This is simple. Okay, you know. But all of a sudden, when God begins to honor their ability to reason, then they say, why? What do you mean, why? You can't, at that point, I'll kill you anymore. Because then the walls start to go up, and things start to, it's wrong. If God is honoring their ability to think, then you reason, and you pray with them and for them, and it's a tough transition to make. Because now they're your brothers in Christ or your sisters in Christ. There's a thing that we have to watch out for, and I'm convinced of it because I see it in the church. Because kids will say, when they grow up in a Christian environment, and you try to put some restriction on them, what do you want? I don't have sex and I don't do drugs. What else do you want? Like, those are the two measuring lines. Okay, I got a kid who don't do sex and don't do drugs. Everything else should be free then. And there's this attitude that is still rebellious. Okay, I got a kid who don't do sex and don't do drugs. Everything else should be free then. And there's this attitude that is still rebellion. Because I have parents that come to me and say, well, Mike, what are you? My kid's a virgin. My kid doesn't do this. That's not the measure. That's part of the measure. That's good. That should be the fruit of the Holy Spirit working in their lives. But beyond that, there's an attitude here, forbearing. That's expected of them as they turn into adults too. Forgiving one another. Because I have parents that come to me and say, well, Mike, what are you? My kid's a virgin. My kid doesn't do this. That's not the measure. That's part of the measure. That's good. That should be the fruit of the Holy Spirit working in their lives. But beyond that, there's an attitude here, forbearing. That's expected of them as they turn into adults too. Forgiving one another. The long-suffering place where attitude supersedes just actions. So it isn't enough just to say, I don't do this anymore, I don't. And if you have parents that love Christ, you should get on your knees every day and thank God. And if you don't believe me, I'll introduce you to 500 people here that'll tell you the same thing, who grew up in abusive situations with parents that couldn't have cared about their life at all. And to have somebody who wants your best and cares, you better thank God every day. Okay, now the parents. Fathers, provoke not your children to anger, lest they be discouraged. Okay, parents, on the other side of this coin. There is that place to me, as you know, it says that raising children it's like releasing an arrow, you know. You're releasing them. You've taken years, you've aimed them, and just as you're getting ready to release is when all kinds of things comes. You don't want anybody messing with your aim. But on the other side of the coin, releasing them is part of the process. And starting to give them the option to make decisions. Very important. And they can't grow if all they hear is the negative. You got what on your report card? You got A's in everything and a C in history? They're not my kid. That's your mother's gene pool. That's not me. I'm just, you know, look. If all they hear is the negative, you're going to kill them. They need affirmation. They need encouragement. And God has made every one of them different. And to demand to set one set of rules and try to have them all live by that is wrong. My grandmother, who's in heaven now, God bless her, when my mom had a twin brother and then another sister born 14 months later, 3 and 14 months, imagine in those days, moms, that was all. You had to boil the bottles and wash the diapers and 3 and 14 months. And maybe that's why my grandmother got crazy, I'm not sure. But when one of them did something wrong, she would beat all of them. She said, we're 12 and 13 years old, and one of us does something wrong, and here she is chasing us around the table with a wooden spoon, and she beats all of us. She doesn't want to know who did it. She doesn't know why. We all get beat. Because she thinks, then we're going to have a powwow. Don't do that. If you do that, we'll get... When one of them did something wrong, she would beat all of them. She said, we're 12 and 13 years old, and one of us does something wrong, and here she is chasing us around the table with a wooden spoon, and she beat...

0: beats all of us. She doesn't want to know who did it. She wants to know why. We all get beat. Because she thinks then we're going to have a powwow. Don't do that. If you do that, we'll get beat. You know, she thought that we were. They're all different. God doesn't beat us for the guy next door. I mean, that doesn't happen that way. They're all different. And if you, and you know, there are certain standards in our home that no one crosses. But then because God gives each person idiosyncrasies and certain characteristics that lend themselves ultimately to his calling, there is leeway for individuality. And I think it's very important. Now, I wasn't saved, so why are you teenagers here? Don't have any, don't say, Pastor Charles said, we don't have to. No, I didn't. I wasn't saved. I didn't have the Holy Spirit convicting me. But my point is, you know, I mean, I got A in geometry. I got A in German. I get A in physics. I get E in math and E in English. You know, just, I wasn't in gear, you know, just in certain classes, I never got in gear. And I did my best in classes. I never got in gear. And I did my best, but it just was not good enough. They go to a place called work and really don't want to do a job when they get there, and they're there to change their boss and to change the corporation and straighten everybody out. That's not what the Bible says. It says, obey in all things your masters according to the flesh, not with eye service, not, you know, buttering up to everybody as men pleasers, but in singleness of heart, fearing God. You go to our Lord, I have eyes, I have ears, I can walk, I can work, I can earn a buck. I'm going to be the best employee I can, not because I'm serving this guy, but because I'm serving you, Lord. And this is what you want from me. And there's no difference between the sacred and the secular. Jesus Christ comes to the Jordan to be baptized by John, and a voice speaks from heaven and says, this is my beloved Son in whom I am already well pleased. Never did a miracle, never preached a sermon. Had been a carpenter for 30 years. The Father says, I am well pleased. Blue-collar worker. Nobody saw. Means every door jam he put in was right. The voice said, this is my beloved Son. Your heart, as to the Lord, not unto men. You know, some people, they have one speed. Mosey. You know, and you think, what are they doing? They're getting paid. They get paid by the hour. They get paid a lot to walk down the hallway there. You know, whatever you do, do it heartily. Do it with zest. Do it with some life. Pretend your heart's beating and there's blood circulating through your veins and you're breathing oxygen. You know, just pretend all of that's really going on. Do it heartily, whatever you do. As unto the Lord, not unto men. Knowing, and here is the anchor, and we're back now to verses 1 to 4. No veins, and you're breathing oxygen. You know, just pretend all of that's really going on. Do it heartily, whatever you do. As unto the Lord, not unto men. Knowing, and here is the anchor, and we're back now to verses 1 to 4. Knowing that you're an elder in the church. Whatever you're doing, wherever your station is in life, you do that with all of your heart. You do it heartily. You do it unto the Lord. Lord, what does the best employee look like here, Lord? What, you know, how do I be a best steward over the ability you've given me to think and to breathe and to walk and to see and to earn a living? And how do I be where you are and you can't stand? Maybe God's moving you out. But remember, wherever you go, it's called a job and it's called work. It started in Genesis. If it wasn't for that Eve, God said after that, by the sweat of thy brow, you're going to eke a living out of the ground. And that's the way it's been for. It started in Genesis. If it wasn't for that Eve, God said after that, by the sweat of thy brow, you're going to eke a living out of the ground. And that's the way it's been for every generation. That which is just and equal. You run a business, you have people working for you. Be gracious. Be considerate. In fact, I'll tell you what to be. Be kind, be humble, be meek, be long-suffering, be forbearing. Eke a living out of the ground. And that's the way it's been for every generation. That which is just and equal. You run a business, you have people working for you. Be gracious. Be considerate. In fact, I'll tell you what to be. Be kind, be humble, be meek, be long-suffering, be forbearing. Put on those things.
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1: Here we are in the midst of a divided country that's struggling over what to do about racism that exists. So how should the Christian respond? Well, here's Pastor Tamian Kyle to touch on that.
2: While we wait for this open, honest dialogue to occur on a national level in our nation, the single greatest thing we can do is to come to know and obey God as a Christian, and then He will bless us and look after us in the midst of all of these things that are going on around us that we have no ultimate control over.

0: and the Christian response to it here on According to the Scriptures with Pastor Damian Kyle. Now, as we conclude our study entitled Jesus in a Racially Charged Samaria, we have one final look at John chapter 4. We've been learning from Jesus how to cross racial or social barriers. Now, last time, we began to hear of the necessity to distinguish between what is and is not racism. Here with more, and to conclude this important teaching, is Pastor Damian.
1: This is a distinction that is largely lost today about racism, what is not racism within our culture, and seems to be lost on many people and not sufficiently represented sometimes in the conversations that are being had on race. It is not racism to and whether that their conduct or their words are right or wrong based upon what they say, based upon their actions or their attitudes or their sinful behavior or their ungodly behavior. And further, it is not racist to hold that person responsible for what he or she says or the life that they live. And there's an awful lot of bad behaviors and sinful behaviors that endeavor to hide behind the term racism today. But it is not racism. That is to judge a person's character. Now, I also want you to notice more specifically that the woman of Samaria's plight or her isolation, not only from Jews but from Samaritans, her rejection was not simply due to her own bad choices and bad decision making, but that her immoral life was a violation of God's word and his commandments. In other words, her greatest problem in life was not that she was up against the Jews or up against the other women in her city, but that she was up against God. And you cannot win in a battle or a fight with God. She is on the wrong side of God. Forget the Jews. Forget even Samaritans. Her problem is she's on the wrong side of God. And she's on the wrong side of a sowing and reaping process in her life. As Paul put it to the churches in Galatia, he said, "Do not be deceived. God is not mocked. For whatever a man sows, that he will also reap." He says, don't be deceived. And he tells us don't be deceived because somehow we can convince ourselves that we will be the exception to the sowing and reaping processes of life. We're different from everyone else in that regard. But it's not true. Paul said, "For he who sows to the flesh will of the flesh reap corruption, but he who sows to the Spirit will of the Spirit reap everlasting life." And her biggest problem in life, and the only problem that she had full control over, was that she was sowing to the flesh and reaping corruption, reaping a rotten life as a result, as opposed to sowing to the Spirit and obeying God's commandments and then enjoying the quality of life and the abundant life that's available now and then everlasting life after this life is done. And the point that I'm trying to make here is this, is that if God is your problem, then only God is your solution. If God is your problem, only God is your solution. Whether it is this woman by that well 2,000 years ago or today. And there are a whole world of people today trying to blame the Jews or the Samaritans or blaming different people of different races or nationalities or classes, etc., for all of their problems when their real problem is between them and God, caused by their rebellion against him and against his commandments. And like this woman, so often they are on a search for God and they don't even realize that they are. And so here

we sit in a nation, as a nation, in large part in race relationships between blacks and whites. And part of the problem is genuine racism. It will always be a part of the world, and every part of the world, and our nation included. And so part of the problem is genuine racism, and part of the problem lies within the realm of personal responsibility and decision making. And yet, if one side only wants to talk about racism, and then the other side only wants to talk about the breakdown of the family unit, or the number of fatherless homes, the number of children born out of wedlock, and so forth, then this gap will continue to exist. A solution will require putting everything on the table. If I'm going to put racism on the table, I have to put personal responsibility on the table as well. If I want to put personal responsibility on the table, then I have to be willing to have racism be put on the table as well. Because until you can agree on the problems, then you have no hope of ever coming to a solution. And any meaningful, righteous, long-lasting solutions will need to be based upon God's word or God's truth. But while we wait for this open, honest dialogue to occur on a national level in our nation, the single greatest thing we can do is to come to know and obey God as a Christian, and then He will bless us and look after us in the midst of all of these things that are going on around us that we have no ultimate control over. And to her credit, and I'll tell you, I have great respect for this woman. I look forward to meeting her one day. She had the humility to acknowledge the truth of what Jesus was saying to her. She took personal responsibility for her choices and her decision making. There's no excuses on her part, no blame shifting on her part, and she moved forward in God's plan for her life. And then finally, in verses 20 to 24, I want you to also notice that to have our views, or to have our thinking, or to have our beliefs challenged by others, and even corrected by others, and to be told that we're wrong in what we believe, is not racism, and it is not unchristlike. Because that's exactly what Jesus did here. So the woman of Samaria, she poses the question to Jesus there in verse 20. Our fathers worshipped on this mountain, and you Jews say that in Jerusalem is the place where one ought to worship. And so she asked Jesus a question about where's the right place to worship God. And the Samaritans believed that the right place to worship God was on Mount Gerizim. The Jews believed that the right place to worship God was in Jerusalem. And you notice what Jesus does there. He informs her concerning a centuries-long controversy between the Samaritans and the Jews about salvation, about the worship of God, and Jesus informs her that on this issue, the Jews are right and the Samaritans are wrong. That no one would ever come to salvation through the religious system of the Samaritans. And somebody needed to tell her that, and Jesus did. Among other things, this teaches us that not all religions or cultures in the world are equal. And they are not all equal in the eyes of God. And nobody is helped if we are not free to not only bring that up, but willing to hear that. In this regard, I've always been fascinated. It's a very interesting passage. Sometimes you can read it and you hit it your first time through the Bible and you go, what is that about? But Paul writes his letter to Titus. And Titus is there in Crete, and he's there serving the Lord and sharing the gospel there. And Paul's words concerning the citizens of Crete in that letter, very interesting, very instructive.

0: instructive, I think. Let me read it to you. Titus chapter 1, verse 10. He said, "For there are many insubordinate, both idle talkers and deceivers, especially those of the circumcision, whose mouths must be stopped, who subvert whole households, teaching things which they ought not, for the sake of dishonest gain. And one of them, a prophet of their own, said, 'Cretans are always liars, evil beasts, lazy gluttons. This testimony is true. Therefore, rebuke them sharply, that they may be sound in the faith.'" Now, Paul is not saying that the Cretans were intrinsically these things, that they were these things based upon heredity or based upon birth. He was merely observing the kind of person that the cultural environment of Crete was producing generally. And I think in doing so, he provides us with some very refreshing candor in the discussion. The culture of Russia is different than the culture of Germany. See what a grasp I have on the obvious. The culture of Japan is different than the culture of England. The culture of Austria is different than the culture of Iran. And so it goes anywhere you want to play that all the way through the world. If you were to be raising up missionaries in another part of the world with the intent of sending them to the United States of America to preach and to share the gospel, as a part of their training, you might want to speak to them biblically on how to deal with the gods of materialism or with the gods of covetousness within the culture. And you would certainly want to address what the Bible has to say about those issues in any missionaries you would send to the United States, as opposed to maybe India or someplace like that. And it's not because we as Americans are genetically more prone to these things than others. It's because it is the context, the cultural context that we live in, and the cultural context that fashions us and still tries to do so. And in the same way, to live in Crete at that time would be to recognize that the culture was generally marked by dishonesty, brutality, wickedness, laziness, gluttony. And I think that all of this, in terms of the kind of human being that is produced by the various cultures of the world, is important in examining not only national cultures, but also the tribal or the racial subcultures that occur and exist within a country as well. And so the question becomes, how are we able to judge the superiority or the inferiority of one culture to another? How can we assess a culture objectively and safely, and assess the value of the culture we are allowing to fashion us supremely, and to determine whether it is white culture or whether it is black culture or any other culture, whether it is a good culture to be fashioning my thinking and my doing. Now, there's no culture in the world, no human culture, that is perfect. But the closer a culture is, or the closer that it adheres to what is taught in the Bible, or the closer that it reflects the teachings of a book of wisdom, like the book of Proverbs, for instance, then the more healthy or the more virtuous that culture is going to be, regardless of race. And so a culture that devalues honesty or freedom or sexual purity or humility or other-centeredness or hard work or respect for authority or respect for human life or any of the other things that are commended in the book of Proverbs, for instance, is a culture that is not worthy of being a culture that I allow to fashion me. Because it is an inferior culture, and as an inferior culture, it will produce an inferior human being. If something violates the Word of God, then not only is that not to be given a status or to be called commendable, but it is to be resisted. And this is such an important point, I think, that needs to be emphasized today. When we raise our children and We raise them and we resist wrong in their lives, not because we don't like them or love them or because we are anti-children, but because we do love them and we want what is best for them. And just as we must resist our children until they become mature enough to see the wisdom and the love behind what it is that we are doing, so too it can be within a culture where it needs to be resisted because it lacks the maturity, it lacks the truth, it lacks the wisdom and godly foundation that is necessary for it to be safe and for it to be embraced. Whether that is Black Lives Matter, speaking of the organization, not the sentiment that it speaks of, with its anti-nuclear family, part of its agenda, or whether it has to do with Antifa or white supremacy or abortion or Mormonism. And there's nothing wrong with pointing out what is wrong in any culture that exists around us. And the Samaritan woman, she was on the wrong track spiritually. Jesus told her so, and her happy ending, as it's recorded in the rest of the passage, would never have happened if he hadn't been able to speak these things to her. And you know, one of the things that I love about the interaction between Jesus and her is the freedom. Here is a Jewish man. She is a Samaritan woman, and she is with a Jewish man who is clearly a rabbi, who now knows her past. He hasn't revealed himself as the Messiah to her yet, and yet she feels very comfortable in even exposing her ignorance and even asking questions of him to see how would he answer this in the light of how she had been raised to view it. And then all of it, she considers him absolutely safe to be able to do that. And it really is a wonderful thing in the body of Christ to be able to have and to know people from all kinds of backgrounds and all kinds of differences that we have, and to find a safe someone who loves Jesus and Jesus is in their life, and to say, you know, I've always wondered about this, or I've always wondered why, and then to be able to ask them that question. There's a couple of proverbs that come to mind concerning remaining humble and teachable enough to have our misguided beliefs be challenged by others, and certainly to allow our misguided beliefs to be challenged by God. One of them is Proverbs chapter 12, verse 1. Whoever loves instruction loves knowledge, but he who hates correction is stupid. Ouch. Now, when I read something like that, and that's a gift for clarity, isn't it? Sometimes I look at verses that I don't particularly maybe care for at the moment. I try to find a way to weasel around them or whatever. He leaves me no room there at all. He's not making three points at once, just one point, the point that needs to be made, and with a force that a knucklehead like me needs to hear. Proverbs chapter 29, verse 1. He who is often rebuked and hardens his neck, in other words, is unteachable, will suddenly be destroyed, and that without remedy. One of the things that's interesting to me, that of all of the races of people in the world, and of all of the nationalities of people in the world, that God chose to send a Savior into the world through the Jewish people. Isn't that interesting? I thought he would have chosen the Scots. But he sent the Savior into the world through the Jews. And I think that one of the reasons he did so is so that no one could ever in the whole wide world look at Jesus and think he doesn't know anything about suffering. He doesn't know anything about being a persecuted minority. He wouldn't understand me. I can't relate to him. He was born with a silver spoon in his mouth. No, the fact of the matter is, the Jews have been the most persecuted people in all of human history. And no Jew was more persecuted than Jesus himself, who was crucified not only by the Romans, but by his own people, and not for his own sins or wrongdoing, but for the sins of the world. And there is something about him that makes the whole world feel safe when he speaks into our lives about truth that is uncomfortable for us to receive. And that sense that he cares about us, and that he loves us, and that he understands all and more that we could hope that he would understand in order to speak truth to us. Here is this woman, comes from this background. Jesus doesn't do, you know, kind of a wink and a nod related to her sin. He doesn't do a wink and a nod related to any of our sin. He doesn't kind of say things in a way that she can't really understand about whether he's the Messiah or not, or whether she needs to trust him or not. He makes all of it absolutely clear. But the beautiful thing is, we see concerning her, is that God knows all about where we've been, what we've done, what we've seen before we become a Christian, and he's not put off by any of it. And he still extends the offer of being saved and then entering into the quality of life that we see in him in this passage, rather than in the Jews or in the Samaritans as they're represented in the passage.
1: Well, that offer, as you just heard, is still available to those who will but call on Jesus to save them. He died and rose again to provide this salvation for any who call on his name. As we sing with our kids, red, black, yellow, and white, all are precious in his sight. For Jesus loves me, and you too. This I know, for the Bible tells me so. And with that, we're going to wrap up our study, Jesus in Racially Charged Samaria, here on According to the Scriptures with Damian Kyle. To order resources like today's message on CD, you can give us a call. 209-545-5530. Again, you can reach out to us. That phone number is 209-545-5530. 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Next time, we'll begin a study in Genesis. 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

0: is the Lamp, a ministry outreach of Calvary Chapel, Fredericksburg. 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
1: The numbers are staggering. Nearly 5,000 Christians are killed each year for their faith. This figure comes from the 2026 World Watch List, compiled by Open Doors, the most widely cited annual assessment of Christian persecution. And it's only getting worse. The death toll, while shocking, is not the only horror believers in Christ are up against. Nearly 400 million Christians worldwide face high levels of persecution. Not only violence, but surveillance, church closures, and imprisonment. Here in 21st century America, we've yet to experience violent levels of persecution, and we've seen virtually no martyrdom. But one day, we might. And if that day comes, if you're given the ultimatum to renounce your faith or die for it, the question you'll have to ask yourself is this: do I love God more than my own life? Here's what Jesus said in Matthew chapter 16. If anyone desires to come after me, let him deny himself and take up his cross and follow me. For whoever desires to save his life will lose it, but whoever loses his life for my sake will find it. Hi, I'm Philip Keller, and you're listening to Cornerstone Connection with Pastor Gary Hamrick. Coming your way next, he was a man full of faith and power, a deacon in the very first church, and a man who loved God more than his own life. His story comes your way next as Pastor Gary continues his teaching series from the book of Acts. From Cornerstone Chapel in Leesburg, Virginia, here's Pastor Gary Hamrick with today's Cornerstone Connection, A Martyr's Example.
2: Acts chapter 6 and 7. As I've been mentioning in our journey through the book of Acts, if you've been here, the book of Acts is somewhat like a book of firsts because it introduces us to some things for the very first time. In chapter 1, we have the first time that ministry was entrusted completely to men and women after Christ ascended back into heaven. In chapter 2, the first time that the Holy Spirit was poured out upon all flesh. First time the gifts of the Spirit were in operation. First time that an evangelical message was preached, and the first time that converts got saved in the early church. In chapter 3, it's the first miracle.

0: of the early church, the healing of a lame man. In chapter 4, we looked at the first opposition to the early church by the critics and the skeptics and the unbelievers. In chapter 5, we looked at a very sobering passage, the first judgment of the early church, when God took out Ananias and Sapphira for their sin of lying and deceiving. Today we're going to look at chapter 6 and 7. It's the first martyr of the early church. His name is Stephen. Stephen was one of the 7 original deacons that were hand-selected by the apostles to help with the daily ministry as the needs of the early church started to increase. You know, the church grew numerically, but where you had numerical growth, you also had growth in human need. And the apostles wanted to devote themselves to the Word of God and prayer, but they didn't want people to be neglected. So they raised up deacons. The Greek word is diakonos. It means literally a minister or a servant. The early church selected deacons. They were not intended, and still today, deacons are not intended to be part of the leadership of a church, but they are to be a supporting aspect in as lay ministers and servants to help meet the needs of a growing congregation. And I'm very thankful for our care team that we have here at Cornerstone, who are modeled after the qualification for deacons. Our care team here at Cornerstone just helps support the pastors in ministering to the body of Christ here at Cornerstone Chapel. And so the list of the original 7 deacons is given to us in chapter 6 in verse 5. And the first on the list of these original 7 was Stephen. And he is described as a man in chapter 6, verse 8, as full of faith and power. And his faith will certainly be tested here as he is hauled before the Jewish ruling council. Think of it like a Supreme Court, where false charges have been trumped up against him, and he has to defend himself before this court. And so pick it up with me here in Acts chapter 6. I'll start at verse 8 and we'll read into chapter 7. Acts 6 verse 8 says, "And Stephen, full of faith and power, did great wonders and signs among the people. And then there arose some from what is called the synagogue of the freedmen, Cyrenians, Alexandrians, and those from Cilicia and Asia, disputing with Stephen. And they were not able to resist the wisdom and the spirit by which he spoke. And then they secretly induced men to say, 'We have heard him speak blasphemous words against Moses and God.' And they stirred up the people, the elders and the scribes. And they came upon him, seized him, and brought him to the council. They also set up false witnesses who said, 'This man does not cease to speak blasphemous words against this holy place and the law. For we have heard him say that this Jesus of Nazareth will destroy this place and change the customs which Moses delivered to us.' And all who sat in the council looked steadfastly at him, saw his face as the face of an angel." Now, what's happening here is the glory of God is coming upon him as he's being insulted and falsely accused by these witnesses. And he's having to testify before this council. The glory of God is beginning to be manifest on him. And chapter 7, look at verse 1. "Then the high priest said, 'Are these things so?'" So now here's Stephen's opportunity. What's your defense against these charges? And in response to that question, "Are these things so?" Stephen launches into 1,100 years of Jewish history. 1,100 years. He summarizes 1,100 years of Jewish history. That's chapter 7. Now, it's a long chapter. It's 60 verses. Okay? I'm not going to read all of it. You're welcome. But I am going to read a considerable amount of it because you have to understand the conversation and the context. So take a look, chapter 7, verse 2. "And he said," Stephen speaks up, "Brethren and fathers, listen. The God of glory appeared to our father Abraham when he was in Mesopotamia, before he dwelt in Haran, and said to him, 'Get out of your country and from your relatives and come to a land that I will show you.'" And then jump down to verse 17. "But when the time of the promise drew near, which God had sworn to Abraham, the people grew and multiplied in Egypt, till another king arose who did not know Joseph. This man dealt treacherously with our people and oppressed our forefathers, making them expose their babies so that they might not live. At this time, Moses was born and was well pleasing to God, and he was brought up in his father's house for 3 months. But when he was set out, Pharaoh's daughter took him away and brought him up as her own son. And Moses was learned in all the wisdom of the Egyptians and was mighty in words and deeds. Jump to verse 44. Stephen continuing to speak, he says, "Our fathers had the tabernacle of witness in the wilderness as he appointed, instructing Moses to make it, according to the pattern that he had seen, which our fathers, having received it in turn, also brought with Joshua into the land possessed by the Gentiles, whom God drove out before the face of our fathers until the days of David, who found favor before God and asked to find a dwelling for the God of Jacob. But Solomon built him a house. However, the Most High does not dwell in temples made with hands, as the prophet says, 'Heaven is my throne and earth is my footstool. What house will you build for me, says the Lord? Or what is the place of my rest? Has my hand not made all these things?'" Now pause there for a moment. If Stephen had stopped at this point, it would have gone better for him. I'm not saying he should have stopped. I'm just saying had he stopped at this point, the hearers would have been maybe, you know, insulted a little bit, like, "You've been patronizing us by revisiting 1,100 years of our history from Abraham to Solomon. We get it, okay? We're Jews like you. You don't have to remind us of our own history." But he didn't stop there. And he ends up being just overwhelmed with a boldness of the Holy Spirit, and he lets them have it with both barrels. Verse 51. He calls them, "You stiff-necked and uncircumcised in heart and ears." Okay, well, now we're not so happy, right? He says, "You always resist the Holy Spirit as your fathers did, so do you. Which of the prophets did your fathers not persecute? And they killed those who foretold the coming of the Just One," meaning Jesus, "of whom you now have become the betrayers and murderers, who have received the law by the direction of angels and have not kept it." That's what he says. Next verse, verse 54. "When they heard these things, they were cut to the heart, and they gnashed at him with their teeth. But he, being full of the Holy Spirit, gazed into heaven and saw the glory of God and Jesus standing at the right hand of God, and said, 'Look, I see the heavens opened and the Son of Man standing at the right hand of God.' And then they cried out with a loud voice, stopped their ears, and ran at him with one accord. And they cast him out of the city and stoned him. And the witnesses laid down their clothes at the feet of a young man named Saul." Okay? His Hebrew given name is Shaul, Saul. This will later be the Apostle Paul. Jesus changes his name, but this is the first time we're introduced to him there. And he's giving acceptance to this whole thing. Verse 59. "And they stoned Stephen as he was calling on God and saying, 'Lord Jesus, receive my spirit.' And then he knelt down and cried out with a loud voice, 'Lord, do not charge them with this sin.' And when he had said this, he fell asleep." Now, circle in your Bibles, "fell asleep." That is a euphemism of the early church. It means death. But they didn't like to say the word death because death has a finality to it, right? In your ears, like when somebody dies, it's like it's all over. But for a believer, it's not over. And so they softened the definition by referring to death as falling asleep. But make no mistake about it, Stephen was martyred here. He was killed and he died in defense of the gospel of Jesus Christ. For the believer, death is only a transition, not a destination. We leave this earth and we go to be with the Lord. And Stephen was taken into the presence of the Lord because he stood his ground for what he believed, and they killed him for it. Let's pause here and pray, and then we'll talk about this today. Lord, thank you for your love and your grace in our lives. Give us the kind of strength and boldness that Stephen had, that we would be good witnesses for you in our day, never shrinking back, always being faithful. This is our prayer, Lord. Help us, we ask in Jesus' name. And everybody said, amen.
1: 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Well, in Acts chapter 7, Stephen gives his defense, which includes more than 1,000 years of Jewish history. He had 3 points he wanted to get across, and Pastor Gary Hamrick shares them with us now as we continue today's message.
0: Well, the reason when Stephen gives his defense that he recalls 1,100 years of Jewish history is because he is trying to make a point with those who have accused him in front of this Jewish ruling council. So he revisits 1,100 years of Jewish history, and I'm going to summarize chapter 7 in the 3 points that he was trying to make with one final point. The 3 things he was trying to say was, remember our patriarchs. That's verses 2 through 19. He talked about Abraham. He mentions Isaac, Jacob, and Joseph. And he respects them. And he says, you know, this is our heritage. He's a Jew too. So he respects the patriarchs. Then he moves from the patriarchs and he talks about the prophets between verses 20 to 43. And he highlights the greatest of the prophets to them, which is Moses. He talks about Moses between those verses. And then finally, he talks about a place, verses 44 to 50. He talks about the temple. He moves from how Moses was given a pattern by God to build a tabernacle, which was just a tent. It was a mobile sanctuary that Joshua carried into the promised land, but that David had a heart for building a permanent dwelling for God in Jerusalem. And yet David couldn't because his hands had shed blood as a warrior. So God said, your son Solomon can build it. David gave the plans to Solomon, and Solomon, the third king of Israel, the son of David, was the one who actually built the house for God. And so this is Stephen's defense. He says, you know what? We have much to be thankful for concerning our heritage. Our patriarchs, the prophets, and this beautiful place, because the temple had not yet been destroyed. He says, we have much to be thankful for. What a wonderful heritage. The patriarchs, the prophets, and this place. He says, but none of those things can save you. This is his point. He's reviewing their own history because he says, all of those things were pointing us to and prophetically directing us to the ultimate one who would come to save us from our sins. So he said, salvation is not found in the patriarchs, not found in the prophets, not found in a place. It is found in a person, the Lord Jesus Christ, the Messiah. Yeshua HaMashiach, the Messiah. This is his point. But yet he goes on and he says, but unfortunately, you all killed him. Just like our forefathers killed the prophets before him who were foretelling about the Messiah. You guys, you have blood on your hands. Because as much as you're coming against me for what I'm saying in telling you the good news of Jesus, you're really coming against him. He was killed. He rose again. He ascended back into heaven. And you're doing the same thing that your forefathers did to the prophets before him. And that's when they heard this, verse 54, it says they were cut to the heart. They were cut to the heart. That's a statement that means they came under conviction. Unfortunately, when they came under conviction, they didn't respond with humility. They responded with hostility. There's always a choice. When you and I get under conviction, we can either humble ourselves and get right, or we can be hostile and angry and defensive. That's how they were. Hostile, angry, defensive. And it says, and they gnashed at him with their teeth. Now, that's an expression in Jewish literature that means they were angry. They were filled with rage. They would literally grind their teeth and growl. When they were upset, like, grinding their teeth. Now, I saw this firsthand several years ago. I was asked to do a funeral. There was a young lady in our church who was Jewish, and she got saved. She believed in Jesus as Messiah. And her mom, it was a single mom, also got saved, got very deathly sick, and ended up dying, the mom. And so the daughter came to me and asked if I would speak at her mom's funeral. And she says to me, now listen, you know, we're Jewish. We come from a long line of Jewish family members. And so we're going to have Jewish friends and family members at the funeral. That's all that's going to be there. But I want you to preach Jesus. This is what she says to me. Okay. So I'm like, all right. You know, I always get a free pass when it's a funeral and somebody says, this is what I want you to say. Fine. I don't care who's going to get offended here. I'm going to honor you. This is the funeral of your loved one. And so I launch right into Jesus, halfway through talking about Jesus. I start to hear this growling, this murmuring. And I looked out on the audience and people literally would go like this with their mouth. It's like, I thought I was going to be martyred right there. Like, I'm going down. I'm going to have another funeral. It's going to be mine right here today. Well, I live to tell about it. Here I am. So, no big deal. But I saw it firsthand, friends. Like, this is something that when they get enraged, this was a common expression. They would grind their teeth. And it also says here that they covered their ears. They're hearing what Stephen's saying. They cover their ears, grinding their teeth like little children, like la, la, la, la, la, la, la, la, la. You know, that's what they're doing. And then they charge at Stephen and they drag him out of the city because we don't want to kill somebody in the city. We don't want a bloodbath inside. So we're going to take him outside the city gates. And they stone him to death. They kill him. And Stephen's example challenges me with three questions, and I pose them to you. Here's question number one. Do I love God more than my own life? In a similar situation, would I be as faithful? Because that's what a martyr is. A martyr is one who loves God more than his or her own life, and is prepared to die if necessary because of a greater love for God than one's own life. And please don't believe the more modern, twisted idea of a martyr, which in our day, more recently, is defined as one who kills others by committing suicide in order to advance a cause. That's not being a martyr. They're called martyrs, but that's not a martyr. That's murder. You think about just even in our own recent history, Japanese kamikaze pilots, 3,800 of them died in suicide attacks on Allied naval vessels in the closing stages of the Pacific Campaign in World War II. Those 3,800 Japanese kamikaze pilots who nosedived their planes and committed suicide killed in the process almost twice as many naval personnel. More than 7,000 Navy personnel died because of those 3,800 Japanese kamikaze pilots. They aren't really martyrs. They're called that, but not really. Or, for example, a Palestinian woman who straps explosives around her waist and then detonates herself in a crowd of Jews. 171 such attacks, suicide attacks, have been carried out in Israel since the 1990s, killing more than 800 and injuring more than 950. But they're not martyrs, suicide bombers, or Islamic terrorists who commit jihad. Thousands have died on their own soil. We know this. And some around the world refer to them as martyrs because they were advancing their cause by killing themselves and in the process killing many others. But there's a difference between being a murderer and a martyr. A martyr, a real martyr, is one who was killed because of his or her faith, not one who kills himself or herself on behalf of his faith or her faith, trying to advance their own agenda. You are killed. You don't kill yourself. A martyr is one who is killed because of their faith, not one who takes their own life to advance their faith. Second century historian, Christian historian Tertullian once said that the blood of the martyrs is the seed of the church. And it's true. The church has survived, and we are here today thanks to thousands who have gone before us, laying down their lives, starting with Stephen, the first martyr, in defense of the gospel of Jesus Christ. And by the way, martyrdom is one piece of evidence for the resurrection of Jesus Christ. How so? Because no one will die for a lie, not willingly. When you think historically about what the early church went through and how they suffered and were martyred and died for the cause of Jesus Christ, it was because Jesus was worth dying for. If it were all a hoax, and they knew it, if they were just, you know, perpetuating a hoax secretively, I guarantee you, when the point came for them to die, nobody's going to die for a hoax. All right? If somebody says to you, would you be willing to die for the idea that maybe Elvis is still alive? Really? No. Okay? Why? Because no one's going to die for a hoax. Nobody's going to die for a lie. So at the last minute, at the very least, in the first century, Christians would have said, I'm just kidding. Like, we never really did see him rise from the dead, so I just don't want to die. No, these people were laying down their lives. They were literally dismembered, crucified, tortured, because they knew that Jesus was worth dying for, because the claims of Jesus and the resurrection of Jesus are true.
1: Throughout human history, many have died for a lie they believed to be true. But people don't die for a lie they know to be false. And that's what Stephen and the early disciples would have had to do. Die for a lie they knew to be false. Just one more piece of compelling evidence for the resurrection of Jesus Christ. The book of Acts is a fast-paced recounting of how the Holy Spirit empowers the apostles to spread the gospel of Jesus Christ. It traces the explosive growth of the early church, highlighting key moments such as the day of Pentecost, the persecution of the disciples, and the Apostle Paul's three missionary journeys. There's so much going on, and to help you digest it all, we've put together a great study guide that goes hand in hand with Pastor Gary's series from the book of Acts. 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
0: If you notice in this final speech that Stephen gives, even as he's hauled out of the city and stoned to death, his final words as he was being stoned to death was a prayer of forgiveness for his persecutors. In verse 60 of your Bibles, it says, "Then he knelt down and cried out with a loud voice, 'Lord, do not charge them with this sin.' And when he had said this, he fell asleep." He died. The final words off his lips were to ask God to have mercy on his killers.
1: That's next time as Pastor Gary Hamrick continues his message, A Martyr's Example. Now for Pastor Gary and all of us at Cornerstone Connection, I'm Philip Keller saying God bless you and thanks for listening today. Cornerstone Connection is a production of Cornerstone Chapel, Leesburg, Virginia.

0: Welcome to another edition of Brad Huddleston's TechWise. 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
1: To say technology has changed the traditional church and work dynamic is an understatement. It could be you're a business owner and you're experiencing deep-seated anger because you know you've lost an untold amount of money paying employees who spend excessive time on their screens. They constantly engage in activities that do not have anything remotely related to what you're paying them to do. You're lost for a solution because these young adults are the only people remotely qualified, and they feel entitled to their tech day and night. Maybe you're a seasoned pastor, and you are distraught at the extreme decline in spirituality you've witnessed over the past two decades. You've beat yourself up for a long time, believing that your effectiveness is almost nil. It's not that people lack enthusiasm. They have plenty of that, just not for the things of God. You sense God's anguish because most of His children are more interested in the latest Netflix series than they are in His Word. They're connected 24/7, just no longer to Him. God wants to refresh and give you a new perspective. He really does. And you might just find some answers in my book, Digital Rehab, at bradhuddleston.com.
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1: Today, as we come to the table.
2: By the way, when you begin walking closer to God in the light, don't be discouraged when you see all the blemishes spiritually first. You're going to see lots of blemishes. The more the light is, the more you see in front of that mirror, the more you realize, Lord, I'm ready for that new body any day you want to bring it. That'd be great, right? Because the bottom line is we have a lot of blemishes the more the light exposes it. And so when we walk in the light of the Lord, don't be discouraged when suddenly you realize, wow, I didn't realize how dark my heart could be. No, be encouraged. God is saying, I'm showing it to you so that I might cleanse you. Now walk in the light. I've paid for it in my blood and enjoy that light. So everything needs to be known and brought to light.

0: Have you ever tried to draw in the dark? It sounds impossible, yet many people unknowingly live their lives in spiritual darkness. They walk, breathe, make decisions, and sometimes even depart from this world without ever realizing that the truth and light were there all along, just waiting for them. Well, thanks for staying with us today as we come to the table. The Daily Bible Study Program of Pastor Mark Kirk of Calvary, Knoxville. In today's message, Pastor Mark wants you to know that God's light is not meant to harm you, but to reveal truth, expose what is wrong, and guide you toward life. Jesus Christ is the light of the world, and He offers that light to all who seek Him. So don't spend your life stumbling in darkness when you can see the way forward with Jesus. Now let's join Pastor Mark in the book of 1 John chapter 1 with today's edition of Come to the Table.
1: All right, we are ready. We are ready. This is great. Have a seat, grab your Bibles, and open them up to 1 John chapter 1. And we're going to be covering 1 John chapter 1, verses 5 through 10 today. Let's read that together first to lay a foundation. I like to do that, as you know, quite often. And then we'll go back and kind of begin to pick it apart verse by verse. Notice verse 5 of 1 John says this. This is the message which we have heard from Him and declare to you, that God is light, and in Him is no darkness at all.

0: If we say that we have fellowship with him and we walk in darkness, we lie, and we do not practice the truth. But if we walk in the light as he is in the light, we have fellowship with one another. And the blood of Jesus Christ, his son, cleanses us from all sin. We say that we have no sin, we deceive ourselves, and the truth is not in us. If we confess our sins, he is faithful and just to forgive us of our sins and to cleanse us from all unrighteousness. If we say that we have not sinned, we make him a liar, and his word is not in us. Let's pray. Father, we thank you, Lord God, for the power in the book of 1 John. And Lord, just the way that you use John, just to lay it out straightforward in a way that, Lord, is just undeniable and right there in front of us. We need that. We need to know the truth. We need to know the difference between light and dark. We need, Lord, to be able to distinguish between right and wrong. And so I thank you, Lord, for the way even that John writes this, the way you used him, Lord, to his personality to put this on paper. But I pray now that as we read it, God, that you would speak to us about walking in the light. And there's some of us that are walking in the light, some of us that are walking in darkness, and maybe some of us that are walking in the shadows in between. But it's time now for us to come to the light and to focus on you. So God, draw us back in furthering fellowship and joy with you. And we thank you, Lord, and we ask it in Jesus' name. Amen. Now, last week, as you know, we began looking at fellowship and joy here in 1 John. And this week, we're going to be addressing walking in the light. Remember, the overall theme of the book of 1 John is fellowship. But in that fellowship comes joy. That is, we talked last week about reading the Word, spending time in the Word, and having joy. And by the way, I hope you did that this week. I hope you spent time reading your Bible and just experiencing the joy of the Lord. Because if you're not walking in joy, you need to be in the Word of God. And remember, it has nothing to do with happiness. It has to do with that underlying settledness, rather, that we know that we're going to be in the kingdom of God forever with the Lord. It comes from reading the Word of God. And let me encourage you on this while I'm even mentioning this. Nothing wrong in devotionals. Nothing wrong in that, you know, verse of the day on your calendar, or whatever the case might be. But if you're not sitting and simply reading the Word of God, just taking time to take it in for a moment, you're never going to experience fully the joy that God has for you, because that's how joy gets into your body. It gets into your spirit. It comes in by the Spirit of God through fellowship with him, which is the reading of the Word and prayer. So I encourage you guys to be doing that. But today, now again, he's going to shift gears in the sense of how to get that fellowship. The focus will still be fellowship, but now he's talking about light and how we're to walk in the light. Because the more we walk in the light, the more fellowship we have with the Lord. Note this, because that's where he is. See, he's in the light. We're not going to find him in darkness. He's in the light. And so if we want to be close to him and we're seeking him, we need to be seeking him in that light. And today, John's going to point out that God not only gives light, he actually is light. You know, we often use the terminology to bring something to light so that everything is known. That's exactly what happens when we walk in the light of God. It brings everything to light. By the way, when you begin walking closer to God in the light, don't be discouraged when you see all the blemishes spiritually first. You're going to see lots of blemishes. The more the light is, the more you see in front of that mirror, the more you realize, Lord, I'm ready for that new body any day you want to bring it. That'd be great, right? Because the bottom line is we have a lot of blemishes the more the light exposes it. And so when we walk in the light of the Lord, don't be discouraged when suddenly you realize, wow, I didn't realize how dark my heart could be. No, be encouraged. God is saying, I'm showing it to you so that I might cleanse you. Now walk in the light. I've paid for it in my blood and enjoy that light. So everything needs to be known and brought to light. And if there's anybody that's good to bringing things to light, it is kids. And I have a few examples here I want to read you about kids that brought some things to light for their moms. I was reading this week and I ran across these things where mom had written down statements their kids said, true statements. And again, some of them are very, very revealing, such as the four-year-old who told his mom when they were shopping, why do my clothes have to match and yours don't? Or the very busy, talkative three-year-old that stopped and made an astute observation and said, Mom, when I open my mouth, I talk. I'm like, I know this kid. This was me. I'm with him. I get this. Or the mom who said, you kids are going to be the death of me. To which one of her little ones replied, well, that's okay, Mom. We'll still grow up. One mom, while doing a song and dance about a duck, she said her 12-year-old watched her doing it and said, Mom, were you ever cool? And lastly, and maybe my favorite, when one little girl was told it would cost her more at the Taco Bell drive-up to substitute chicken for beef, she turns to her mom and said, it must be because chickens are harder to catch than cows. They bring things to light that oftentimes, whether true or not, make us laugh. But God wants to bring things to light that he can expose what's going on in our lives, that he might work in us, that he might heal us, that he might restore us, and that we might have more full fellowship. Remember, the whole point of grazing, if you will, as God's flock in the book of 1 John is that we increase our fellowship. And light is a part of that. Walking in light is essential if we're going to have fellowship with God. And John's going to bear that out today. It's interesting that we're told that God is light. And when you look at science, it's amazing the picture of what light is. Now note this. I want you to be aware of this because I want you to start noticing this. God has built into the physical reality spiritual truths. And what do I mean by that? The more you study nature, the more you study insects, the more you study animals, the more you study just the sky and the stars and the way the earth works and all just whatever, you'll see spiritual truths jump out everywhere, even in God's design of creation. It's all over the place. And this is another one I found as I was studying light, because when you look up light, the definition is going to become more clear in what I'm talking about as I explain this to you. While there is a spectrum of light and colors, science tells us that light is constituted of three main rays or groups of wavelengths, each distinct from the other, not one of which the others would still be light. If you took one of them out, they wouldn't be light. It'd be incomplete. They all three have to be there to make light function and even exist and work properly. Further, it goes on to say the first ray of light, if you will, originates, the second formulates and illuminates and manifests, and the third consummates or seals. First ray, often called the invisible light, is neither seen nor felt. The second ray is both seen and felt. And the third ray is not seen, but is felt as heat. Do you see how God is light and even the Trinity is built into the physical properties of light? Listen to this. In the Trinity, light is broken up into three main people, if you will, the Father, the Son, the Holy Spirit. Each one is separate and distinct in function, and without any one of them, none of them would be complete. The first ray, or the Father, if you will, originates the light, but is unseen. The second ray, Jesus, manifests to us by God and was seen by us as a man here on earth. And the third ray, which is not seen but confirms the first two and our relationship, is the Holy Spirit. He is felt and yet not seen. So even the very physical properties of, you know, light, if you will, is a picture of the Trinity. It's beautiful. And today we're going to see that if we're going to draw near to God and walk in, we have to walk in that light. We have to experience God in all three of those, God's full array of light. That relationship with the Father, the Son, the Holy Spirit, he's all wrapped up in one. And if we're walking with God in his light, we're going to experience God in his fullness. Now, not the fullness of being in the kingdom of God. I get that. We won't get that until we're there. But the relationship, the fullness of the fellowship that we can have while here and that God wants us to have. So let's jump into it now again, starting in verse 5. Now, there's not a lot of intro that's needed with the way that John writes, because John, again, is what I call the bullet point pastor. And sometimes I refer to myself as that because John just says, here it is. Boom, boom, boom, boom, boom. Now go do it. You know, John, again, could have probably, I don't know, again, he was known as the apostle of love. So I'm sure his bedside manner, if you want to speak of it like a doctor would be, was probably great. But when John was giving instruction, he would say, what's the problem? I'm doing this. Stop doing that. Here's how to fix it. Now go fix it. That was kind of John's approach. And so I can associate with that because that's kind of my approach. But at the same time, there's a real wonderful aspect to that where it just gets straight to the heart of the matter. I like to tell me right and wrong. Let me know black and white. I need to know that. John is that kind of a speaker and teacher and apostle, and this is how it reads. So we go through the first few verses up to 4 and talks more about joy. Now he shifts gears again quite drastically, although fellowship is still the main theme, and talks about light. Look at verse 5. This is the message which we have heard from him, that is Jesus, and declare to you that God is light, and in him is no darkness at all. Now, he would emphasize that they heard it from Jesus because, remember, he's battling with the Gnostics of that day, or what we would call the prideful intellectuals, who basically were saying, well, we have all this figured out, and here's how it is. And John's saying, you guys don't know anything. I know him. You don't know him. I knew him. I walked with him. I was an apostle. I may be 90 years old, but I haven't forgotten what my life with Jesus was like. You guys are just studying the scriptures and coming up with things you think are right. I was with him. I know him. And he told me what light is, and he said, God is light. And so this would be very emphatic in the sense of the false teaching in the church. And he says there's no darkness in him at all. Now, this is also key because the Gnostics, or the prideful intellectuals of his day, they were saying that darkness was connected to God. They were saying that with God, there was also a darkness. In other words, remember, everything physical, they said, was sinful, but the non-physical was not sinful. So you could live a sinful life, and really your spirit wasn't sinning, only your body was. It kind of is that whole picture of the yin and yang. You ever seen that where there's a circle and parts white and parts dark, right? That was the Gnostic mindset. In God, there's light and dark. John is saying, Wrong. There is no light and dark in God. There is only light. And I know him for a fact, and he told me that himself, so stop doubting it. So there's a lot of authority and a lot of power here in what John is saying, and that's the thrust of this, as John is putting this in here. He has these three main areas, and that is God is light, and there's no darkness in God at all. First, God is light. Notice he says he's not saying that God is simply light as the physical property, but that he's our spiritual light showing the way through darkness. And he goes on to say, not only is he light, but in him there is no darkness at all. And the word no and at all would have been emphasized to John. There's no darkness at all. There's nothing but only pure light. You can't blame God for any wrong. You can't blame God for any darkness. You can't blame God for anything because everything about him is pure and holy and light. And the meaning behind the word, really, when it says there's no darkness in the Lord at all or in God at all, it literally means, and there's this kind of double emphasis. It says no darkness, not any darkness, none. We might say not even a speck. You're not going to find even a blip of darkness in the Lord. It's only pure light. Nothing in darkness is connected to God. Remember he said about the evil one that was coming in the world. Jesus said, he's coming, but there's nothing of him in me at all. Because he alone is dark and I am light. And this is why, because of this, I disagree with the teaching that says that God is the author of sin. Maybe you've heard that teaching. There's some that teach that God is the author of sin. It's because of this right here that I cannot adhere to that doctrine. Because if God has no darkness in him whatsoever, it's impossible for a being that has no darkness to create darkness. And I believe this verse debunks that entire theory. God could never have authored something that he has nothing to do with. And yet, while it is true that God created all things, that doesn't mean that God created everything that comes out of his creation. What do I mean by that? Or why so? Here's what I mean. God gave his creation the ability to be creative. God created wood, but I can go carve that into a little car or whatever else. Someone can carve it into an idol. God didn't make the idol. The person made the idol because they took God's creation and they perverted it. So they can twist and they can pervert. Mankind can do that, but man does it, not God, because in God there is no darkness at all. He has no connection to it. Zero, John is saying. And he says this in verse 6, if we say that we have fellowship with him and we walk in darkness, we lie and we do not practice the truth. Again, straightforward. John just lays it out there. I mean, how would you like it if your pastor said, you know what, you're lying? That's a pretty hard statement to hear. But John here, when he writes them the letter, he's saying, you know what, if anybody says that they have, that they're walking with fellowship, or have fellowship with God, but they're living a lifestyle of darkness, that is, he says, they're lying. So again, we can't say we love God and we're walking in the light of God and have fellowship and oneness with God, but still live in darkness, because that means we're simply lying. And anyone that claims that they're walking with God and doing that, he says, is not being truthful. The proof is in the pudding. Jesus said in Luke 6, verse 46, but why do you call me Lord, Lord, and do not do the things that I say? And Lord means master. And you're saying I'm your master, but you're not doing what I'm saying. You're not being honest. You're not being truthful. And John and Jesus are saying the same thing. It's not what you say, it's what you do. Now, over the years, I've had people say to me, well, I love God and this and that. They talk about walking with God and loving God, but I happen to know that at that time, they're living in darkness. And it's not me falsely judging them. They're living a lifestyle that the Bible says is condemned. And so when I hear someone who's living a lifestyle that the Bible says is condemned tell me they're walking with God and walking in darkness, I know they're lying. Now, whether they realize they're a liar or not, I think they know in their heart that they're really not being truthful. The Bible is very clear. That is not a true thing. And so John, again, just nails it here and says, you know what? You need to repent. That would be the message behind this, the idea behind it. Now, it's interesting here because I want to note this, and I think it's important. He says, if we practice this, those who, they're not practicing the truth if they do this. And this theme is going to come up over and over through the book of 1 John. And what John is saying is, he speaks of practice means to live as a lifestyle. So you say, well, Marco, wait a minute. What about people that simply stumble? He's not saying that people that stumble are living a lie. If you're walking with God and you struggle in a sin and you don't want to do that sin and you're praying to be free from that sin and it grieves you and you're crying out to God, you can be walking with God and you can be walking in the light to a degree. You can't have the full degree of light until you're free of that sin, but you can walk with God in that. But he's talking about the person who says, you know what? I choose to live this lifestyle. I know the Bible condemns it, but I'm still walking with God. He said, you can't do that. God won't accept it. God says, I'm sorry, that doesn't work because God is light. And you're trying to bring darkness into light. Imagine if you could personify light as a person and darkness as a person and say, now you guys get in there and work this out. Doesn't work, does it? One of them has to go. You can't put dark and light in the same room. They can be at a far distance from each other. One be in the shadows and one be over there. But you say, you guys need to come together and work this out. You can't bring dark and light together to work it out. The darkness must go, or there's no fellowship in the full light with Jesus Christ. And again, John is emphasizing this. It says a lifestyle. It's not an occasional stumble. It's something you're living at in a normal basis. We all occasionally stumble. That's part of being a person. We're not perfect and we won't be perfect until the kingdom. But we shouldn't be living a lifestyle of sin. We should be living a lifestyle predominantly in righteousness with occasional sin. Not living predominantly in sin with an occasional random acts of righteousness, if you follow me. Notice what he says here in verse 7. He says, but if we walk in the light as he is in the light, here it is, we have fellowship with one another. That's us and God. But also there we have fellowship with each other as believers. There's a further application there. And notice he says, and the blood of Jesus Christ, his son, cleanses us from all sin. Now notice if we walk in the light as he is in the light, we can then have fellowship with him. That is, if we're going to hang out with God again, we're not going to find it in darkness. We have to put away the light to be hanging out with God, so to speak, in that sense of a relationship. And this doesn't mean that he can't come after us in our darkness either. Note this. He's not saying that if you're in darkness, God won't come after you. Listen, when God came after me, I was in darkness. You guys know my testimony. I was playing music in the clubs. I was living the whole club lifestyle. I don't need to go into detail. God came after me. And I remember his Holy Spirit just saying, what are you doing? What are you doing? You need me. You need me. And I had people pouring into my life. My wife, Tracy, the main one. But I had other people pouring into my life and saying, you know, this kind of stuff. You need to come to Christ or whatever, or, you know, give your life to the Lord. And I could hear God coming after me. And I wasn't in church. I didn't get saved in church. I was in the clubs. I got saved in my apartment. I didn't go to church till after that. So it was a whole different thing. So it's not that God can't pursue us in our darkness. God does and will pursue us in our darkness. What he's saying is, if you're going to come looking for me, don't go looking in the darkness. I'm not there. You're not going to find the true God in Islam. They have a different Jesus. You're not going to find the true God in Hinduism, in Buddhism, in Taoism, the yin-yang, you know, in Jehovah's Witness, in Mormons, in these derivations of the truth. You're not going to find God because what they're doing is they're looking in darkness. I'm going to go to a dark place and try to find God. They may not know that, but that's what they're doing. And John is saying, if you want to be with God, you've got to come to the light. God is light. Jesus said he's God. You've got to come to the Jesus of the Bible. Remember it says in John, Jesus said, for those who believe in me, note this, for those who believe in me, as the scripture has said, out of them will flow rivers of living water. You have to believe in the right Jesus. And you've got to come to the light. This is again what John is emphasizing, because by this time, people were already teaching a lot of other Jesuses. And people were teaching, again, what I am calling prideful intellectualism. And John is slapping that down, saying, you don't even know what you're talking about. I know him. I lived with him for 3.5 years, walked the earth with him. I spent my life with him. He's revealed himself to me. And, of course, John later will get the revelation, as we know of, which will come later on in John's life. It's amazing to think at 90 years old, God had the greatest thing for John yet to come. Isn't that something? How many of you feel like maybe you're old and God can't use you much more? At 90 years old, God's looking at John going, hey, in just 5 or 6 years, I'm going to show you the greatest thing I've ever shown. 95, 96, 97, yeah. I'm going to blow you away. I'm going to give you this revelation. You're going to write this book, and it's going to let the whole church know throughout history what's going to be happening in the last days. Don't ever think you're too old to be used. You keep making yourself available. God will use you until the last instant. And that's my desire. I want to be used until the last instant. Now, depending on how bad it gets and how old I am, you might be thinking, God shouldn't use him until the last instant. We need to help him out. Just kind of, the last instant happened a while back anyway, but I would like to be able to do that. And that's what John did. That's what God was able to do with him. So the true God is only found in light. And if you're living in darkness this morning as a lifestyle, and you have no desire to come to the light, note this. You have no desire to come to the light. You're living in that sin as a lifestyle. You can cry out to God all you want to be free of depression, oppression, anything you're battling, and it's not going to happen. You know why? because you're not walking in the light. You're still living in darkness, and you know you're doing it. It's one thing to be in darkness and not know it. I was in darkness, and I didn't know it. I mean, I knew what I was doing was wrong, but I didn't know God, and I didn't know how dark I was. So God opened my eyes, and I made a choice. I'm turning toward God. But if your eyes have been opened, and you know the right way to go, and you choose to walk in darkness, you can cry out every day, please, God, help me with this depression. Oh, Lord, lift this oppression. Oh, God, in this battle. You're in darkness. Come to me. Get out of the shadows. Leave your sin behind. I'll set you free. But you have to choose to walk away from it.
1: 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Pastor Mark is teaching through the book of 1 John, which was written to the early churches to urge them to choose rightly and wisely. John had a simplistic way of writing that encouraged new believers to stay on the straight and narrow path. The simplicity of the gospel is refreshing. Jesus plus nothing equals salvation. There is God and there is Satan. There is righteousness and there is sin. 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Choose Jesus and be saved. 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Like the Apostle John, we believe in one true gospel. 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
2: Hey, this is Pastor Dave with Agents for Christ, and you're listening to Evangelism Minute. I think there are many opportunities to share the gospel that are missed because we're simply too busy, especially in America when many of us are caught up in materialistic pursuits. If I could just make more money, then I could get that next best gadget that just came out on the market. You know, this can definitely be a sign that our motives are wrong and that our treasure is in the wrong place. Proverbs 23:4 says, "Don't wear yourself out trying to get rich. 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In other words, be a hard worker, but don't let it consume you. Set it down and begin looking for those who would be blessed by your company and the words of truth and life you can offer them through the scriptures. I guarantee that if you do this, you'll find a treasure that money just can't buy. 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
1: Pastor Lloyd Pulley begins today's edition of Bridging the Gap with a reminder that when we pray, we should pray until we pray.
2: Pray until you pray. You've heard me say that. Pray until you pray. That's kind of how I think of prayer. You know, when I start praying with my wife or I'm praying in my own individual prayers, I'm kind of like just groaning out a few things and I'm trying to think of what's there and, oh, Lord, help me. And as I continue, amazingly, there's a change that happens when now I'm lifted up and I'm praying.

0: Hi there. Welcome to Bridging the Gap with Pastor Lloyd Pulley, who is going to continue our series here in spiritual warfare today as we again open our Bibles to Ephesians chapter 6. Prayer is going to be the topic, something you might not consider when talking about spiritual warfare. But Paul ends his instruction on spiritual warfare by imploring the Ephesians to do exactly that, pray. That shows us what a powerful weapon prayer really is. You know, too often we see prayer as an opportunity to vent our frustrations with life or to present God with a list of material requests. Now, this is not what prayer is supposed to be about. Let's get back to the basics, shall we? Join us, Ephesians chapter 6, as we join Pastor Lloyd for today's broadcast of Bridging the Gap.
1: Paul, after he gives all these amazing truths of the Christian life, and he outlines what God has done for you and how you're to respond in that, and everything would have been pretty much easy if it weren't for the fact we have a few enemies. We have the world that is not our friend, will never be your friend. It's always in antagonism against God, and the world system. And eventually it will see its culmination in a one world government with the Antichrist ruling. So that's not your friend. The other thing is your flesh. Your old habits, the old person that dominated your life, but you still have a lot of old habits. Though you've been crucified with Christ and you're alive with Christ, the old habits still seem to linger and hang around, and they always seem to tempt you and pull you back. But the real enemy that he refers to here, when he says in verse 10, "Finally, my brethren," he's referring to about the principalities and powers and the spiritual issues of attack, the demonic attack, Satan. So you have the world, you've got the flesh, and you've got Satan, the devil. But let's read verse 10. "Finally, my brethren, be strong in the Lord and in the power of his might. Put on the whole armor of God that you may be able to withstand or stand against the wiles or schemes of the devil. For we do not wrestle against flesh and blood, but against principalities, against powers, against the rulers of the darkness.

0: of this age, against spiritual hosts of wickedness in heavenly places. Therefore, take up the whole armor of God that you may be able to withstand in the evil day. Remember, there's going to be some days that'll hit you like a rock. And having done all to stand, stand therefore, having girded your waist with truth. That was the first armor. Having put on the breastplate of righteousness, the second one. Having shod your feet with the preparation of the gospel of peace, the third one. Above all, taking the shield of faith, number four, with which you'll be able to quench all the fiery darts of the wicked one. And the helmet of salvation, number five, and the sword of the Spirit, number six, which is the word of God. And we know that we can't stop at six because that's unfinished. Praying always, he goes into verse 18, though it's not specifically mentioned as in armor, it really keys all the armor together. Praying always with all prayer and supplication in the Spirit, being watchful to this end, with all perseverance and supplication for all the saints, and for me that utterance might be given to me, that I may open my mouth boldly to make known the mystery of the gospel, for which I am an ambassador in chains, that I may speak boldly as I ought to speak. What a great picture here. Spiritual warfare is very strange. You are assured of victory before the battle even begins. At the same time, you're required to be fully armed and watchful for that day, each day. You know, the fact is, it's not that you're not going to get the victory, even if you're not watchful. It's how you get the victory. And I can't help but think of, you know, there's some people that may just barely scrape by the skin of their teeth to save their own soul. But, you know, what would happen if we had a perspective like Desmond Doss did, Heartbreak Ridge, if you remember the true story of that man who was a pacifist and didn't want to fire a weapon, but did more for the winning of that battle by rescuing so many that were on that ridge that were being targeted by the Japanese. And one of the most powerful things, as they interviewed the real Desmond Doss afterwards, he just kept praying, Lord, give me strength for one more. Give me strength for one more. And that's the idea of this spiritual warfare. This isn't about you defending for yourself that you can get by. This is about you being fully equipped so that you're an effective soldier and you can make a huge difference, not just scraping by for yourself, but a huge difference. And that's where Paul leads this all in the end, that it's about you lifting up this prayer and supplication with thanksgiving and praying God would use you and to have the boldness to speak the truth. So prayer is not an additional piece of armor according to the context, because all the other parts are related to the part of the body. But here, there's no reference to any particular part or any armor. But prayer fits in the battle everywhere. All the other places fit perfectly here. All the other pieces of armor represent doctrines, and I think of prayer as giving life to doctrine, because you can have doctrine, you can have truth, but unless there's power, source from God to live it. You put on the belt of truth, great, you got God's plan of redemption. You've taken up the breastplate of righteousness, justification by faith, you realize that's how you stand before God. You've got your feet prepared to go with the gospel, you're steadfast and you're mobile. You've taken up the shield of faith. You're extinguishing those fiery darts. Satan's trying to mess with you. You've placed on the helmet of salvation and you exult in blessed assurance. You don't have to worry about your life. You've taken up the sword of the Spirit and you have a working knowledge of the Bible. All these are great doctrines. Yet something can still go wrong. Something can still be missed. Though you're so equipped, you cannot fight Satan with your own resources. And this kind of brings us back to what he says at the very beginning of the section. Be strong in the Lord and in the power of his might. That's the key. Intellectual knowledge requires a life of prayer to empower it, to fire it up. And prayerlessness is a deadly place to be, because you could come to a place of having all this knowledge, you know, and not really having any power. And you listen, our old minds, our carnal minds, does not have the patience for prayer. Even we talked about that in our prayer night on Sunday. We had packed out the whole foyer in where we were in the cafe area. And I talked to a number of people who had the same reaction. Yeah, I wasn't going to come tonight. I just was tired. I wasn't feeling it. But somebody gave me a call and encouraged me. Or I just felt, no, I got to be there. And this is how it is so often. Prayer is like one of those last things you feel like wanting to do. And there's a reason for that. Because it is effective. And there's one thing Satan doesn't mind. If you do all kinds of good things in the Lord's name. But when you pray, you're really hitting a target. And this comes to the very key of this book. Prayer implies relationship. And the phrase in Ephesians repeated 35 times. Now think about it. Six chapters, 35 times this phrase or its equivalent is repeated. In Christ. In Christ, through Christ, by Christ, in Him. All of those equivalents. 35 times. What do you think relationship is? If this is about a relationship. This is your relationship in Him. And it's kind of the difference. If you could have all the strength or technological ability in the world, but if you have nothing to power it, it's not going anywhere. So when he begins about prayer, he says, praying always, verse 18. Praying always. That is, pray without ceasing, he says in 1 Thessalonians 5. And, you know, pray, continue an instant in prayer, Romans 12:12. Continue in prayer and watch, Colossians 4:2. He repeats the same thing, especially in the prison epistles. And even Peter says, hey, the end of all things is at hand. Be sober and watchful unto prayer. But this is a great lesson for us. This is, to me, look, I am still in the school of prayer. I am still learning about having a greater dependence upon the Lord because I can organize, I can motivate, I can use skills that I have to do ministry. But it's powerless when I'm not dependent upon the Lord. You know, so many times people look at religion and, you know, the carnal mind thinks that, well, I can employ some secret, some formula, some key thing that I can do. Well, you can't get anything deeper than prayer. But he says, pray with all prayer and supplication. You know, there's all kinds of different prayer. There's your closet prayer. We tell people at our prayer night, you're not bringing your closet prayers here. You're not going to drone on for 20 minutes on your particular prayer. And as wonderful as that would be if you do it in your closet, not publicly. Prayer in the closet, it's lonely, it's isolated, it's waiting on the Lord, it's desperate, it's wonderful, we should do it more often. But when we gather in public, what you do is you basically, you're a part of the whole body of Christ, so you lift up one need, you're passionate about that, and everybody can say amen, and then someone else will pray, and you have a real good, lively thing going. Prayer can be loud, out loud, it can be silent. Prayer can be spontaneous, or it can be well prepared of what your list is. You know, but in every respect, prayer should have some order, some intelligence to it. It's not meaningless phrases and repetitions. It's not just, you know, groanings. It's not chants. I mean, people have turned prayer into all kinds of weird things. But prayer is communication with God.
1: 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As we just mentioned a few moments ago, prayer is simply communicating with God. Here's Lloyd with the second half of today's message, beginning with some words about supplication, sharing our needs and desires with God through prayer.
0: Here is a particular type of prayer, supplications. Supplications is asking. It's requesting something. It's petitioning God on something. It's entreating Him. It's a specific request. I can commune with God in general prayer and never ask for anything. But he also tells his disciples, ask. This is about asking. This is about recognizing your place in the whole scheme of things and thinking, okay, I see a need here. I'm going to beseech the Father, we need to fill that gap. Lord, help us with this. But it's always with your eye to the battle. That's the key. The ultimate test of the health of our faith really could be seen in prayer. But he says prayer with all prayer and supplications, and this one key phrase, in the Spirit, is really key, because again, it's not vain repetitions. In fact, any relationship, can you imagine people repeat prayers over and over, the same prayer over and over again in many traditions? Imagine if you did that in any relationship. If as a husband, you said to your wife, thank you, honey, for making my meal in the morning and cleaning the house. I'll see you later today. I love you. And that was your routine every morning. And it was just kind of like, okay, I didn't say it. Oh, yeah, I got to say that. And you just said it every day, every day, every day. Would that be a relationship? Your wife would probably hit you with something if you kept doing that. It's not vain repetitions. And it's not empty cliches. We can do that too. We can sometimes bring our cliches into our communication with the Lord. It's really about being aware of his presence. Yeah, that's probably the most significant thing for me in prayer. And that's something that sometimes I have to kind of get my heart jump started in that regard, because I'm preoccupied with the problem, with the need, with the difficulty, and I have to kind of lift my eyes up off of that horizon onto the Lord's presence. Lord, and then I realize he's allowing me, he's going to help me with this thing I can't do. It's my big weakness. It's all of our weakness. Prayer is what the Bible says. He helps us with our weakness, the Holy Spirit. And it's key. Spurgeon said, prayer without the Spirit is a bird without wings or an arrow without a bow. You as well see a dead man sit up in his coffin and plead a case to a court of laws, hope to see a man prevail in prayer who is a stranger to the Holy Spirit. You'll leave your prayer closet unrefreshed if you have been in it without the Spirit. So this is where those sayings come, pray until you pray. You've heard me say that. Pray until you pray. That's kind of how I think of prayer. You know, when I start praying with my wife, or I'm praying in my own digital prayers, I'm kind of like just groaning out a few things, and I'm trying to think of what's there, and oh, Lord, help me. And as I continue, amazingly, there's a change that happens when now I'm lifted up and I'm praying. So he goes on to say, be watchful with all perseverance and supplication. So the perseverance, look, there's a time to pray for ourselves. There's nothing wrong with that. You're a child of God. He cares for you. Not a sparrow falls to the earth that he doesn't know it. How much more valuable are you? So wait on him. Cast your cares upon him. His mercies are new every morning. But this is maturing now into something else beyond just supplication. It's really the main emphasis here in this passage is not just supplication, but what Paul goes on to and speaks about intercession. He's praying for himself to have boldness. The idea is that he's asking for prayer. That is, you're now interceding for him. We should intercede for each other. So that's the idea of praying for others. You are asking, but that's interceding. Paul wrote to the Romans and he used the term. He said, I beseech you, brethren, I beg you, brethren, for the Lord Jesus Christ's sake. For the love of the Spirit that you strive, literally agonize, an athletic term, together with me in your prayers. And you get the picture? One of the guys that came to prayer night is a physical trainer. I kind of thought, you know, that's an interesting parallel, because if you ever have made a resolution about going to the gym and working out and being regular, you realize that, man, when it comes to that decision to actually get dressed, get in the car, and go to the gym. That's why many gym memberships are a joke. You know, you really don't, you go for a few times and then you give up. Because you forget how good you feel after the workout. It's all of that push to get there. And it's the same thing in the prayer. You should see the atmosphere after our prayer night. In the beginning, it's kind of like, all right, we're meeting people and, you know, we're getting some coffee and, you know, as we're trying to like get some things together, a few, you know, guidelines about prayer. And it's kind of like you could feel the flatness of the atmosphere at the end of our prayer night. It's like it's electric. I can't describe it in any other way. The fellowship, the sweetness. It's like you don't want to go anywhere. You don't want to be anywhere else. You're like, Lord, thank you for bringing me here tonight. That's kind of like when you get back from the gym. You're like, ah, oh, man, that was great. I got to do that more often. Until the next time you go, oh, I don't feel like doing it. But this is the idea, being watchful in this, but the emphasis of intercession. Here's the thing. I shared with the staff this week. I said, we spent $525,600 last year. Each of us, each of you, you spent 525,600 minutes. That's how many minutes in a year. You spent that. You spend it on something, you can't get it back, it's gone. And I think of that, you know, 153,000, yeah, in sleep. So if you separate that, it's 300 and change, 300,000 and change that you now have choices to make with those minutes. And I find most of our failure is not so much the doing the wrong thing in those minutes, it's not doing the thing we should be doing. It's not doing the right things. It's the sin of omission. He who wins souls is wise, and this is the idea, is that we are lifted up above our petty problems to see that which is eternal, and you can even consider your worst enemy with compassion and care in light of eternity. First of all, they can't really hurt you, ultimately, because you're hidden in Christ, no matter what they've done to you. God will use it. You could go back into your history, go back into your life. Somebody may have totally messed you up. Maybe abuse or molestation, or could be all kinds of things, drugs, you know, rape. I mean, there could be a variety of things in this room. But when you get a bigger vision of God, you see that God could use things that you can't imagine. I always remember Squanto, you know, when he first was captive and taken as a slave and taken to Spain, and then some friars picked him up and trained him in the Christian religion, and then he finally got enough freedom to go back to his home village, only to be captured again before he even got there and taken to England as a slave. And then he learned the English language, and then he came back eventually, only to find everybody in his village dead. Nobody that he knows. Smallpox had killed them all. And he wandered into the pilgrims' place, just the right time. I mean, imagine you're a pilgrim there, you're from England, and this Indian comes out of the woods speaking fluent English and just blew their mind. And he was the cause of them surviving and thriving in that new world. Now, none of us would have chosen to be in his shoes, right? Or moccasins, if you will. None of us would have loved to be there, right? We wouldn't choose that life. It's like our lives. We can bemoan all the problems we're going through, but who knows how God will use those issues in our lives to equip us in ways that no one could understand. Listen, I was always angry with God, you know, being fatherless, and, you know, my mom died, and I was angry, you know, with the world. I remember just being angry. And, you know, God eventually began to open my eyes to see things that I didn't see. See how he put me in the home of my grandmother to raise me. And she instilled prayer and instilled things in me. And I look back at that. But still in my rebellion, I made some bad decisions. God put other people in my life. And all those bad decisions I made, God didn't waste any of them, because all of those helped me have an understanding of the real world and what's going on. And all right, now, let's see how we can turn this into intercession for others. So when you think about what to pray for, if you ever wondered, what do I pray for people about? That's an easy one. What do you need? What's your greatest need? What's your greatest desire? You know, that's what you pray for. That's how you pray for others. In fact, think of your own problems and needs. That's your list right now. If you're going through a dark time, I'll tell you the best thing you can do is think of what other people are going through right now and pray for them.
1: God can use you in mighty ways. How? Well, the possibilities are endless. All you have to do is say, Lord, here am I. We have one more study to go in our series on spiritual warfare. Lloyd will have it for us next time. Well, this has been Bridging the Gap with Pastor Lloyd Pulley, and we thank you for joining us here today and our exciting study in the book of Ephesians, chapter 6. 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
2: Pastor Lloyd, in today's world, people often talk about finding their own truth. 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
0: Well, truth isn't something we create. It's something we discover. People have this idea that you have a truth, I have a truth, and that's just nonsense. You know, ultimately, truth is found in a person, according to the Bible. Jesus is the way, the truth, and the life. And that's key. So people sincerely seeking truth and are willing to follow where it leads, God will reveal himself.
2: 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Isn't it right?
0: Yeah. What began as a defense of Islam became a journey that led him to faith in Jesus Christ. I mean, he's doing his best to defend Islam with this college student. It's an inspiring testimony of this college student who just knew his Bible and answered all those things, and it will really encourage your faith. And it will remind you that Muslims, they need to hear about Jesus. Many of them really don't even like where they are with their religion. They want to know something that's real.
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1: It takes more faith to rest in God's will than it does to try to impose your will upon God. Like, this is going to happen. I believe it. I confess it. That settles it. Rather than saying, God, I know you're able, but whatever you do, I will accept. I know you love me, and I know your ways for me are best, and I'm willing to accept your will in my life, knowing that you love me and that your plan is perfect.
0: Trusting that God's plan is perfect and resting in that truth is much easier said than done. We all desire control. It's hard for us to let go of our future and leave it in the Lord's hands. But that's exactly what He calls us to do every single day. And when we put our doubts aside and think about it rationally, obviously God has our best interests in mind. We see His goodness constantly, so why wouldn't we trust Him? Today, Pastor John will challenge us to do just that, letting go of our fears for the future and resting in faith. Now, let's join Pastor John in the book of Daniel chapter 3 as he continues his message, Faith in the Fiery Furnace.
1: Of all those that bowed, the entire nation, standing out in the middle of the sea of people, I visualized three young Hebrews. And they're very young still, young men. They're standing straight. They're standing tall. You talk about sticking out in a crowd. Can you imagine standing up and looking out over thousands of people, literally thousands of people around you, and they're all bowing down in your face, and you're kind of standing there like, It's like, what are we? It's like, whoa, dude. I got a feeling that we're going to get in trouble here. We're like really standing out. You know, if you take a stand for Jesus, you're going to be different than the crowd. You're going to stand out on the job. You're going to stand out at work. You're going to stand out in your neighborhood. You may even stand out in your own family if you're a believer, as you stand for the Lord. Now, Shadrach, Meshach, and Abednego could have come up with many excuses for bowing down, just like we sometimes create excuses for bowing down to the ways of the world. They could have said, God knows our hearts. We'll just bow down on the outside, but He knows we love Him on the inside. We may be going through the motions, but God knows our hearts, but that wasn't going to happen. They could have secondly argued and said, God will forgive us. That's another cop-out that people do. Well, everybody's doing it, so I'm just going to do it, and, you know, I'll play now and pray later. God will forgive me. There's always 1 John 1:9, if we confess our sins, God is faithful and just to forgive us and to cleanse us from all unrighteousness.